0: trouble with that. Paul had no trouble with that at all. He was the apostle to the Gentiles. But Paul had that problem to get a young man by the name of Titus, a young Jewish convert who now wants to witness for Jesus, to see that the grace of God that bringeth salvation hath appeared to all men, and that that grace of God now is for all men. And that is what you and I are to do today, is to try to get this word out to all men. And I believe that that is actually our primary business.
1: Our next question comes to us from a listener in Columbia, Pennsylvania, who says, could you please explain how Christians are to test the spirits, whether they are of God, as indicated in 1 John 4, verse 1?
0: And we're told very definitely, beloved, believe not every spirit. And just because a thing today is religious and uses a Bible doesn't mean that that is a work of God. We're told here, but try the spirits, whether they are of God, because many false prophets are gone out into the world. Now, right here in California, all kinds of cults and isms arise out here. This climate is good for oranges, and it's good for lemons, and it's great for flowers, and it's also good for nuts. A lot of religious nuts, by the way. And they grow and thrive in this area. And this is really a place where you need to try the spirits. Now, I think that a great many gullible people have been taken in by these cults. Now, what is it that characterized these people that went into a cult? Now, I disagree today with the psychologist that has got the word out that all of us today are vulnerable. All are not vulnerable. No Christian, no child of God is vulnerable to this sort of thing. Even when Antichrist appears, the Lord Jesus Christ says that he'll be a miracle worker, and he says if it is possible to deceive the elect, he'd be able to deceive the elect, but it's not possible. Now, you can fool them for a while, but they'll catch on. We have seen that over the years here. Right now, there have come to us letters relative to a certain cult. Now, I can't mention these things on radio, but these people have come out of this cult. And I have one letter from a man that's quite interesting to read. He says, I do not know how I was fooled for these many years. What was the thing that fooled him? Well, of course, the cult gave him false propaganda. But the interesting thing that characterizes these folk today is ignorance of the Word of God. Here are people who've been exposed to the Word of God. They seem to have no spiritual understanding of the Bible at all. They do not study it. Oh, they read a verse every now and then and may have a little devotion, but they really don't get down to the Word of God. Actually, today, we are seeing a great deal of so-called Bible teaching right now. Instead of giving the water of life, it's vapor. And somebody says, why? They use the Bible and they teach about Jesus, his deity. I know, they do that. Vapor's water, but it's vapor, and it's not really the water of life. And those people never get grounded in the Word of God. I do not believe a person who's grounded in the Word of God can be lured by these charlatans that appear from time to time and lead off a great many people. And they're generally people that are church-oriented. That is, they've been going to church. But they never seem to get anywhere as far as the Bible is concerned. Now, sometimes that's the fault of the church, that they do not teach the Word of God to their people. And when they do not, then they're open prey for the first leader that comes along and promises them something for nothing and uses a little magic, and they go after him. My friends, if you are built up in the Word of God solidly, you're not going to be able to do

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4: In possession might play in their responses and attitudes.
5: I think, first of all, that we should say that we run in cycles in this country on certain subjects. We Americans have that tendency to do that. We are great faddists. We go for a certain fad, a certain thing, and then it disappears and something new comes along. Well, Christians are certainly guilty of that. We have been through this matter of the tongues, or as it started out, glossolalia, and then it became charismatic. And then we had a great emphasis that has been placed on demonology. And during that period, it was amazing how many Christians were around casting out demons. You'd think they were doing it so fast it was sort of like swatting flies. And then we switched from that over to the subject of angels. And we went through a period and books appeared on the subject of angels. Now the thing right at present is death. And I don't know what'll come up after death, but apparently there'll be something that will be coming along. I felt death was on the way, but I couldn't think of what would happen after that. But I'm sure that we will be in something else. Now, as a result, there was a great deal of false information given relative to what the Bible teaches about demonology, about demons. Well, to begin with, and I want to be as brief as I can, actually, in the gospel record, we have really only four notable instances where the Lord Jesus cast out demons. And the encounter was, of course, quite real. You have that at the very beginning of the ministry of the Lord Jesus, one of his first miracles, actually, and it took place at Capernaum, where he'd moved his headquarters. And I will turn to the record Mark gives of this, and Luke also has the record. But I turn to chapter 1, verse 21 of Mark, and I'd like to just read this. They went into Capernaum, and straightway on the Sabbath day, he entered into the synagogue and taught. And they were astonished at his doctrine, for he taught them as one that had authority, and not as the scribes. And there was in their synagogue a man with an unclean spirit. And he cried out, saying, "Let us alone. What have we to do with thee, thou Jesus of Nazareth? Art thou come to destroy us? I know thee, who thou art, the Holy One of God." And Jesus rebuked him, saying, "Hold thy peace and come out of him." And when the unclean spirit had torn him and cried with a loud voice, he came out of him. And they were all amazed, insomuch that they questioned among themselves, saying, "What thing is this? What new doctrine is this? For with authority commanded he even the unclean spirits, and they do obey him." Now, apparently, in our Lord's day, there was a manifestation of what we call demonology, that is, of the working of demons and people possessed with demons. Although, again, I say, there's actually only four notable instances. We do not have time to deal with each one of them, but there are certain inferences that we draw from these records. One is, where did they come from? And we assume, as we dealt with that not long ago, that they are what are known as fallen angels. They were with

Satan when he led the rebellion against God. They are in gradation. Some of them have great power. Daniel reveals that they were even able to block his pathway. We do not recognize the power and the influence of them. We're told that we're to put on the whole armor of God, that we may be able to stand against the wiles of the devil. And Paul, in writing to the Ephesians, he dealt with that in a very definite way, in such a way that, very candidly, we notice that they do affect the Christian's life down here. For he says, we wrestle not against flesh and blood, but against principalities. That's one gradation of these demons. Against powers, that's a lower one. Against the rulers of the darkness of this world. And if we want to use a military term, there are the generals, and there are the colonels, and then there are the majors, there are the captains, there are the lieutenants, and then there are the buck privates. And this is spiritual wickedness in high places. And these minions of evil are carrying out the commands and wishes of Satan down here. They'll do everything that they can do to block men from hearing the gospel. Satan's blinded these people that are unsaved, and blinded them with light, by the way, not with darkness necessarily, but with light. All of this cult business today, they carry a Bible, they talk about God, and then proceed to get as far from Him and the Word of God as they possibly can. But you see, all of that has the outward trappings of being Christian or being a church, when in reality it's not that at all. And that is definitely the work of demons, by the way. You don't have to be possessed of a demon to be led off into these things today, because after all, they work through these organizations. They work through others and can affect the lives of men and women down here on this earth. And Paul says that you and I are to be very much aware of the fact that we're wrestling. There is a warfare going on, and it's against these powers of darkness, so that demons are quite a real thing. Now we come to demon possession. Is it possible for Christians to cast out demons? Well, I think that that is possible. But we went through this fad not too long ago, and I'm afraid a great many people got the idea they were casting out demons, and they were not doing it at all. They thought they were. And it is so easy to say certain ones are possessed with demons when actually they're not. Now, let's come down to this question that this party has of people in mental institutions today. I think very candidly that a great many people have probably had an opportunity to hear the gospel. They've heard the Word of God. They may have heard it in a very wrong fashion, but nevertheless, they've heard it. And they are mentally defective in some way. They have some form of abnormality. And there are many forms of abnormality, by the way. I almost went into this field when I was in college. My psychology professor, he let me assist him and gave me certain chores to do. And I used to give tests and that sort of thing. And he offered me a scholarship to pursue this and get a master's and become a psychiatrist. Well, I've always thanked God it didn't go that direction, but it certainly was tempting to me as a young man at the time. And I do know that there are many forms of abnormality. And at that time, I was very much puzzled, and I'm not saying that I'm not exactly clear today, that there's a fine line between an abnormality and demon possession. And I think that a great many people just have an abnormality. Maybe it's a mental deficiency in some sort. It may be some hang-up.

0: in some area. But it's not necessarily demon possession. I think we need to be very careful of that, because it was during a certain period, even here in our country, that if a woman was just a little off, you know, mentally, she was declared to be a witch. And they were out witch hunting in those days. And there are a lot of peculiar people in this world, you see. So you can come up with that. That's a dangerous procedure, I would say. It's very easy for us to think that the other fellow is peculiar, but maybe we're not peculiar. It's like the old Scottish elder that said to his wife, he says, I think everybody in this world is peculiar, except you and me. And he says, sometimes I think you be a little peculiar. Well, the thing is that so easy for us to attach this to someone else. And then I'd like to let you in on something. All of us have some form of abnormality. Now, you say, wait a minute. No, I'm not going to wait a minute. I remember in studying abnormal psychology, I went in to talk to this professor. I had access to him. And I went in one day and I said, Doctor, I want to talk to you about a very personal matter. And he laughed and he says, and I know what it is. And I said, well, what is it? He said, you are going to tell me that you've discovered that in studying the etiology of some forms of abnormality that you have some of the symptoms. I said, yeah, that's right. I find that I've got some of the symptoms. He says, did you know every member of the class comes in sooner or later to talk about that? We all have some form. And after all, what is normal today? Normal is where most of us are. And yet the whole human race is way out in left field as far as the relationship to God's concerned. But we call that normal today, you see. And that's the way the psychologist works. At one end is the subnormal, and the other end, of course, is the supernormal. There are a lot of people that are geniuses, and some of them are a little strange, you know. And then the subnormal down at the other extreme of the human family. And I think it's very dangerous to attach that to it. But I want to come back and say this, that when these people go off like that, claiming to be a prophet or claiming some supernatural power, that sort of thing, it's a sort of a hysteria. And that type of thing is not necessarily a demon possession. It means that they have a background, probably, of having heard the gospel, and maybe when they were at better times in their life, that they maybe have rejected the gospel. I've always felt that that is the thing that is back of a great deal of this sort of thing. And therefore, you and I today need to be very careful about saying that abnormal people are demon-possessed, because I don't think that that is true, certainly not always, and it's not the rule even. I think that demon possession could be one of the most subtle things that is possible, and I actually believe that there are certain people that are demon-possessed. And we've had many strange characters that have come along. And I think that that's the type of individual today that is more dangerous than that slobbering fella that's walking around claiming to be John the Baptist or something else. I think we're looking in the wrong place for demons today. And I do not subscribe to the fact that these people that are abnormal are necessarily demon-possessed. They're not the same thing. And I think that you can put too much attention on this type of thing. Instead of all of this interest in Satan and interest in demons, let's put our interest over on the person of the Lord Jesus Christ. You remember when we were to run the Christian race, we're looking unto Jesus, the author and finisher of the faith. It doesn't say to look under the subject of demons or look under Satan, find out all you can about him. I think we ought not to be ignorant of his devices, but to make this the main thrust is a grave danger. So I would say that I would not treat these people that are mentally ill necessarily as being demon-possessed. Certainly some of them could be.
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6: For God so loved the world that he gave his only begotten Son, that whoever believes in him shall not perish but have eternal life. 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
7: Hello, I'm Pastor Brant Gillespie from Congregation Lion of Judah. 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

0: Okay, Connie, let's double check what we've got in these displays.
1: Ready. I have the checklist here.
0: Eugene, can you hear me in the control room?
2: Yes, sir. I have the sequence for the displays programmed into the computer. How would you like me to label it?
0: Well, let's call it displays for the spiritual disciplines.
2: Consider it done.
3: What would you like me to do, Mr. Whitaker?
0: Well, let's see, Matthew. Well, it would help if you'd stand there in the wilderness set so I can get a position for the figure.
3: Okay. But I forgot. Am I John the Baptist in the wilderness or Jesus praying?
0: Oh, you're John the Baptist. Wooten is standing in for Jesus over in the garden display. Right, Wooten?
4: Oh, you got it, Whit. Though, is it all right if I finish this popsicle? I mean, I know they didn't actually have popsicles in the first century, but if I wait 1,900 years for somebody to invent them, this one's definitely going to melt.
0: Right. Go ahead with that.
4: Okey-doke.
0: Now, let's see what we have so far. Connie?
1: Well, as you said, we have John the Baptist representing solitude.
3: I guess that's me.
0: Good. We'll have the John the Baptist figure finished tonight.
1: And Jesus representing prayer.
5: I'm over here.
0: Thanks.
1: We have Moses on the mountain representing... What does he represent?
0: Moses fasted for 40 days before he received the Ten Commandments.
3: Moses went without food or water for 40 days?
0: That's right. Eugene, let's check the ambient effects on these displays. Wait a minute. Do you hear that?
4: Yeah, I know what you're thinking, but it's not me.
0: There's a duck somewhere on the Moses display.
2: It's not programmed in the sequence. It must be something down there. I'll be right down.
0: Come on out of the display, guys. Thanks for standing in.
4: Well, okay.
3: I don't get this whole fasting thing, Mr. Whitaker. What's the point?
0: Well, the point is to deny the body something it enjoys in order to concentrate on something spiritual, like our relationship with God.
6: Mm-hmm. Indeed. Many of the most formidable characters in the Bible fasted, most if not all of the major prophets. Jesus certainly did, so we have their examples. Now, where is that duck sound coming from?
3: Yeah, but to give up food for 40 days?
0: Well, nobody said fasting was easy.
4: Oh, you're telling me. No popsicles, no licorice, no licorice-wrapped popsicles?
1: Imagine that.
3: But why would anyone want to do it?
0: Sometimes people have done it in preparation for something really big. Like Moses when he was about to receive the law from God. Or the nation of Israel before the battle. Or Jesus, before he began his earthly ministry.
1: We've done it at church before making a major decision, or to help raise awareness of our missionaries or the homeless.
3: I don't know. Giving up food like that?
0: Well, you don't always have to give up food.
4: Yeah, I fasted using verbs once. There was very little action in my life that day.
0: I'm fasting something other than food right now.
3: You are?
0: I'm giving up reading newspapers. I'm taking the time I'd normally read the news and studying my Bible and praying instead. Seemed like the right thing to do in preparation for these displays about spiritual disciplines. My prayer is that I'll get to have conversations just like this with the kids.
1: Well, in that case, maybe I'll fast too, for the same reason.
0: Well, if you want.
6: Inasmuch as we're discussing it, I believe I shall do the same.
1: Copycat.
4: Oh, I want to be a copycat too. I'll sacrifice conformity.
3: Well, if you guys are going to do it, then I should too.
0: Don't feel pressured, Matthew. You ought to do it from a willing heart.
3: I'm willing. How do I start?
0: Well, you start by giving some thought and prayer to what you're going to fast. And then you decide how long you'll do it. A day, a week, 40 days.
1: This is great. So, we're all going to fast something, right?
4: Yeah, okay. Yeah.
6: Indeed. And, by the way, I found the source of our duck noise.
1: You did? Oh, huh?
0: What is it?
6: A duck.
0: What in the world?
4: Hey, Gertrude, so that's where you went. She must have escaped from my mail truck.
1: You took her with you on your mail delivery?
4: Well, of course. Who do you think puts the letters in the box?
0: Okay, I think we're done.
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1: Okay, so we've all had a day to think about it. What's everybody going to do for a fast?
3: I'm fasting computers.
1: Interesting choice. Why that?
3: My mom's always telling me I spend too much time sitting in front of my computer.
1: Mm-hmm.
3: I emailed her that I thought she was wrong, but she wouldn't let it go. so I logged off and came over here.
1: Well, makes sense. What about you, Eugene?
6: I actually took a cue from you, Miss Kendall. Last week, you made a less than succinct argument that I might be overly,
1: Obnoxious.
3: Brilliant.
0: Committed.
4: Rectangular.
1: Wordy.
4: Maladjusted to the elevation.
6: Go back one.
1: Wordy.
6: Precisely. Alas, I do believe I tend to sometimes be rather verbose.
1: Wordy.
6: The root cause being one of an undue pride in my intelligence.
3: What did he say?
1: He's fasting, being a show-off.
3: Oh.
6: Specifically, I wish to curb my desire to exhibit my perspicacity.
4: Have you tried deodorant?
6: For the next week, I shall use words of only two syllables.
4: Oh, yeah, that'll wipe out perspicacity, too.
6: And effectively eliminate a majority of my vocabulary.
1: Well, that should help us with the spiritual discipline of silence.
3: So how about you, Connie? What are you giving up?
1: Well, isn't it obvious?
4: Huh?
6: No.
1: Look at me.
4: Oh, you're giving up wearing every color but green.
1: No, can't you see? I'm a mess. I have no makeup, and I didn't even style my hair today.
4: Okay.
1: I've decided I spend too much time getting myself primped in the morning. It's all vanity, and I'm giving it up. You're telling me you didn't even notice?
4: Oh, I did, but I didn't want to make everybody else look bad.
1: And don't notice anything.
6: Yes, and you, Wooten?
4: No, she's right. I don't notice anything either.
6: I mean, what are you giving up for your fast?
4: Oh, unhealthy foods.
6: You don't mean?
4: Yes.
1: Fresh licorice?
4: Yeah. Oh, goodbye, my dear friend. How I wish I had treasured you more.
1: I think you treasured it plenty.
5: Well, the good news about talking about your fast is that you can keep each other accountable. This could get rough over the next week.
4: Oh, it's already rough.
5: Yeah, well, brace yourselves. It could get rougher.
1: Well, then we're all in. Starting right now.
5: All right, well, keep me posted on how it all turns out. Oh, Eugene, I have that book for you in my office.
6: What book?
5: The one you said you needed for your presentation.
6: My talk.
1: What talk, Eugene?
6: I'm the keynote speaker for a science meeting at Campbell College on Thursday of this week.
1: Oh, no. Oh. And you just committed to a week of fasting words over two syllables.
6: Yes. Many esteemed colleagues and teachers will be there. Oh, well, it's only my career. Oh, perhaps I should look over my speech again. Farewell.
1: Now, Whit, you didn't do that on purpose, did you?
5: Do what?
1: Wait until after he committed to the fast to remind him about his speech?
5: Oh, would I do something like that? Hi, Matthew.
3: Hi. Why do you have so many computers at Wit's End?
5: So many? Do we have a lot?
3: They're everywhere.
5: Oh, I see. This is about your fast.
3: I never realized how many computers there are around me. At school, in the stores, here. Is that how it's going to be? Am I going to see computers everywhere and everything?
5: Well, that's how it works sometimes. Do something to get your mind off them. Get out of places that use computers.
3: Like where? Everybody has computers now.
5: Well, you could go to another time. An adventure in the Imagination Station can take you away from computers.
3: But it's a computer.
5: It's your fast, Matthew. It's up to you what your rules are.
3: What do you mean?
5: Well, how far are you going to take this? Are you staying away from desktops and laptops or all things computer-related? If it's all things, then you may have to find a cave somewhere. Even the city's utilities are managed by computers, so technically you can't turn on a light switch. But it's up to you.
3: I'm going to stay away from the computers I normally use, not the ones that run things.
5: Then?
3: The Imagination Station, here I come.

0: Eugene, are you all right? Where are you?
1: In the control room.
0: What's wrong? Did something happen?
2: Oh, I'm going over my speech for the present, for the talk, and I can't do it.
0: Oh, sure you can.
2: I can't. To reduce these complex ideas to words of two units of sound is impossible.
0: I get the idea.
2: I'll sound like a moron. I'll be a laughing... I'll look like a fool.
0: Now, have you tried a thesaurus?
2: Yes. And now my speech is twice as long as it was.
0: Well, the art of good speech-making is to keep things simple, clear, and concise.
2: That's easy for you to say.
0: Exactly. Keep at it, Eugene. And if it's any comfort, everyone else is struggling with their fast, too.
2: Well, theirs can't be as difficult, as hard as mine.
0: You have no idea.
3: Adventure. All right. Philadelphia, 1776. Here goes.

0: Yeah, that'll take your mind off just about anything.
1: We hold these truths to be... Oh, hello. Are you the errand boy from John Adams?
0: Errand boy?
1: Yes, well, tell him to leave me alone. I'm not finished yet.
0: Sure. You're Thomas Jefferson, aren't you?
1: I am indeed, though I wish I weren't.
0: Why? What are you doing?
1: Trying to compose a document to send to King George, declaring our independence from Britain.
0: You're writing the Declaration of Independence.
1: Yes, that's a good name for it. Thank you. Let's see. We hold these truths to be... what? We hold them to be...
0: self-evident?
1: Oh, excellent. Come over to my desk. I want to type that in.
0: Type it in?
1: Self-evident.
0: You have a computer?
1: Of course. What do you expect me to have? A typewriter?
0: Well, no. Maybe quill pens.
1: You're kidding. The hand traps alone would be too painful. Hey, what do you think about this line? Life, liberty, and the pursuit of cool stuff. I could just cut and paste it from the third paragraph. And do you like how I use the smiley-facing emoticon at the end there?
0: What? Since when does Thomas Jefferson use words like cool stuff or emoticons? Or even a computer?
1: Well, why wouldn't I? This is the imagination station, isn't it? This is all being filtered through your imagination.
0: Oh, great. Even here, I'm still thinking about computers and it's affecting the program.
1: Oh, well, no time to chat. I've got to email this thing to King George on Thursday, June 29th.
0: June 29th? Don't you mean July 4th?
1: Why wait so long? We need to get this out ASAP.
0: Okay, gotta go.
1: Ooh, this is so slow. I told Hancock to get the newest word processing program. He's still on Wordsmith 1774, for goodness sake.

0: Okay, say a prayer every time I think about junk food. Oh, somebody's barbecuing hot dogs. Oops. Okay. Dear God, thank you for wonderful smells such as barbecued hot dogs and all the other foods that I will not have the pleasure of eating. Amen.
1: Oh, hello, Wooten. It's so nice to see you today.
0: Oh, hi, Mrs. Randolph. I got a package for you here that won't fit in your box.
1: Oh, well, it must be from my daughter.
0: Oh, which daughter?
1: Oh, Harriet.
0: You mean Harriet, the one who always sends the...
1: peanut brittle, yes.
0: Oh, I better go. Oh, thank you, God, for the trees.
1: Oh, hush up, Wooten. You always stay for peanut brittle. Mm-hmm. I've made some coconut cookies last night, too, and I'm sure you'll want some of those.
0: Oh, thank you, God, for the sky.
1: Oh, and I have chocolate covered pretzels.
0: Oh, and thank you for those white round things on top of the weeds that nobody knows the name of.
1: And I have pecan pies, too.
0: Pecan pie! Thank you for the moon!
1: Oh, and actually, I do have some moon pies. Whatever you want. Oh. I'll bring them right out.
0: I really gotta go, Mrs. Randolph.
1: Wooten!
0: Oh, thank you, Mrs. Randolph, but I really can't eat with you today. Enjoy your mail, and somebody dropped your new phone book on the porch.
1: Oh, thank you, dear.
0: Bye! Oh, this isn't working. I gotta find something else to think about while I walk. Maybe I could count the cracks in the sidewalk or all those phone books on everybody's porches. Wait a minute. Phone books.
2: It's not working, Mr. Whitaker. What am I going to do? I'm ready to give up.
3: Let's redirect your energies to other things. Things that have nothing to do with computers. Maybe we should take a hint from Thomas Jefferson.
2: What do you mean?
3: Well, let's get some paper and a pen.
0: I got it.
3: What, Wooten?
0: The help I need to stop thinking about junk food. It's right here.
2: That's a phone book, Wooten.
0: That's right. Every time I think about junk food, I pray for people in the phone book. It's funny because I know almost everybody in here, and praying for them reminds me of what's going on in their lives, which helps me pray even more.
3: Oh, that's a great idea, Wooten.
2: Whit, is Eugene in your office?
3: Well, he might be. Why?
2: Well, the door's locked, and I keep hearing someone whimpering.
3: Oh, Eugene is working on his speech.
2: Oh. Is there anything we can do?
3: Huh. Well, there might be something I could do. Excuse me.
0: Okay. Hey, Connie looks really bad today, doesn't she, Matthew?
4: Terrible.
2: You guys are so thoughtful.
5: Want to contact us about the episodes you're hearing? 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We always love hearing from you.
6: Oh, this is going to be a disaster, a nightmare.
7: Oh, you'll do fine.
6: Oh, you don't have to stand backstage with me, though. I'm glad you're here.
7: Well, I wouldn't want to be anywhere else.
8: Ah, here you are.
7: Oh, hello, Mr. Romer.
8: Hi, Whit. Glad you can make it. Are you ready for your speech, Eugene?
6: No, sir, I'm not.
8: Very funny. You're welcome to introduce him now, Whit.
7: Oh, okay.
6: What? I don't get it. He's going to... What?
7: Thank you. My name is John Avery Whitaker, and as a good friend of your keynote speaker... it's my honor to introduce him to you. But before I get to his credentials, I want to warn you about his speech today.
6: What?
7: The scientific community is often accused of being out of touch with the common people, using extravagant words and convoluted sentences to articulate ideas and theories that ought to be far more accessible to those outside of that community. So, today, as an exercise in personal restraint, Eugene is going to give a speech that is simple, concise, and coherent. In fact, he's going to use no more than 2 syllables to express his ideas. Maybe his example will be a lesson to all of us.
6: Oh, Mr. Whit, you are my hero.
7: And now let me tell you a little bit about your speaker, Eugene Meltzer.
6: So, with that said, I'm grateful for your time and patience. I thank you.
2: Wow! Eugene did really well. That was a great speech.
6: I'm really proud of you.
2: Even with two syllable words, I didn't understand a word he said.
3: That's all right. They did.
8: Thank you, Mr. Meltzer. We have a few minutes before the next event, so I thought I'd open it up for a question and answer session.
3: Huh? A what?
4: Uh-oh.
8: Actually, I'd like to start us off. Could you give us your perspective on Brownian motion and its relevance to today's scientific theories?
3: Oh, yes. A very good type of motion. This was a thought proposed by Brown, Einstein, and one more man.
8: And his name?
3: Mary. I'd like to call him Mary.
8: You mean Marian Smoluchowski?
3: Yes. Good old Mary. It is the concept of the random movement of small things.
8: Particles.
3: Yes. Within the molecules.
8: Molecules?
3: Yes.
8: Let's move on to another question. Yes, you, sir.
9: What is the predominant interaction for megavoltage radiation therapy energies?
1: Well, hello, Wooten. Oh. Another package for me today.
0: No, it's actually just your mail.
1: Oh, why didn't you leave it in my mailbox?
0: I just kind of wanted to talk to you.
1: Wonderful. I have some lemon cake in the oven for you right now.
0: Oh, I love lemon cake. But no, thank you, Mrs. Randolph. I just really wanted to tell you that I prayed for you this morning.
1: Well, how nice. What made you think of me?
0: I did the R's over breakfast.
1: Oh, what?
0: Oh, it's a long story. Anyway, I was thinking about your grandson. You know, I remember you told me he was having a little trouble in school. I wondered if he's doing better now.
1: Oh, Wooten, how very sweet of you to ask that. Why, yes, he is doing much better now. His mom and dad got some extra tutoring for him.
0: Oh, great. Is he still playing baseball?
1: Oh, yes, he's quite old.
2: And all of that is going well. I can't thank you enough for the handwritten letter you sent me. I just don't get many of those anymore, and it made my day. You are a good boy, Matthew. Have a wonderful day. Love, Aunt March.
3: Oh, well, that was very nice, Matthew.
10: Wow, you made her day just because you thought to send her a handwritten letter.
2: Not just to her. It was, like, the 14th on my list. I've been writing to everybody with envelopes, postage stamps, and everything. It's been great. I'm really glad you suggested the idea, Mr. Whitaker. I may write letters like this from now on.
10: How about you, Wooten?
0: What was that?
10: How did your week turn out? If we can get your nose out of the phone book, why are you still reading it? You haven't started doing the yellow pages, too, have you?
0: No. I'm looking for the animal rescue people. Gertrude has wandered off again.
3: Oh. Beside your wayward duck, how was your week?
0: Oh, it was excellent. Not only did I lose 5 pounds, but I got to know a lot of new people, got closer to people I already knew, and started a prayer network with a bunch of them.
10: Wow. So you've had a productive week.
0: Oh, yeah, and I got a lot done, too. Oh, and Connie, by the way, you look really, what am I supposed to say now that you're not unprimping yourself?
10: You don't have to say anything. I realized late that demanding you guys notice I was unprimped was as vain as primping myself. Kind of defeated the whole purpose of my fast.
3: Well done, Connie. So, the fast was a learning experience for you. That's one of the things a fast can be.
10: Mm-hmm. Eugene?
11: Yes, Miss Kendall?
10: A summary of your week?
11: Disastrous.
10: Really?
11: Really. Because I spent most of it panicking over that speech rather than making the most of the opportunity. That was the disaster. But because of Mr. Whitaker's helpful introduction at the conference, I've received nothing but affirmation for how the speech was received. A new approach to making science user-friendly is how some of the attendees put it. So it turned out well.
10: Wow.
11: Although disastrous.
10: And you'll keep using 2-syllable words when you talk to us?
11: Indubitably.
10: Wait a minute.
2: You're the one who started this whole thing, Mr. Whitaker. How was your fast?
3: Well, apart from realizing that I don't miss the news much at all, I think I got a new insight into the spiritual discipline displays upstairs. Hopefully, they'll be interesting to the kids. Would you like to see them?
10: Yeah.
11: Oh, sure. Absolutely.
10: Yeah. Yeah.
0: Wow, look at this.
3: So, with the press of this button, the kids will see visual representations of prayer, solitude, silence, Christian meditation and reflection, Bible study, and fasting.
4: Wow.
3: Anyway, here goes.
10: Wow.
3: John the Baptist, Jesus, Peter and John, Elijah, Daniel, and this is the Moses display.
12: Exodus chapter 3. And the Lord said to Moses, write these words. For in the court.
11: What is that? A quack?
13: Gertrude, Gertrude, come over here. I've been looking for you.
10: There she is. Catch her.
5: I think most of us feel overwhelmed by all the things that fill our days. 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Remember, though, that deciding to fast is something you should do only after a lot of prayer and with advice from your parents or someone else you trust. And if you do fast, I'd love to hear about what you learned from your experience. 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Today's adventure, Fast as I Can, is included in Album 52, along with 11 other episodes. Adventures in Odyssey is a presentation of Focus on the Family. 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Our cast included Andre Stoika, Jess Harnell, Katie Lee, and Will Ryan. And I'm Chris, hoping you'll join us again next time for more Adventures in Odyssey.
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20: In 1796, George Washington made one of the most consequential decisions in American history. He chose not to seek a third term as president. So why does that matter? Because America was not built on permanent rulers. It was built on ordered liberty. Faith teaches that authority is a stewardship, not a possession. Leaders are accountable to God for how they use power. And why does that still matter today? Because republics survive when leaders respect limits and citizens defend them. Washington's lesson still stands. A republic is preserved when power has limits. And public service remains a duty to God and country, not a path to personal rule.
4: I feel like nobody is talking about the greatest threat to children right now. You'll hear everyone talking about, oh, it's the school systems, it's this or that. 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And right now, people are just not knowledgeable about the threats that are out there. There's a docuseries right now called Sexploited in America. 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
24: Welcome to This Week on Capitol Hill, your insider's guide to the story shaping Washington and the world. I'm Tony Perkins.
25: Holding a witness in contempt is a serious thing, and it should be rare. But the contempt power exists for precisely this circumstance. Seeking the truth is not a witch hunt. Accountability is not vengeance. Accountability is what stands between the American people and a repeat of the mistakes and the very real consequences of the past.
24: That was Kentucky Senator Rand Paul, chairman of the Senate Homeland Security Committee, speaking Thursday on the committee's contempt resolution involving Dr. Anthony Fauci. We'll be joined by a member of that committee, Florida Senator Rick Scott. We'll also get an update on the confirmation process for Attorney General nominee Todd Blanche. Meanwhile, on the House side, the Ethics Committee dominated the week's congressional headlines.
26: We have a process. There's a process. The House Ethics Committee does that. We always withhold judgment on this, whether it's Republicans or Democrats. We're consistent because that process plays out. It's due process. They're allowed to make their case. The allegations, the evidence is evaluated, and a jury of their peers literally decides that.
24: That was House Speaker Mike Johnson earlier this week. Former Mississippi Congressman Greg Harper, who served two terms on the House Ethics Committee, joins us. And we'll get an update on the Middle East from CBN Middle East Bureau Chief Chris Mitchell. All of that and more coming up on This Week on Capitol Hill.
27: Today's edition of This Week on Capitol Hill is being presented by AARP.
24: Well, on Tuesday, primary races for the House and Senate delivered mixed results as the midterm battle for control of the Congress intensifies. The far left's momentum in Democratic primaries remains strong, with Democratic Socialist of America-backed candidate Abdul al-Sayed winning the Democratic nomination for U.S. Senate in Michigan. On the Republican side, Trump-backed candidates secured their party's nominations in Washington State, Kansas, and Michigan. Joining us now to discuss these races and what they reveal about both parties heading into November and the latest developments from Washington is Newsmax chief Washington correspondent James Rosen. James, welcome back to This Week on Capitol Hill.
28: Great to be back with you. Thank you, Tony.
24: So let's jump right into this. I want to get your main takeaways from Tuesday's primaries.
28: Well, once again, it's we see pitted against each other the different wings or factions within the Democratic Party. And once again, we see the so-called Democratic Socialists ascendant, the win by Dr. Abdul al-Sayed, who is a physician, but who has spent his career in the as a manager of public health programs, and who favors free universal medicine for all, etc., triumphed over Haley Stevens, an incumbent congresswoman who was backed by an influx of some upwards of $30 million from AIPAC and aligned groups, but who lacked the charisma, really. And you and I have talked about this before on this program. Once some of the Mamdani-backed candidates that are also backed by the Democratic Socialists of America, as Al-Sayed is, triumphed in their respective races, every politico who's following this closely has to assess whether the triumph of these DSA-backed candidates reflects where the primary electorate is. And we have to remember that this, you know, the primaries in general are dominated by the base, by those who are most active, and that's especially true in an off year or a midterm year like this, not a presidential election year. But the professional politico has to assess, is this really where the primary base is at in their heads in terms of the substance of things? Are they all committed socialists? Or I think Al-Sayed won with a plurality, not with a straight out majority. Or did the moderate centrist forces fail to field a sufficiently charismatic candidate? I personally thought that I could determine rather easily several weeks ago that Al-Sayed was going to defeat Haley Stevens, not just from watching the debate between them on television, local television in Michigan, where he exuded greater charisma, but by observing that Al-Sayed's Instagram feed had something like 100,000 followers and Haley Stevens's had about 1,000. And in today's social media age, and especially in when you're in a Democratic primary where you're going to have a lot of young digital natives participating, that struck me, that particular metric, as a death knell for Haley Stevens.
24: James, is it also a over-reliance upon incumbency and money?
28: Money, I take the view that all the complaints about money in politics are somewhat misguided. After the 1968 presidential campaign, I remember a British newspaper marveling that the entire electoral exercise of 1968 had cost a staggering $34 million, making it the most expensive presidential race in American history. Now, that's about just what Haley Stevens received from AIPAC and aligned forces alone. And so my view is that money in politics is like a Nerf battle, and each side brings all the Nerf weapons and all the Nerf bullets they could possibly use or need to this battle. That's not to say money doesn't matter, and you see a great disparity, for example, in cash on hand in the Republican National Committee and the Democratic National Committee. But again, Hillary Clinton outspent Donald Trump 9-1, I think, in 2016. So money is not the great determinant. I think charisma is. I think adaptability to social media probably is the defining characteristic for successful candidates today.
24: I'll have to say, an analyst that uses Nerf analogies just has gone up in my view.
28: Is welcome everywhere, right?
24: Yes, it is. I'm one who played Nerf ball and Nerf weapons quite frequently with my kids. Yes, I can relate to that. Let me ask you this. The charisma aspect, is that because people are paying more attention because they're looking for something? I mean, put that in perspective of the numbers that came out at the end of the week on the jobs numbers. A lot of unemployment.
28: Yeah, in fact, we just received the jobs numbers for the month of June, and they weren't good for the Trump administration or for the country. In fact, they shed jobs, 23,000 altogether, when economists were forecasting a net gain of about 100,000. And previous jobs gains from prior weeks and months were revised downward sharply for a net loss of about 100,000 jobs. And there were some surprises within these numbers. For example, the labor participation rate, the number of Americans who are who are eligible to work and who are actively working or searching for work. That means you're in the job market. You're either working or you're searching for work. That dipped to the lowest level, some 61%, that we've seen in 5.5 years, back to the doldrums of the pandemic. Even the hospitality industry lost jobs in June, which is striking because of all the activity that surrounded the FIFA World Cup, which was held in Houston and New York and all sorts of different places. So it's a concerning number for the Trump administration. These are not the jobs numbers that you want to be seeing as you head into the Labor Day weekend, let's say, next month. which really kicks off the intense cycle for the midterms, and in which affordability is already the buzzword. So the only reason we saw the actual unemployment rate tick down a little bit to 4.1% was because so many people who are eligible to work left the job market altogether, said they're not working and they're not even looking for work right now.
24: So what's behind this? What's driving the loss of jobs? Is this related to the increase in energy? Is it the inflation? What's driving this?
28: It's the Iran war, for sure. It's the impact of that conflict on gasoline prices. It is the impact of that conflict and to some extent President Trump's management style on consumer confidence. Every time President Trump gives a big speech, analysts say in advance that his task, his objective will be to provide reassurance to this audience or audiences X and Y, whether that's global investors or soccer moms or whomever. We invariably find that President Trump isn't in the reassurance business. He's in the disruption business, and he finds that has worked for him. And goodness knows he's elected to a second term. But nonetheless, as we approach these midterms, no question his fellow Republicans, who are in great danger of losing the House of Representatives, less so where the Senate is concerned, would prefer that the messaging be more reassuring to Main Street, to Wall Street, and everybody in between. But we live in an age of volatility. President Trump, to some extent, fuels that. And no one really sees any timely or salutary exit ramp where the Iran war is concerned. And the idea that the Iranians may soon have control of the Strait of Hormuz codified in some form or fashion with the blessing of the United States, something that did not exist prior to

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14: In the War of 1812, our nation fought and won America's religious freedom. 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
14: 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The governmental hostility and prejudice is uncovered, and Trump's fight to restore our constitutional liberties and religious freedom.
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19: Welcome back to This Week on Capitol Hill. I'm Tony Perkins. Well, the Senate Homeland Security Committee voted this week to hold Dr. Anthony Fauci in contempt of Congress for his refusal to answer questions from the committee last week. According to Senator Rand Paul, the committee chairman, the contempt of Congress resolution has been referred directly to both the Justice Department and the U.S. Attorney for the District of Columbia. Joining me now to discuss this and much more is Senator Rick Scott from Florida. He serves on

0: on the Senate Committee on Homeland Security and Governmental Affairs. Senator Scott, welcome back to This Week on Capitol Hill. Thanks for joining us.
1: Tony, it's great to be with you. It was so frustrating when Fauci testified because, you know, people just want answers. He had a pardon. He had no risk. All he did do was tell the truth. And people wanted to know, okay, so did you or did you not fund gain of function? Was the coronavirus out of the Wuhan lab? Why did you keep changing your position on the vaccine? Why did you tell us not to go do things and you had dinner with Jake Tapper? Why was your diary so inconsistent? So when you think about how many people didn't get to see their loved ones die, how many people, you know, died because of the vaccine, how many people lost their businesses, how many people, you know, didn't know what to do about their kids or when they were pregnant. I mean, it's just ridiculous what this guy did. He lied to the American public.
0: He was given, as you made reference to, a pardon, a preemptive pardon by the former president, Joe Biden. So why would he not answer questions? What do you think?
1: I think he didn't want to tell the truth. I think he didn't want to acknowledge that he paid for gain of function research, and maybe that's what caused the coronavirus. I think it starts right there, because everything he was worried about was are they going to get caught doing gain of function research, which they never should have done. I think he has such contempt for us because he's Anthony Fauci. I mean, he knows Jake Tapper, he knows Dana Bash, he knows all these celebrities. Like, how could we, mere mortals, ask the emperor a question? I mean, he's above it. He's Anthony Fauci.
0: Why is it important that, I know this is a kind of a rhetorical question, I think our viewers and listeners know the answer to this, but I want you to say it. Why is it important that years after COVID-19 and these draconian practices put in place, policies put in place by Dr. Fauci and others, why is it important that we go back and get the facts now?
1: Number one, people want people held accountable. If he did nothing wrong, he said, look, I used my best efforts. You know, I tried, you know, I made some mistakes here. You know, people would understand that. But other than that, people want some accountability. That's number one. Number two is, if we're going to have another pandemic, let's learn from this so we don't destroy our economy and kill not just Americans. His actions killed people all over the world. Now we don't trust vaccines. Maybe we should never have trusted vaccines, but I can tell you right now, you know, my family and other people I talk to, they're not sure about vaccines. It's because of Anthony Fauci.
0: Has this been a contributing factor to the American people losing trust in our federal government?
1: Oh, absolutely. I think if you look at, the actions he took, the inconsistencies had, now it even gets worse when you look at his diary. He said, you don't have to wear a mask. Oh, you do have to wear a mask. Oh, you know, if you take the vaccine, you're never going to get COVID. Blah, blah. I mean, it's just unbelievable. And there was no science behind it. He always acted like, he's the emperor. He knows. I mean, he has science behind it. And what we found out is pure BS. There was no science. He was just making stuff up.
0: Now, Senator, I know, and you know well, because you've been a critic of Washington, as you've tracked it for years, that a lot of times there's political theater. Many of these types of hearings fall into political theater. But given the leadership of the committee, yourself being on the committee, I anticipate something is going to come from this. Now, the Justice Department has acknowledged that they've received the referral and will work with the Senate accordingly. What do you expect next?
1: Well, I think two things are going to happen. First off, I think you really have to respect what Rand Paul has done. Rand Paul has been working on this and working on this and working on this. He and his team are the reason we had the hearing. It's his and his. He and his team are the ones we have the diary, and now we have his phone. So, number one, I think the Justice Department will take this very seriously and make a good decision. I respect Todd Blanche. He's got an unbelievable background. I look forward to when he gets confirmed. Number one, I think they're going to take it seriously. Number two is, this is the beginning of more information to the American public. So one, maybe he needs to be, there's more information to hold him accountable. But most importantly, the American public is going to have way more information. So going forward, I mean, they're going to say, wait, I'm not sure I should trust the federal government on this. Do they have a bias? And they clearly did with Anthony Fauci, in which I think, look, I think skepticism of your federal government is actually good for you. I don't believe we should just act like, oh, these experts at the federal government, they can decide our life. I don't believe in that.
0: I think we put too much trust in government myself. Senator, you mentioned Todd Blanche as we're recording this going into the weekend, and the Senate's going to be working through the weekend, so a lot of things are going to be happening. But there was a breakthrough. An impasse had been in place for Todd Blanche's confirmation. He secured the support of Louisiana Congressman, Senator, Bill Cassidy. Do you see that confirmation taking place this weekend?
1: Absolutely. Hopefully it'll get done probably on, hopefully on Sunday, maybe with consent it'll get done before that. But look at Todd Blanche's background. This guy has done all the jobs necessary to be a great attorney general, and he's done a great job as deputy, and now he's doing a great job as acting. So I look forward to his confirmation. I've known him for a long time. I was the first person elected that sat with Trump during the trial in New York, where Todd did an unbelievable job, where they're trying to, you know, put Trump in jail for nothing. So Todd's a smart, hardworking American, and he'll do a good job he's already doing a good job as acting, but it's good that he'll be confirmed as Attorney General.
0: Final topic for you, Senator Scott. You've been very vocal about the need to pass the Save America Act for election security. How do you see that coming together? Is that going to be a reality in the Senate?
1: I think we're going to do something on election security. The American public is demanding it. And this is not just Republicans. Democrats want election security. Independents want election security. They want voter ID when you vote. You have ID for everything else. They want to make sure you don't get the vote if you're not an American citizen. So we'll either do it through passing the Save America Act or parts of it, or we'll do it through the reconciliation process. We'll create incentives for our states to do the right thing.
0: Just about a minute left. Senator, do you see the Senate staying in session until these issues are addressed, or are they going to break and go home?
1: I'm going to do everything I can to make sure we stay in session. Look, I'm a business guy. In business, you work 7 days a week. We're not working 5 days a week. So we ought to be staying up here until we get our job done. My mom always said when I was a kid, you couldn't go out and play on Saturday mornings until after you cleaned the whole house. Same thing here. Let's get our work done.
0: All right. Those guys don't need to go home and play anyway. They need to stay there and work. Senator Rick Scott, always good to see you. Thanks so much for taking time to join us.
1: See you, Tony.
0: All right. Senator Rick Scott of Florida. All right. After the break, we're going to take a look at ethics concerns on the House side. The House was out this week. However, the House Ethics Committee has been very busy, and some very startling information coming forward to the point that one member of Congress is not running for re-election. Still ahead, we're also going to be taking a look at what's happening in the Middle East. Chris Mitchell from CBN in Jerusalem will be joining us as well. So don't go away. More ahead.
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0: Welcome back to This Week on Capitol Hill. I'm your host, Tony Perkins. Well, this week, the House Ethics Committee took one of the rarest disciplinary steps available to Congress, recommending that North Carolina Congressman Chuck Edwards be censured. In nearly 250 years of House history, only 28 members have been censured by the House. Now, the committee also announced it will investigate Ohio Representative Max Miller after he requested the committee review allegations of domestic abuse made by his former wife. As the midterm elections approach, and with the control of Congress hanging in the balance, these cases have once again focused attention on congressional ethics and accountability. Joining me now to discuss these developments is former Congressman Greg Harper, who served two terms in the on the House Ethics Committee during his tenure in Congress. Congressman Harper, welcome to This Week on Capitol Hill. Thanks for joining us.
7: Hey, Tony, it's so good to see you again and appreciate everything that you do and how you present things on issues that are just so important to our country. So thank you.
0: Well, I appreciate that. And thanks for joining us, because I think this is the timeliness of this is quite significant, or the timing of this is significant, I should say. We have two major House Ethics Committee probes unfolding at the same time. One has already led to Congressman Chuck Edwards to end his reelection bid. The other was requested by Congressman Max Miller himself. There are some other investigations underway. Some have said, wow, this is pretty significant going into a midterm election where the balance of the House is going to be determined by the outcome. What's your reaction, having served on that committee?
7: I just think that the House Committee on Ethics is just an amazing group of people, and they do a phenomenal work. As you know, it's the only committee in the House, regardless of who's in the majority, it's 5-5. And they have to work together. You cannot make a decision if it's a tie vote. So somebody has to see and agree that, hey, this is a major problem. And so I've always been impressed with the Ethics Committee. The leadership usually puts their best people on there. to make sure that they're taking care of business. So I think it's commendable that they're not just saying, hey, we're going to ignore this, get past this election cycle, and then we'll deal with it. That's the way they should operate.
0: Has it always been that way, even when the Democratic majority or the Democrats held the majority in Congress?
7: You know, of course, I had I served, as you indicated, my first term was under a Democratic majority. And then we took the majority in my second term. I don't know that there was a lot of difference between those two. Yeah, there were some things that you could see that, you know, sometimes on the Democratic side, maybe it looked a little more partisan to me than it should have. But all in all, they were able to work together during those times. So this is the way it should be, regardless of who is being investigated. And I think it gives the voters an opportunity to make decisions in a timely fashion as well. So I commend them for doing this work now.
0: You know, you have a fellow Mississippian who chairs that committee, Michael Gast. What are the biggest challenges that the Ethics Committee faces when investigating sitting members of Congress and then making, you know, as I mentioned, only 28 members have ever been censured in the history of the Congress? That's a pretty significant recommendation coming from that committee, is it not?
7: That's right. And Chairman Gast does an incredible job. I'm thankful that he's from Mississippi. He actually holds the seat that I held for 10 years. And so they do a really good job. And I also want to say this. The staff at the Ethics Committee is as good as any place that you're going to find. Their professional staff does a remarkable job. The counsel, the investigators. They do look at things. So the biggest challenge, I think, is this, is you want to understand that there are things that do need to be kept private until there's a resolution, because it will be used to destroy somebody's political career. So you want to be fair on that. You want to work through the process and then make your announcements there. But other than saying, hey, this is what's going on right now, you really shouldn't give details. It's not fair, and it does take a while to get to the bottom of things.
0: Are ethics issues becoming more of an issue as we see Congress becoming more partisan, but also we have people coming into Congress that are maybe coming for different reasons than just to serve the public?
7: Well, it is certainly a difficult thing to do. When you come in, you realize that you're being looked at on every single thing that you do. So, yeah, there are certain challenges that you have. But the problem that I see is the organization called the Office of Congressional Conduct, previously the Office of Congressional Ethics, which is sort of a gotcha committee. And there's no we could talk about that in another session, but there is no reason usually to cooperate with them. They gather information, ultimately release it to the public. So you're much better off if you're a member with the fairness and the process that you'll find in the Committee on Ethics.
0: Congressman Harper, we've got to leave it there. Thanks so much for joining us. Folks, stay tuned. We're back with more after this.
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0: Welcome back to This Week on Capitol Hill. I'm Tony Perkins. Well, on Wednesday, the Israeli military conducted strikes into southern Lebanon after the terrorist group Hezbollah violated the existing ceasefire agreement, killing two Israeli soldiers. This comes as Israel's Prime Minister Benjamin Netanyahu has expressed skepticism over the Board of Peace plan to disarm Hamas in Gaza and has continued airstrikes against the terrorist group there. Joining us now from Jerusalem to discuss this is CBN News Middle East Bureau Chief Chris Mitchell. Chris, welcome back to This Week on Capitol Hill.
15: Tony, great to be back with you.
0: Before we jump into what's happening there in Israel and Gaza and then in Lebanon, which is really kind of escaping most of the news coverage, developments at the end of this week raising a lot of eyebrows. The Mecca Joint Defense Agreement between Pakistan, Saudi Arabia, and Turkey. How are folks in Israel responding to that?
15: Well, no official reaction that I know of by the government, but I think a lot of people here are concerned about what's happening right now. Some people are calling this the Islamic NATO with this defense pact where one nation would have to come to the defense of another. And you have two out of those three countries, Turkey and Pakistan, that are quite hostile to Israel. Saudi Arabia has a sort of a different relationship with the Jewish state. But with the this is shifting the geopolitics of the Middle East. So it has major implications for Israel. There's also read a report earlier today, Tony, that maybe Egypt will join this defense pact. So that's a huge impact, and understanding too that Turkey is a NATO member. So how does NATO, how does Turkey manage and balance its commitment to NATO as well as to these major Islamic countries? Pakistan, by the way, the only Islamic country that has a nuclear weapon, and Turkey has the second largest army in NATO. And also, you know, there are seemingly biblical implications to what all this is shifting here in the region.
0: I mean, this appears to be filling the vacuum created by the demise of Iran, with Turkey, I think, moving to be the leader of that movement to fill that void.
15: That's exactly what President Erdogan wants to do. He considers himself maybe the Sunni leader of the Islamic world, and he also has ambitions to resurrect the Ottoman Empire, this neo-Ottoman idea of having influence in the region that the Ottoman Empire once did for 400 years in this region. So it really is something that he has been working on to impose himself or assert himself as the Islamic Sunni leader of the Islamic world.
0: So Chris, going forward, how could that shift the balance of power there in the Middle East as the demise of Iran continues with the rise of this this joint defense agreement between these Islamic states?
15: Well, I think a lot of people were seeing months ago, you know, with the demise of Iran, that the major adversary for Israel was going to be Turkey. And because of the rhetoric coming out of Ankara, for example, the foreign minister once said that Israel is a burden to humanity. And the rhetoric by Recep Erdogan, who's calling Netanyahu a Hitler. So it really does shift the balance and the focus seemingly to be back on Turkey. Syria seems to be more of a satellite right now for Turkey as well. So Syria is right on the border of Israel, and really it makes, I'm sure, a lot of people concerned about this NATO member now entering into this defense pact.
0: Could this weaken America's influence in the Middle East?
15: It remains to be seen. We'll see exactly what's going on with the relationship. But you would think that Turkey is really shifting its attention here to the region, and less as an alliance with the U.S.
0: All right, Chris, let's talk about what's happening there with Israel and Lebanon and Israel and Hamas down in Gaza. It appears, with the attention focused on the Strait of Hormuz in the U.S. and Iran, that Israel is still taking care of business when it comes to the terrorist group Hezbollah and Hamas.
15: Exactly. On two fronts right now. We have in southern Lebanon predominantly, and then in the Gaza Strip, we see that Israel is trying to make sure that, first of all, Hamas would be disarmed under this new border peace plan. There are concerns here in Jerusalem by Prime Minister Netanyahu that it doesn't go far enough, and that doesn't verify that Hamas will be disarmed before the IDF is required to pull out of some of Gaza. And on the northern border, you know, we have right now, there's talks going on in Rome between the U.S., Israel, and Lebanon. But the concern is that, again, that Israel would be required to pull out of some of these so-called pilot zones that they're setting up right now, that where Israel would pull out, the Lebanese army would go in and then verify that that Hezbollah has either withdrawn or been able to make sure that Hezbollah is not going to re-enter. You know, in the last couple of weeks, Tony, they've seen that Hezbollah has set up within civilian areas in southern Lebanon and different parts of Lebanon, massive weapons caches, tunnel systems that were just extraordinary, all buried and wedded into the civilian areas in southern Lebanon. And Israel is systematically dismantling and destroying those.
0: Chris, the reports I'm seeing also indicate that Israel is expanding its footprint there in southern Lebanon for, really, it looks like, a longer-term security zone there.
15: Yeah, very much so. And what they want to do is make sure that Hezbollah doesn't rearm, reconstitute itself to be a threat to the people on the northern border. So, yes, they want to stay there as long as they need to make sure that Hezbollah no longer will be a threat to not only northern Israel, but all of Israel as well. And so this is something that, so on both fronts, you have Israel trying to make sure that the enemies financed and supported by Iran will no longer be a threat to the Jewish state.
0: Yeah, Chris, my take is Israel's actually being able to do a lot more when the attention is not focused on them, but focused on Iran and the U.S. 30 seconds.
15: Very much so. I mean, everybody's focused on the Strait of Hormuz, whether or not the U.S. under President Trump's command is going to hit Iran harder than maybe at any time since World War II. So right now, the focus, at least here in Israel, and no longer getting ballistic missiles from Iran, is to make sure that Hamas and Hezbollah are no longer a threat to the people of Israel.
0: Chris Mitchell, thanks so much for joining us from Jerusalem. Always great to get your perspective on things. All right, folks, a few final thoughts when we return, so don't go away.
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0: Welcome back to This Week on Capitol Hill. Over the last 50 years, trust in the federal government has declined dramatically. About 77% of Americans once said they trusted the government. Today, that number has fallen to roughly 17 to 18%. Events this week on Capitol Hill provided fresh examples of why trust in the federal government has eroded. In the Senate Homeland Security Committee, the alleged architect of America's draconian COVID-19 policies, Anthony Fauci, invoked his Fifth Amendment right against self-incrimination more than 100 times. He refused to answer questions about suppressing the origins of COVID-19, as well as funding for gain-of-function research. and pandemic policies that closed businesses, schools, and churches while mandating vaccines. Fauci invoked the Fifth Amendment, even though former President Joe Biden granted him a preemptive pardon, a fact that raises questions of its own. Over on the House side, even though members were out of session, the House Ethics Committee was busy reviewing allegations involving members ranging from inappropriate conduct with female staffers and domestic abuse to illegal drug use and campaign finance violations. One member even abandoned his reelection campaign as he faces a rare bipartisan censure vote. Since 1789, only 28 members of the House have been censured. But the erosion of trust is not confined to Washington. Government is only one of many institutions Americans increasingly doubt. The media and big business are swimming at the bottom of public confidence after tying themselves to DEI initiatives and radical transgender ideology. While not as low, trust in religious institutions has also declined by nearly half. The problem extends beyond institutions. Social trust, our willingness to trust one another, which is essential for a healthy and cohesive society, has also steadily declined. In his book, Coming Apart, Charles Murray identified several contributing factors, including declining church participation, fewer civic organizations, less neighborhood involvement, reduced volunteerism, and the collapse of marriage and stable families. Those trends help explain what has happened, but they also point to a deeper question. What has changed in the human heart to lead to this? Perhaps we've become less trusting and less trustworthy, not merely because our institutions have failed us, but because our trust itself has become misplaced. The psalmist wrote in Psalm 118, "It is better to trust in the Lord than to put confidence in man. It is better to trust in the Lord than to put confidence in princes." When we expect government, leaders, institutions, and even ourselves to provide the security, hope, and certainty that only God can give, disappointment is inevitable. Misplaced trust eventually produces broken trust. Laws can restrain evil, but only transformed hearts produce trustworthy people. Some of you may remember the old Texaco slogan, "You can trust your car to the man who wears the star." Well, here's something worth thinking about. Our ability to be trusted and to trust others comes from trusting the one who made the stars. Perhaps America's greatest need today isn't simply more trustworthy leaders. It is a people who once again place their trust in the one who is always trustworthy. When we trust God first, we become the kind of people that others can trust as well. And that, my friends, has been this week on Capitol Hill.
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21: In 1796, George Washington made one of the most consequential decisions in American history. He chose not to seek a third term as president. So why does that matter? Because America was not built on permanent rulers. It was built on ordered liberty. Faith teaches that authority is a stewardship, not a possession. Leaders are accountable to God for how they use power. And why does that still matter today? Because republics survive when leaders respect limits and citizens defend them. Washington's lesson still stands. A republic is preserved when power has limits, and public service remains a duty to God and country, not a path to personal rule.
1: Jesus said, "This is the will of my Father, that everyone who beholds the Son and believes in him will have eternal life." Let's pray. Jesus, save me. Forgive me for all my sins. I will follow you, Jesus. If you would like prayer, you're welcome to call 267-367-LOVE, 267-367-L-O-V-E.
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11: If you get frustrated, go take a walk, go pray, go do something with your spouse. Don't do that with a child. Emotional consequences are not helpful.
10: That's Dr. John Townsend, and he joins us today on Focus on the Family with Jim Daly. He's going to help you set boundaries with your children. I'm John Fuller.
12: John, I'm looking forward to this. I mean, my boys are now in their 20s, but this is the kind of information I wish I would have understood and digested with Gene to be able to do this better. I mean, we understood the concepts, but we didn't slow down to really apply them as best as we could. And for that reason, you know, we want to make sure you're equipped as a parent of younger children to be able to apply these boundaries, because the outcomes are so good. And children feel more confident, more secure, even though it takes a little bit of, discipline to be able to apply these as a parent. But it's going to be great content.
10: Yeah, and Dr. John Townsend is a speaker and best-selling author, and we're covering a book he co-wrote with Dr. Henry Cloud. It's called Boundaries with Kids, How Healthy Choices Grow Healthy Children. And we'll encourage you to get a copy of that.
12: Yeah, it's so good. Welcome. Good to have you back, John.
11: Great to be here.
12: What are some of those obstacles that parents run into when they're setting boundaries?
11: Well, there's two ways to look at the obstacles. First is things that kids do to oppose boundaries, that they don't like them at first. They escalate sometimes, and they blow up, or they melt down. Sometimes they withdraw and feel hurt, and, you know, they don't feel very loved. And sometimes they manipulate to get around it. But that's not the biggest obstacle. The biggest obstacle is us. The parent, and some attitudes that we have and mindsets that we have that we've got to look at. That makes the biggest difference in the world. Let me give you a few examples. One is to need the child's love. I need my child to think I'm good and loving and helpful and think positive about me. I need my child. Well, if you need your child to think positive of you, you'll never say no. You'll be the circus parent. Another one is, this is a technical term, but it's very important in parenting, fragilizing. To fragilize means to think that your child is a little broken egg, that you've got to walk on eggshells around so that when child gets uncomfortable because you're frustrating them or saying no, are they going to fall apart? Are they going to have a nervous breakdown? And that's making somebody who's pretty resilient most of the time fragile. That's a problem in parenting.
12: Let me ask you in that regard, because this is a really critical point. The fact that culturally we're avoiding allowing that resilience, because we're doing exactly what you're saying. We're overprotective. We're overly engaged. And I think, again, this is one of those aha moments for a lot of parents who are watching or listening, who are the helicopter parent, the hovering parent, because they feel that's the responsibility of a parent of a 3-year-old, 5-year-old, 9-year-old. Why do we need to back down a little bit? Because of the outcomes that will occur if we don't.
11: Yeah, the best way to look at that is look at the sources for reality. One is the research. It just says if you are always keeping the child from any discomfort or unhappiness of any kind, you put out an anxious child. They feel insecure. Like, I don't have the strength to handle, you know, hard things, and I don't have frustration tolerance. And all of a sudden, they're very scared about life because somebody took care of this for them. The second is, project into the future. Now, if I don't want him or her at 9 to ever feel bad, what kind of a husband or a wife or a worker or a minister or a friend are they going to be? They're going to be overwhelmed with life all the time. And the third source is, let's read our Bible. What does it say in Ephesians? It says that we're supposed to build each other up with grace and truth. Well, grace is the love and the support and the listening. And truth is, hey, there's some house rules here. So It's just not even a question anymore that the children need to know what no means and to have their own no, ultimately.
12: Yeah, that's so good. We're going to do something a little different. We've got some callers who have sent their questions in knowing this program was going to occur, which I think is great. So, you know, our goal here at Focus is to help you do this parenting job as best as you can. That's always our goal. And hearing from you in this way, I think we're going to do a few, is a great way to put real people in this spot and let them ask you a question. So let's take the first one.
4: I'm wondering at what age it's appropriate to start disciplining your child. In general, you know, I was always taught that you just start as early as possible, but I'm wondering, like, what age they can start connecting the cause and effect of their actions. Like, I would assume it's before they can have, you know, a full conversation, but I'm just not sure what that point is.
11: It's a great question. I don't believe in a lot of this during infancy. The first 12 months, that child is busy just trying to figure out what the world is and where love is and where safety is. And they don't even have the neurological capacity yet to understand the meaning of the word no. It was a few exceptions, maybe structure and feeding times and nap times later in the first year. But toddlerhood is where I believe it needs to begin, which is, you know, the onesie twosie. And that's when they can learn language. Cognitively, they can go, oh, there's this word called no. I need to understand this. And if a parent will lovingly just set out the house rules, you know, here's how you treat your dog, or here's how you obey mom and dad, or these sorts of things. And when they have a bad attitude, help to correct that. That's very important, very helpful. And it sets the stage. Don't start that too late. And toddlerhood is fine for that.
12: Yeah. Let me ask you, especially like with young children, kind of the phase we're talking about right now, the mom who is just struggling with the get your shoes on because it's time to go. I mean, this sounds simple, but it's so right. And she has to repeat that, or dad has to repeat that 20 times. Mm-hmm. I said, get your shoes on. We got to go. How do you create a boundary around that and enforcement of timeliness?
11: Well, the first thing you have to do is to realize that if you say it several times, that's a thing that we call nagging. And nagging without consequences creates insanity.
12: Right.
11: Because the child learns, well, they always say it five times.
12: Right.
11: I'm a number four right now. I'm fine.
12: Yeah. Isn't it interesting? They do learn how to delay.
11: So you tell them, I always say, give them the 30,000 picture. You know, sweetheart, I used to say it seven times, and I think that I'm going to change that. I'm going to do it one time, and then you'll have the timeout, or I'll take away the toy if it doesn't happen. Well, they don't believe that because they have a thousand experiences of mom doing it or dad doing it that way. But then when you follow that up, and after the one time you take the toy away or whatever, and the child is now in a new reality, I'm living in a new world because I lost something and they followed up. And so that's going to be a conflict. It's going to be upsetness, but you have to tolerate that and be loving about it. And the more you do that, and don't nag, but say after the first time. I've got parents that were friends that said, once we did that, all of a sudden we have all this lack of angst and we had more fun time.
12: Yeah, interesting. You know, that's the goal, right?
11: That's the goal.
12: Things happen when asked and consequences are few.
11: And they put on their shoes. You can believe that, Jack?
12: Which is the goal. My goodness. No. You know, another concept in the same space is something you referred to as emotional consequences, to avoid emotional consequences. And this is another big one that we as parents tend to fail at because we get emotional. We're angry and because it's now driven our temperature emotionally up. I said to get those shoes on now. And that's not helpful because that kind of reaction or direction, boundary, it starts to hurt the identity of the child. They think shame. It's shame. Okay, I'm not doing the right thing for whatever reason. The child may not even understand it. I just enjoy playing. I want to color more. I don't want to put my shoes on. But the parent's unhealthy emotional rise can lead to some issues later.
11: Right. You know, it reminds me of Colossians 3 where the Bible says, don't exasperate or embitter your child because they'll get discouraged.
12: Well, that is a good scripture.
11: It makes so much sense because when you look at it, there's this little person called a child, and there's this big people out here, and You want the big people to be sane. They want to be loving and rational, all those things. And if mom or dad blows their top with these emotional consequences, these shaming things, the kid thinks, I live in a crazy world. And it's scary because they're not safe anymore. Mm. But if the parent goes, this is the rule. Now, here, I'm going to be clear about it, and stays warm about it. I'm firm, but warm. The child goes, oh, I live in sanity, and she's safe, and he's safe, and I can do this. So you have, if you get frustrated, go take a walk, go pray, go do something with your spouse. Don't do that with the child. Emotional consequences are not helpful.
12: And I mean, this is a thing that I've noticed even in raising my boys. You have to do everything within your power to always be the adult, to always be the calm one, the calm voice, never move into a place where you get angry and emotionally destructive, if I could say it that way. That's a challenge because they will, boy, the teen years, will they push your buttons or

0: Life can be messy, but you don't have to figure it out alone.
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5: 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Let's resume now with the balance of today's programming.
6: John, we have another parent who wants to ask a question. Let's hear what their question is.
3: So one of my twins in particular is just has always just been a little more emotionally sensitive boy. And where it's coming out now in these preteen years is just kind of like a overall moodiness or sullenness. Really, it pushes my buttons, just the facial expressions and just the kind of like woe is me-ism where I'm trying to, you know, we really want our kids to see all the good that God has for them. And so how do you handle that without heaping shame?
7: In terms of the boundaries part, when there's misbehavior with a sensitive teen, it doesn't mean you drop the rule and say, well, if you're upset, if it's going to make you discouraged, if it's a reasonable boundary about behavior or conduct, these sorts of things, you got to hold the rule, but you do need to listen more. And what we find is instead of saying, stop feeling moody, get happy, you know.
6: Yeah.
7: I never worked with me, is when you keep the structure, but you also say, tell me more about it. When the child feels understood that my parent is with me, even though I'm down. I mean, think about David in the Psalms. He was always complaining to God, and that's why we know it's okay. And God was okay with it. The child begins to feel like you're in the well with me. I do feel bad about my dating life or my I'm not doing well in sports or whatever. And the parent comes in and says, I know that's tough. The child feels like I'm in this empty well of pain, but you're not talking me out of it. You're in the well with me, giving me grace and attunement. And the child begins to think this is okay, but don't drop the structure and the responsibility at the same time. It's a win-win, not a zero-sum game.
6: John, let me ask you this. How can parents teach their children to manage their own responsibilities?
7: I can give you the big picture in four words, if it helps with this, because this is the question, is how do you incentivize kids to make good choices with the boundary thing? The first thing is love, because no child can take a boundary or a rule or a job or an obligation unless they know they're loved, because they're going to be disheartened. None of us can do things if we think somebody's not on our side and on our team. So you got to love them and let them know and be attached to them. But the second thing is you got to give them the rules. Here's the truth. The truth is, this is how we conduct things in our house. So they know it. They got to be informed. It's not okay to say, I'm going to give you a consequence, and they never knew. Here's the house rules. Can I tell a funny story about that?
6: Yeah.
7: There's universal house rules like obey parents and help out with chores and do your homework. And then there's those ones that are particular to your child, like your child's personality. Like you, with an extrovert, then you take away their phone because they love social stuff. With the introvert, then they can't have a lot of alone time. I mean, you know the children. And Barbie and I, when the kids were small, we had horrible bathroom things. They'd just go, I don't know what it's about the bathroom and brushing teeth. They would just do these things. And finally, we were writing things like, don't put toothpaste on the dog. And it was like so particular. And so we finally got, wait a minute, this is leave the bathroom like you found it. Okay.
6: Right.
7: So you've got to go for the universal rules and the particular rules. But that's the second thing is the truth, the rules. The third thing, and this is what's so scary for parents, especially Christian parents, is freedom. You got to be free to disobey. Because if you're not free to disobey, you'll never learn. And the parents that are uber, uber controlling and kind of rigid, the kid never has a chance to disobey, and watch what happens later in life in college.
6: I want to emphasize this because this is really good. It's kind of another light bulb. It feels like as we're parenting in our limited ability, and that's okay. I mean, we haven't done this before. It didn't come with a manual. You're learning as you go. And how many parents want a do-over? You ever say that to Dina?
8: Mm-hmm.
6: I've said that to Gene. I wish I could have a do-over. Yeah. But in that regard, it's okay for the child to fail.
7: Mm-hmm.
6: You actually want them to, and then be that net to help them learn from.

0: that and right. to do better next time. I think we, this would be true for Jane and I think we had a goal of zero failure rate. And that's so unhealthy
1: right.
0: for the child. And that would be a do-over for me, to be more engaged with our boys, to allow them to fail and allow them to be healthy in that.
1: Right. Now, there's certainly a limit to that. You don't tell a three-year-old they can run out in traffic. That's right. awful. But, yeah, they need to be able to fail, because there's no learning without it. You know, you take Joshua 24. It says, choose this day who you're going to serve. God even says, I'm not going to make you do this. There's no have to here. And the thing that, especially in those middle years, guys, you want to be around when they fail. So mm-hmm. we didn't want perfect children those age, because we had the suspicion that if they were perfect with us, then we couldn't be around to monitor things and guide things. In college, is going to be a nightmare.
0: Correct.
1: We always felt a little insecure around some parents that their kids are just kicking it, and just, how can I please my parents during the junior high years and the high school years? And we were thinking, gosh, we're not that. And then we found out these nightmares happen in college, because now they learned how to choose. So freedom is a good thing. So the first step is the love. The second thing, here's the rule, that's the boundary. The third is the freedom to fail and to disobey. And the fourth is reality consequences. Mm. Here's what happens.
0: Yeah.
2: You know, in terms of responsibility, Dr. Towson, there is a moment most of us parents face where our child says, I can't do it. And there's something in what you just said that is making me wonder, how do we handle those moments? Because we aspire to actually, you can do that, because we think you can. But how do we help our child understand the difference between, I just don't want to do that, or I don't think I can, and my parents really want me to?
1: Right. You start with what I call OJT, on-the-job training. Walk them through it. Here's how you feed the dog. Here's how you learn how to cook. So you walk through them as you would with a job. So then they go, I'm getting that capacity because mom and dad are training me. And then there's a learning curve, and they don't walk the dog right, or they only sit still for 10 minutes or whatever. And the learning curve makes mistakes, and you're just compassionate about that, but you stick with it. Next, you empathize with the complaining. Let them complain about it as long as they're doing it. Don't trigger. So many parents who don't like the attitude, and you either criticize them and shame them, or you cave in and say, well, you're upset. But don't do either one of those. Just empathize. I know it's tough. Get back to work. And then you praise the success. That's how kids learn competency in life, for a skill or a marriage or faith.
0: Yeah. Let's hear one more question before we end today. And I want us to come back tomorrow, if you're willing, and we'll keep this rolling, because it's so good for parents to really understand boundaries. Let's listen to this question.
3: My question relates to my 14-month-old. I'm a first-time mother to a beautiful little girl, and I'm finding myself saying the word no to her a lot more than I ever thought I would. And she now says no back to me, and it feels like a little bit of a game. And I'm just wondering, how can I implement boundaries? How can I deter her from doing things that are unsafe? How can I get her to stop doing things I don't want her to do without the use of the word no, especially during a season where communication is limited right now with the skills that she has. So any feedback would be much appreciated. Thank you again. Bye.
0: This is the ultimate question for parents, how we get into this no debate. It's like a tennis match where the ball is the word no, and it's going back and forth over the net.
1: It really is. Well, let me pose another way to look at this. So why toddlerhood to avoid no? Might as well stop it in early childhood or late childhood or early adolescence or late. Maybe saying no is a bad thing all the way through life. Well, there's going to be a nightmare. And so let's don't just think about the toddlerhood. If you don't like the word no, there's a problem, because it's a great word. What does Matthew 5 say? Let your yes be yes, or your no be no. It helps us. It gives us structure. So what we found out is the only group that shouldn't really have a lot of no is, like we talked about earlier, the infant. They really can't metabolize or digest that. But a toddler on, they need it, and they learn it. And I'm so happy with this caller, because her child is responding with her own no, meaning I'm developing an identity. I'm going to protect myself. I might have a good relationship and not let anybody, you know, gaslight me. So when the toddler does what you don't like, and you say no, and it's a firm no, and it's a nice no, but it's not a mean no, then they begin to protest, set the consequence, make it a reasonable consequence. And after it's become like normalized that this is the way my family is, this is the way mom and dad are, they calm down. It's like the rails of the crib for a baby. Structure brings security. A kid without a no in their lives is more insecure.
0: Yeah. Mm.
1: And if you look at the long-term research on parenting, it's really, really interesting. There are two factors of all these studies about what makes a nice person by age 21, from 0 to 21, two factors. One is appropriate warmth, real warmth, listening, getting down to their level, you know, caring. And the second is appropriate structure and strictness. That's the two that matter.
0: Really interesting. And unfortunately, as parents, we tend to see those as very different things. And like most of life, we lean into one and not the other. And when you do that in an imbalanced way, you end up with problems either way.
1: And you end up with a split parent problem, the Disney parent and the uber strict parent. And then the child learns, here's where I have fun, I can do what I want, and here's the one that I'm kind of afraid of and resentful. Parents need to be integrated in what the Bible calls grace and truth.
0: That's good. John, right at the end here, I want to cover one thing that seems to be kind of a phenom amongst younger parents right now, this idea of avoiding the word no, that it's not a healthy thing. And I think they refer to it as gentle parenting. Speak to that issue. It's kind of touching on this idea of being out of balance in one direction. And I, you know, some of the best advice I ever got from a friend, he said, try to say yes in your parenting more than no. But that came to activity, you know, when your son asks you or your daughter, do you want to play catch? Try to say yes. Don't say no, I'm busy. And that's how he was applying it. And I think that's a distinction, too. Say yes when it comes to things your child wants to do after work or whatever it might be, rather than saying, I'm really tired, I'm busy, whatever. Then there's this don't say no in order to be gentle on the child. Speak to that.
1: Well, I think that the gentle parenting thought pattern, there's some strengths in it. One is they tend to be more emotionally attuned to how the child is feeling. That's very important. The attunement is a big deal. Also, I think it's good to sometimes explain the why. Instead of just, I'm the mommy all the time, you know, because I'm the parent. Well, sometimes you have to do that. But sometimes it's helpful to say because, you know, it might hurt somebody's feelings because we want you to be a success. And the fact that it's kind of anti-harshness, well, harshness can really damage a child. But here's the weaknesses, I think. No matter how warm we are and how attuned emotion we are, it can become permissiveness. And then the child doesn't learn structure and responsibility. Also, there's an over-validating, they call it sometimes, of always overpraising everything. And that can dysregulate the neurology of a child's brain because they know that they're not that great. And they begin to feel like they're a sham. So you're telling me I'm going to be the next president. Well, maybe I am, but right now I can't even make it through my classes. So they feel this disconnect. The overpraising can be a problem. And also the collaborative conversation instead of no, like, well, let's work this out together. Well, what that does is the child begins to think, I'm in charge here too, right? I'm just like these guys are. These
0: I got a vote.
1: I got a big vote. And instead of, I'm going to be in a world where there are authority figures and there's a God who owns everything and there's bosses and all this sort of thing, it becomes more confusing for them and sometimes creates a sense of entitlement and the inability, this is the big one, the inability to tolerate life's limits.
0: Yeah. That's big, and it seems epidemic right now. So, John, like I said, this is great. Let's go another day and cover some more of the content in the book. And what a great book it is. Dr. John Townsend with his co-author, Henry Cloud, Boundaries with Kids, How Healthy Choices Grow Healthy Children. 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And just know that you know, you're supporting something that we are having an impact, John. Mm-hmm. I think last year alone, we were able to help 470,000 families prepare for that parenting journey. That's a good thing. And we're really, you know, I'm grateful that Focus is having that kind of impact.
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0: And Dr. Townsend, you're involved with raising up the next generation of strong Christian counselors through your efforts at Concordia. Tell us more about that.
1: Well, it's the Townsend Institute for Leadership and Counseling at Concordia University in Irvine, California. It's for people that want an opportunity to enhance their career, get a new career, move up the ladder. We're a fully accredited remote graduate degree school. We got three programs. You can get a master's or a certificate in counseling, or an organizational leadership, or an executive coaching and consulting. And we have now a PhD in counseling. And actually, Forbes magazine made us the number one remote PhD in counseling. So we're real happy about that.
0: Yeah,
1: we have hundreds of students. They're getting great jobs. We're at the bottom third of expensive schools like ours. And we have these great guest experts, people like Henry Cloud, Patrick Lencioni. There's a person named Jim Daly who speaks with our students who's very well
0: It's always fun to talk to the students.
1: So, yeah, we're at TownsendInstitute.com.
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1: Help the child learn that life is not about avoiding pain, because sometimes our culture teaches them it's about being happy and avoiding all kinds of pain. They stay immature. 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
2: That's Dr. John Townsend, and he's back with us again today on Focus on the Family, talking about how you can implement healthy boundaries with your children. Thanks for joining us. I'm John Fuller.
0: You know, yesterday we talked about teaching kids to accept the consequences of their actions. I think most parents struggle with that. Then we covered the strengths and weaknesses of gentle parenting and really defining boundaries and how we get on to a healthy, regular, reinforced boundary approach to really help your child to mature and grow in the healthiest way possible. Today, we're going to talk about some key concepts, including the steps to helping kids develop their own sense of right and wrong, which, as we talked about yesterday with Dr. Townsend, no is actually a good thing for a child to learn. It starts to develop their identity, and you want that child in later teen years to be able to say no. And so that's a good thing. It's not an error if they're pushing back a little. But how do we do this constructively? It's going to be a great conversation. And I hope if you missed last time, get the Focus on the Family app so you can hear it and hear all the inventory here at Focus on the Family.
2: Yeah, that app is available and free to you, and we hope you'll get that. Dr. Townsend has co-written a book with Dr. Henry Cloud. It really is a classic. It's called Boundaries with Kids, How Healthy Choices Grow Healthy Children. And we'll encourage you to get a copy when you contact us.
0: John, welcome back to the program.
1: Thanks, guys. You know, I was thinking, when you read that part about Henry and I writing this, John, it came about because all the boundaries work was working, and then people came along and parents said, we'd like to help our kids with this boundary thing before they have the train wrecks and the pain that we had in our adult lives. So can you write in a more preventive level? But thank you to the parents who are asking for that.
0: Yeah, that's so, so good. Let me start here. What does it look like for kids to learn to respect the boundaries of others?
1: Well, they don't start off that way because their life is, you know,
0: it's all about me.
1: It's about me, and mom and dad exist to serve me, and that's okay for a while. But sooner or later, you're going to be in a world of relationships, and they have to learn this. And there are some relational no's they have to learn. As young children, don't hurt someone. I mean, it's fundamental. Don't trespass on someone's things, and especially don't punish another kid's no. If a kid disagrees, don't make them bad because they got to have a choice. How do you do that? Well, You have empathy for it because it's hard for them, but you correct them and you give them consequences with their disrespect. Even if they don't like it, they have to learn that mom and dad don't like disrespect of themselves and other people. But here's another really important part. They'll learn to respect other people's boundaries when you establish your own separateness as a parent. For example, the child wants to do something and you've already played with them for a long time and now you want to, I don't know, do a crossword puzzle. And the child comes up again and says, play with me. And sometimes the parent's tempted to say, well, I got to be a good parent. Even though I spent 2 hours here, I'll put my puzzle aside. The best thing to say is, no, I'm going to do a puzzle right now. That's what I need to do, but you can play. And all of a sudden the child's in a world where, oh, you're not always available when I always need you. I've got to respect that. Mm. So insist on your own separateness as well as the child's.
0: Yeah. You know, we've had Dr. Ken Wilgus here. You might know Dr. Ken Wilgus, great guy. He wrote the funniest book title, which was Feeding the Mouth That Bites You, How to Emancipate Your Teenagers into Adulthood. And it really is in this area that I'm about to ask you, and that's giving kids some age-appropriate freedom to help them separate themselves in a healthy way from the parent. For example, he would say, at some point, you let your 13, 14-year-old own their room.
1: Yep.
0: And his rules were, you just don't have, nothing can be stinky or rotting. Hopefully, we've taught you how to keep your room nicely, but that's it. And you hand it over and you don't take it back. Is that a good thing?
1: That is so wise. It comes down to what, in the book, we call it the law of sowing and reaping.
0: Yeah.
1: You know, think about how we all learn as humans, not just kids. We learn when we reap what we sow. Look at freedom. How can they sow when they don't have a choice? You've got to have freedom to make a bad choice to sow so you can reap. They have to be free to sow positive things or negative things. Otherwise, there's no reaping and no learning and no growing.
0: That's so amazing. Let's talk about unconditional love. You know, this one, I have this banter in my own head when you're saying, I love you. I love you so much. You're never going to know how much I love you. Put that down. If you don't respond, and it like totally communicates my love is conditional. And I think parents, we have this inner struggle going, am I loving this child unconditionally? Or am I putting all the conditions on it because they're not performing or behaving the way that I want them to? Speak to that dilemma, and then what is healthy, real unconditional love look like?
1: Yeah, let's start with it, what that really is. Think about God. He doesn't, I don't know about you guys, but he hasn't answered all my prayers this year.
0: Right.
1: But I know he loves me all the time.
0: Yeah.
1: And so it doesn't, some people think that unconditional love is always feeling good feelings toward and always gratifying the child. I feel good towards you. I'm always, that's love. Well, that can be hate. You can,
0: wow.
1: You can make a drug addict out of that. So love is really a stance of I'm for you and I want your best. And if we can change it from the feeling and gratification to it's a mental state that makes me want to do the very best for you, even if it's uncomfortable, that's unconditional love. I don't have to feel good feelings when my kid's screaming and yelling and causing a mess. But I shouldn't be harsh, but I should be direct. But I know I'm doing the surgery that's needed right now.
0: So unconditional love is, hey, I didn't kick you out of the house.
1: And hate might be, I did kick out of the house too early.
0: Yeah.
1: Instead of when
0: you should. Yeah, I mean, that's the whole balancing feature of parenting. Let's hear a clip like we did yesterday. Let's hear a clip from a dad on setting boundaries.
5: My two sons are 24 and 26 years old, and they don't really help out with the bills or rent, and what little money they make is spent on drugs. My younger son is trying, but he sees his older brother getting away with stuff, and he just follows in his footsteps. I don't believe it.
1: My heart just sank to hear this, man. Whoever you are, man, I'm so sorry. I'll say a prayer. Let me provide a sort of a path here for this gentleman who's kind of living a nightmare. You're going to need support. Whatever's going on in the house with two grown young men who are doing drugs and not spending it on the right things and that sort of thing, you're going to need to get external support. So don't do this on your own. Get a good church, a good Christian therapist. Get people around you who have the same values, because for you to change this is going to take some time. Now, number one, I think you're going to have to get, once you've got the support systems in, you're going to have to insist on a drug-free home. I mean, that's just, you can't compromise on that. And there are going to have to be some rules that you'll probably need help with in constructing, such as, here's what will keep you in the house for as long as until you're ready to launch, because they do need to launch sooner or later, and here's what won't. There are good counselors and therapists that can help you make a plan. You're going to need to chart a path for autonomy that your sons are not ready for. So I want you to start, as Stephen Covey says, with the end in mind. The end in mind is that they're out of your house. They can't be happy with that or fulfilled with that. Out of the house, autonomous, free, working somewhere, drug-free. And so what does it take to create that, get the long run in mind? That means some of them may need a coach or a counselor. They also may need to know some house rules that you're going to enforce, and they may need to have the consequences of, you can stay here if you don't do drugs. If you can't, I'm sorry, you're going to be out of the house. And I've had to do that with many parents who said, well, what will they do? Well, they'll probably sleep on a friend's couch for a while and eat pizza and then find out, gosh, it's better being at home like the prodigal son. But you're going to have the rules and enforce those. And all the same time, letting these young men know that you love them, even though they will say that you hate them, you're providing experts, you're providing structure, you're providing a way and a path for autonomy and leaving and cleaving that they don't possess.
0: John, you encourage parents in the book to consider pain a good experience. It can be a good experience for them to know the bottom. And, you know, we all say this in the Christian community. You know, it's important for your children to go to a valley if that's where God needs to meet them. And, you know, one of the most, I think, challenging questions I ever received is, would you be willing to let God take your kids through that valley?
1: I think that's the hardest prayer any of us can pray, but it's a good one.
0: Yeah. And tell us why. Why is pain helpful?
1: Well, let's start with Hebrews 12. Where it says, all discipline seems painful, but it brings the peaceable fruit of righteousness. God's very clear, and he's the being that created neuroscience and parenting in the first place. And we want our kids to live a life of being right, living the right life. And so pain teaches us things. Now, we're not talking about the wrong kind of pain. We don't want to damage the child. Yeah. We don't mind them being uncomfortable. Discomfort is very different than damage. So it evaluate if it's the right kind of pain that will help them mature and thrive. But yes, help the child learn that life is not about avoiding pain, because sometimes our culture teaches them it's about being happy and avoiding all kinds of pain. They stay immature. Actually, embrace it. Make it your ally. Learn to deal with a difficult teacher. Learn to deal with that bully. Learn to deal with a sport you haven't done or a course you haven't taken, and look what happens on the other end when you succeeded. And so all of a sudden they realize pain is my friend. It's my ally.
0: Yeah, but it's, again, hard to stand there as a parent and allow that to happen. But you got to do your best to let God do his best.
1: Yeah.
0: Right?
1: And that's when we need community. Those parents who are like-minded, and you can call them and say, I'm so sad. My child's crying and they're discouraged, but it was a legitimate boundary and a consequence. And the parent goes, stick with it, stick with it. And if you tell your child, stick with it, that child takes that in, and when they're 30, they'll go, I've got a hard job. I've got a hard marriage. I can stick with it because I've done it before.
0: It's good.
1: It's the internalization.
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0: John, let's play another question about boundaries.
7: Hi, I have a question. My son is very energetic, likes to be active, like play sports and all those things, but I find it hard to get him to actually sit and listen. He's 6 years old, and I was wondering, what would be a good way to teach him the importance of listening and having good listening skills.
1: Yeah, and you're addressing this at the right time, too. Six is a great age to learn that. And at six, especially boys, a lot of times girls, too, you're interested more in your activities, and you're interested more in what you have to say and not what anybody else has to say. So I would address this very directly with your son, just like any parent does. Here's how you clean your room. Here's how you set it for the table. And I would say, I want to help you learn to listen, because this is something that I think you're kind of challenged in. This is going to be very important to you. And so you just tell him, this is how you have great relationships. This is how people like you better. This is where you learn things. Now, sometimes a six-year-old who's really into activities will just blow that off. But it's in there somewhere, because you have to give them the framework first of why this is important. And the second thing is, you give them examples and say, when I was trying to tell you something about X, a movie we saw or something we did at church, and you kept changing the subject and talking about yourself, it didn't work between you and me, and you and I weren't that close. And all of a sudden they realize, oh, this affects my relationships. And then sometimes a child will say, well, what do I do? Well, teach them the basics of asking questions. Stop talking and then say, how are you doing? What did you think? How was your day? And teach them those basic questions that everybody's got to learn, three or four of them that can get somebody to open up. And then have them practice that with their friends. And all of a sudden, now they're the captain of the team. Now, if none of that is working, that's when you have to say, in our home, we're going to need to have you talk and then listen and talk and then listen. And if you can't stop talking, sweetheart, we don't want to do it, but there might be a consequence for that, because you talking all the time and not listening is kind of hard on the whole family. It's not good for you. But hopefully it'll be done before you have to go to the consequence. But I've had parents have to do that, say, it's your turn to stop talking and start listening, and make that a norm so they do it in the real life.
0: It's so funny. I'm laughing because when I was a child, my mom's best friend, and we considered her family part of our family, my mom's best friend, Penny. And I think I was just talking way too much. Heaven knew that I would be sitting behind a microphone someday. But she said to me, she just turned to me and she said, Jimmy, you've got diarrhea of the mouth. Talk about making an impact on a child. I still remember that. I know where I was standing.
1: Word pictures are helpful.
0: When she said it, my immediate response, I just went quiet. Because I thought, oh, I didn't know. But I mean, to this day, I think it centered me on being able to be quieter so I can actually hear the person across the table from me.
1: Isn't that something?
0: But somebody might look at that and say, that was harsh, but it did have a positive impact in my life. So I don't know. I think back on it now, I laugh because, who would have known I would end up in communication
2: It's richly ironic, isn't it? Yeah.
0: But anyway, so let me ask you this. In the book, you described three realities. Let's spend a little time here and speak to the three realities of setting boundaries.
1: Yeah, it's very simple. And sometimes, since parenting is so complicated, we get into details that we don't need to get to. But if you can remember these three things, it'll really help. Is first, there's a problem and your child's not perfect. Your child's not perfect. And it's just the way it is. And if you can say that and realize, that we're born into the world in an imperfect world, and my child needs training and my child needs growth, you're okay. That makes us all relaxed to know my child's not perfect. They're just a work in progress. But next, it's plug in. You need relationships. It takes a church. It takes families. It takes neighbors. Don't do this alone, not even with a great spouse. We need other people's perspective and strength. And then the big one, I think, besides that, is grow in your own character and your own boundaries. When you have your own boundaries, your child's living around a grown-up who can make hard decisions, do the right thing, and succeed, and they see that and they want that.
0: Connecting that one to the first one, I think one of the things I think I did well was to show my boys that I'm not perfect. Mm-hmm. We know the child isn't perfect, mm-hmm. and sometimes in parenting, we can reinforce that all day long. Mm-hmm. But what helps, I think what really helped for my sons was when I could confess that I'm not perfect. Yeah. I made that. I blew that. I remember one time saying to Trent after, I think I disciplined him for something, and it was probably too much energy. And I said to him, I'm sorry, I really reacted to that in a way that I shouldn't have reacted. And he had the biggest smile on his face. He was probably 8. And I said, why are you smiling like that? He goes, I didn't know parents had to apologize.
1: Wow.
0: Wasn't that?
1: What a light bulb moment.
0: What a light bulb. And it was a good thing. And I think maybe, you know, you see these lessons that you lay down for your kids. That was probably one of the brighter lessons that I was able to get to.
1: Well, the funny thing about that, Jim, is, you know, we think it's a big deal that we let them know we're not perfect. They know.
0: That's true.
1: They've been watching.
0: Thank you for joining my therapy today with Dr. John Townsend.
1: They're just waiting to see, are they going to ever admit what I already know?
0: Yeah.
1: And that's, and what you did, I love that rupture and repair dynamic of once you know you've screwed up, how fast can you repair it?
0: Yeah.
1: And kids do get that 8-year-old smile like, okay, things are okay.
0: Yeah.
1: Don't wait. Do it quickly.
0: Yeah, that's so, so good. In that context of the third of the realities, there's a concept in there you said, time does not heal all. We tend to use that so freely in our culture. Time will take care of it. We lose a loved one. Mm-hmm. Time will heal that. It's partially true, isn't it?
1: Mm-hmm.
0: It may not be all the way true, but...
1: Well, look at it like this. When you go to your doctor with a bacterial infection, does she say, well, time's going to heal this?
0: No.
1: She says, it's going to take time. Time is a necessary but insufficient condition. You must have it. It's not enough because there's two other elements. It's time plus grace plus truth will do anything. Grace is the love of God, the love of other people, the support, and information, truth, principles, structures, these sorts of things. Time will do it. As long as there's grace and truth involved.
0: Yeah. You know, for our parents that are in the middle of work and life and orchestrating all of that, and let's not talk about the in-laws and Christmas and Thanksgiving and all the stuff that happens throughout the year, you want me to do what, Dr. Townsend? Teach boundaries to our kids? Make the pitch for why doing this actually saves you so much work later.
1: There's a why here, and the why is because it's not now, it's about the future. The family, and you guys know this better than anybody, the family is an oven where you take this little bitty being, and then you take it through all these experiences and these growth things, and then they come out, hopefully, a functional, loving adult. They can love, they can work, their life is in place, and that's what our job is about. And so if you can tolerate the tough thing about the attitude problem now, or the disrespect, or the chaos, and think, I'm making something later that'll be good for her and good for me. The parent's job is to bring the future into the present and say, we're doing these things because we want you to be a strong person, a happy person, an in-control person.
0: Mm. You know, one of the things, and we've talked with Dr. Kevin Lehman, and you know him well as a friend, you know, the birth order, personality, temperament must play into this a bit. And we saw that in our own children. You know, you think you're the same family, but each child is unique. Mm-hmm. And so we had the strong-willed child, then we had the more passive child. And you do have to, I would think, and maybe you disagree with this, I would think you have to kind of adjust these approaches of boundaries to the temperament of your child a bit, not in the concreteness of them, but maybe in the way they're delivered. Or how would you answer that question about how I deal with the type of child I have, the strong-willed child and the passive child, just as an example?
1: Absolutely. I totally agree with that. The basics are the basics. There are house rules that we will always keep and we will stick to. But you have to customize it according to the temperament of the child, which was just built in and baked in from the DNA. And when you do that, everybody wins. So it's the communication style, is how direct you are, is how much you listen. As long as the basics are working and you're doing it their way, everything works.
0: And I think it's so good because, again, with my oldest son, it's very linear for him, very logic driven. He just wants to know. I remember saying to him once he had his license, we had a midnight curfew, and I said to him, you know, be home by midnight. And he said, why? And I said, one, it's the time limit. And two, nothing good happens with teenagers after midnight. And he said to me, do you have empirical data to support that? That was exactly what he said. And my other son, who's much more feeler, I had the same chat with him 2 years later. Mm-hmm. And he said, okay, Dad, I think you're right. Mm-hmm. Very different responses, right? But that's the point, mm-hmm. that you have to know your child, which takes a bit of work.
1: Yep.
0: And then apply those principles accordingly.
1: Just like you'd like to be treated.
0: Yeah, well, there you go. I think that's in Scripture, isn't it? Treat others. Yeah, we get it. John, this has been great. Thank you so much for, man, a lifetime of learning when it comes to neuroscience and therapy and psychology, but mostly the biblical application of this. And you've said it a couple of times here that the Lord is the creator of neuropathways. Mm-hmm. And we're finding that more and more. And I just love the way you blend that, first as a Christian, but secondly as a professional who works on the mind. I mean, these are important things to know. And that's the goal of us as parents, is to, I hope, to create the healthiest adult children that we can, because in that we're honoring the Lord with our responsibility as the parent, right?
1: Yes, that's true, Jim. And I've just got to thank you for all the years of keeping the mission, the vision straight. I can't tell you how many parents I have referred to you whose lives and parenting were saved over the years because there was a message, there were skills, there was help that nobody else was putting out. So thank you.
0: Thank you so much, Dr. Townsend. 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And that's the invitation. If this has sparked awareness for you, or you know somebody that needs this book, get a hold of us. 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
0: And Dr. Townsend, you're involved with raising up the next generation of strong Christian counselors through your efforts at Concordia. Tell us more about that.
1: 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You can get a master's or a certificate in counseling, or an organizational leadership, or an executive coaching and consulting. 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And actually, Forbes magazine made us the number one remote PhD in counseling. So we're real happy about that.
0: Yeah,
1: 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They're getting great jobs. We're at the bottom third of expensive schools like ours. And we have these great guest experts, people like Henry Cloud, Patrick Lencioni. There's a person named Jim Daly who speaks with our students who's very well.
0: It's always fun to talk to the students.
1: So, yeah, we're at townsendinstitute.com.
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10: In 1796, George Washington made one of the most consequential decisions in American history. He chose not to seek a third term as president. So why does that matter? because America was not built on permanent rulers. It was built on ordered liberty. Faith teaches that authority is a stewardship, not a possession. Leaders are accountable to God for how they use power. And why does that still matter today? Because republics survive when leaders respect limits and citizens defend them. Washington's lesson still stands. A republic is preserved when power has limits, and public service remains a duty to God and country, not a path to personal rule.
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0: After Jesus healed the blind man in John chapter 9, he asked him, "Do you believe in the Son of Man?" And today on Truth for Life Weekend, Alistair Begg explains why every individual will eventually have to answer this question. And if your answer isn't yes, then it's no. Find out why the Bible leaves no room for fence straddlers as we continue our study in John chapter 9.
1: Essentially, this morning's study turns between a question and an answer. The question is there at the end of verse 35, "Do you believe in the Son of Man?" And the answer, which then comes in verse 38, "Lord, I believe." Jesus, we learn from the opening part of verse 35, has sought out this man in order to ask him this express question. The question is there, "Do you believe in the Son of Man?" And I want to suggest to you three things concerning the question. First of all, I wonder, would you agree with me that what Jesus poses is a vital question? A vital question. Now, some may immediately want to challenge that assertion. They perhaps want to suggest that it would be more accurate to say, well, it is an interesting question, or maybe we could even upgrade it to an important question. But to suggest that it is a vital question in the scheme of things may be an indication of rhetoric rather than accuracy. And so in light of that, it falls to me in suggesting the vitality of the question that I must have the wherewithal to substantiate the assertion. And so I invite you to turn initially to John chapter 3 to explain why it is that I offer this as a question which is vital. John chapter 3 and verse 13. Jesus says, "No one has ever gone into heaven except the one who came from heaven, the Son of Man. Just as Moses lifted up the snake in the desert, so the Son of Man must be lifted up, that everyone who believes in him may have eternal life." Now remember what the question is. Do you believe in the Son of Man? What are the implications of belief? Answer: belief is the open door to eternal life. Therefore, Jesus sets the question in the context of eternity. If you look at verse 18, you have a solemn statement still in John 3 and in verse 18. "Whoever believes in him is not condemned, but whoever does not believe stands condemned already, because he has not believed in the name of God's one and only Son." So the question of believing in the Son of Man, the question posed to this man once born blind, addresses the whole issue of life itself. And in John's Gospel particularly, there are a tremendous number of statements concerning life. It bursts upon us in the prologue when Jesus is introduced. "In him was life, and this life was the light of men." In John chapter 3, Jesus speaks to Nicodemus about eternal life. In John chapter 10, he says, "I have come that you might have life and that you might have it in all of its fullness." Well, in every instance, he was speaking to people who had life, who had physical life, who were alive, pointing up the fact that Jesus' use of the terminology speaks to something far deeper, far more significant than simply our journey through our earthly existence, whether it be 70 years or longer. And to this man, he says, "I have a question for you. Do you believe in the Son of Man?" He's asking him whether he has ever entered into the discovery of a life that is in Jesus, a life that once in Jesus goes all the way unhindered into eternity. Now, that, of course, will be challenged by people. It may even be challenged by some who are listening to me now. The idea of a life that will never end. Yes, that's what the Bible says. That once we discover the resurrection life in Jesus, once His Spirit comes to live within us, even though we die, even though they put us away in the ground, still we will live. Hence the song we sang concerning Easter. And the reality of that truth brings to the Christian an expectation of what is still to be, while they enjoy the privileges of life in the now. So that eternal life is not something that we aspire to over there when we get there, but eternal life, the life of which Jesus is speaking, is a life which begins now and continues all the way through into eternity. Now, some years ago, maybe 20 years ago, maybe 25, we'd have to go back, people would have poo-pooed this in general conversation. And most people would have said, especially if they came from a scientific background, I never heard such hogwash in all my life. I am a scientist, I'm a rationalist, I know certain things, I have verifiable data. This is all speculation and spurious nonsense. But I have found, and not exclusively, but increasingly, that many of my friends who were once marked by that kind of rationalism are beginning to change their tune. Perhaps there is something more. Perhaps the Bible has something to say. Now, we know why the sneaking suspicion is there, because the Bible says that God has set eternity in the hearts of men and women. In other words, a man and a woman knows intrinsically that death is not a cul-de-sac, that death is actually a gateway. And it is for that reason that death, when it comes in all of its finality, still doesn't end the conversations that people have about their loved ones. So that even though they may be unbelieving people, they're still talking about where their loved one has gone, or what has happened to their loved one, or how they felt their loved one with them. Why do they say these things? Why can they never imagine themselves dead? Do you ever imagine yourself dead in your coffin? It's impossible, because you're alive imagining it. You can't imagine it. You're still thinking life, life, life. Now, when we bring this back to the man born blind, and the assertion that this is a vital question, what are we saying? Well, think about it. This man who'd been born blind might have been ready to conclude that his big problem in life was over. After all, his big problem in life was being blind. And Jesus had come and dealt with his blindness. Therefore, no more blindness, no more big problem. Let's just get on with our lives. He might have been very quickly within earshot of people who, seeing him now able to move around and enjoy life in a whole different dimension, as they talked with one another about the experience and so on, one of them said just before they parted, "Well, you know what everyone says, as long as you have your health, that's all that matters." Which is, of course, one of the mantras of our day, isn't it? As long as you have your health, that's all that matters. It's not all that matters. Not when you put eternity into the picture. Not when you ask this question, do you believe in the Son of Man, and believing is the gateway to eternity? Then it introduces to our portfolios something that is far more significant. So when Jesus asked this man about his need, he's asking him about his need of spiritual sight. This man, although he could now physically see, needed to see Jesus, needed to believe in him. If blindness was the issue, then the story was over. I was blind, now I can see. Question closed, case closed, wrap it up. Why does Jesus seek him out? He seeks him out to ask a question. And I say to you again, it is a vital question. Secondly, you will notice that it is a specific question. It's a specific question. He doesn't ask the man whether he believes something or he believes anything or whether he's feeling religious or whether he's a spiritual man. No, because that's another of our mantras in our day, isn't it? The people, as a sign-off, they'll say, well, as long as you have health, or they will say, well, all that matters is you have faith. Isn't that what our friends say? Well, just as long as you have faith. What do you mean, as long as you have faith? Faith in what? Faith in whom? Jesus isn't asking, are you a religious person? Do you believe something? Do you believe anything? No, he's asking a specific question. Do you believe in the Son of Man? Now, Son of Man is a designation that you find throughout the Gospels, over 80 times in the Gospels, many of them here in John as well. We're not going to delay on the term. A good concordance will help you with that. The term derives from Daniel chapter 7. It runs through the Gospels. You find it again reappearing in Revelation chapter 1. All that matters for our purposes this morning is to recognize that in using this designation, Jesus is indicating his own heavenly and transcendent nature. It is a designation which contains in it all kinds of notions that run from the Old Testament all the way through into the apocalyptic literature of the book of Revelation. And it is, if you like, Jesus' favorite designation. With only one exception in 12:34, the phrase never appears on anyone else's lips except the lips of Jesus. And what he is

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4: To those who are in the predicament of their lostness. Do you believe in the Messiah of God? It's a question that is a very relevant question for many of us this morning, because we've been developing our understanding of Jesus, some of us, haven't we? We started off that there's a man called Jesus. We may, as a result of thinking about things, have concluded that he was actually a prophet of God. But we haven't ever come to the point where we have decided that he is the Messiah of God, that he is none other than God himself. And that's the third aspect I want you to notice. The question is not only as it is, but it is also an unavoidable question, a vital one, a specific one, and an unavoidable one. It was unavoidable for the man. And actually, it's unavoidable for each of us. Do you believe in the Son of Man? Now, the answer to that is either yes or no. Maybe is a no. I don't know is a no. I'd like to think about it some more is a no. An unchecked box is a no. And the reason I say that it is an unavoidable question is this. That although you may go through all of your life seeking to avoid the impact of this question, you will, when God calls you before him, answer this question. Because the Bible says it is appointed unto man once to die, and after this comes judgment. And the basis of judgment is simply and essentially this. Have you believed on the Son of God? Have you believed in the Son of Man? Have you cast all of your hope for forgiveness, for time, for eternity? Have you reached the point where in casting yourself, in believing childlike faith upon Jesus, you're able to say, I know whom I have believed? It's an unavoidable question. See, Jesus is inviting the man to trust in the one who is the revelation of God. And in verse 36, it would appear that the man is eager to believe. He's saying, Jesus, if you can answer just one more question for me, I think the longer I've listened to you, the more I find a reason to believe in you. In other words, that this is not some great quantum leap into oblivion by this man. There is a growing sense of confidence. This man whom I had never known has intervened in my life. He has met me. He has opened my eyes. He has come and sought me out. He is speaking kindly to me now. He has this question for me. Do you believe in the Son of Man? What shall I say to him? Well, look at what I'll say to him. Who is he, sir? Why don't you tell me so that I may believe in him? This isn't the response of the Pharisees challenging Jesus. This is humble. This is genuine. And the Bible assures men and women that when they come to Jesus in this way, if they seek him, they will find him when they search for him with all of their hearts. And this man clearly desired to believe. Desired to believe. Do you desire to believe? See, you can desire to believe and not yet believe. Do you desire to believe? Do you have questions like the man had questions? Do you have a basic question like this? Who is the Son of Man? Tell me, because I want to believe. Well, then take a leaf out of the man's book. Go and inquire of Jesus. Go to your Bible. Read John's Gospel. Ask Jesus. Make yourself known to me, Jesus. Who are you? Are you the person that you claim to be? Because it would appear that to this point, the man had never even seen Jesus. Otherwise, it doesn't make sense that he would say, who is he, sir? Which is the word kurios in Greek, translated sir here, translated Lord in verse 38, as a result of his eyes being further opened. Who is he, sir? The man asked. And Jesus makes this amazing declaration.

0: declaration in verse 37. You have now seen him. You have now seen him. I've seen him. That was something that he couldn't have said before. It's fabulous, isn't it? Maybe there's a smile on Jesus' lips. You've seen him. In fact, he is the one speaking with you. Now, don't miss this. And we'll get ready to stop. But you can't miss this. Especially if you're here today wondering about the claims of Jesus and saying to yourself, I wonder who is this Jesus? I wonder if I can rely on him. I wonder if I can trust him. What does he actually say about himself? You will have read literature that tells you that there's nowhere in the Bible you can find that Jesus says, I am God. That is absolutely true. There's no place in the Bible where he says, I am God. But the whole of the Gospels are permeated with his self-designation as none other than Son of God and Son of Man. Now, loved ones, if you're thinking then, which I'm sure covers a significant number of you, here we find ourselves at the very heart of Christianity. You see, what we are confronted with here is the assertion of Jesus. Do you believe in the Son of Man? Do you believe in the Son of God? Do you believe in the Christ? Do you believe in the Messiah? That's what he's asking. Do you believe in the revealer of God? Do you believe in the one who redeems men and women? The man says, who is he? Tell me so that I can believe. Jesus says, you're looking at him. Do you see what he's saying? I'm God. I'm the Messiah. You're looking at the Messiah. Same as John 4. Who gives the living water that you don't have to come here and get more water? What is this living water? Who provides this living water? If you knew who it was, who was telling you this, you'd ask him, he'd give you living water. Who is this? We know when the prophet comes. Jesus says, ego, I me. It's me. Now, for those of you who read C.S. Lewis, you remember C.S. Lewis says, we have three options, essentially. In relationship to such an assertion, either Jesus is deluded, he just doesn't know what's going on, or he is a deceiver, a flat-out liar, or he is the incarnate God. Lewis, in his memorable statement, says then, deductively, so you can come to him and spit at him as a demon, or you can fall at his feet and call him Lord and God, but do not come to him with any patronizing nonsense about his being a great moral teacher. He has not left that option open to us. He didn't intend to. So to believe in the one way is inevitably to close down the other options. Do you believe in the Son of Man? If the Unitarians are right, we are wrong as Christians, and we are idolaters because we have made a man into a god. Therefore, we have broken the first commandment, and we ought to acknowledge before the living God that we're absolutely wrong. If they're right. And the question is, have you examined the book? Jesus, a deceiver? Jesus, deluded? Or Jesus, the very person he claimed to be? And then you see the question remains, doesn't it? A vital, specific, unavoidable question. Do you believe? Yeah, I believe. What? Some people get off the bus at that stop. Well, it can't be as simple as that. This becoming a Christian. Do you believe? Yes, I believe. Oh, you've got to make it harder than that, Alistair. I mean, anything that simple is very difficult for me. If you could make it very difficult for me, then that would be a lot simpler. Right? So when you tell people, come on now, would you believe in Jesus? They're slipping down rabbit holes all over the place. Excuses and reasons for not believing. Do you believe? I always think of my friend Paul when I ask this simple question, how he was in Edinburgh University studying to be a vet, and he was being pressed upon by various people from the Christian Union and invited to different things and given books to read and are you reading your Bible and have you considered this and so on. And eventually they prevailed upon him in the midst of all of these considerations of the claims of Jesus, and they took him to a Christian retreat center. And he told me afterwards how scared he was going into this retreat center and especially having to room with one of these Christian fellows. And before they ended the evening, as they packed their stuff up and were ready for lights out, the fellow from the other bunk said to him, "Paul, I just have to ask you, do you believe in Jesus?" And Paul said, I looked at the guy and I said, "Yes, I believe in Jesus." And he said, "I marked my conversion from that moment in that room in response to that vital, specific, and in that case, unavoidable question." It's actually the question for everyone. For everyone. Do you believe in the Son of Man?
1: 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The author takes you up close into the action, so to speak, from Genesis to Revelation. For example, as you read about the Garden of Eden, you'll unpack the deceptive strategies of the serpent so you can more readily recognize when Satan uses those same tactics against us. This book is a captivating survey of the entire Bible. The author points out important lessons for us to take to heart along the way. To find out more about the book, The Story of God and Us, visit our website, truthforlife.org. Thanks for studying the Bible with us. Join us next weekend when we'll learn why becoming a Christian isn't simply a decision to clean up your life a bit. It's a complete transformation. The Bible teaching of Alistair Begg is furnished by Truth for Life, where the learning is for living.

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3: In 1796, George Washington made one of the most consequential decisions in American history. He chose not to seek a third term as president. So why does that matter? Because America was not built on permanent rulers. It was built on ordered liberty. Faith teaches that authority is a stewardship, not a possession. Leaders are accountable to God for how they use power. And why does that still matter today? Because republics survive when leaders respect limits and citizens defend them. Washington's lesson still stands. A republic is preserved when power has limits. And public service remains a duty to God and country, not a path to personal rule.
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0: 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I am Robin Mann. Welcome to today's broadcast. Dr. William Boylan is preaching this morning. On Discoveries, we preach Christ. I'll be back at today's close. Now, won't you sit back and enjoy another adventure in discovery?
1: Closing chapter of the letter written to the Hebrew Christians that we have in the end of our Bible nearly closes with those verses that I quoted to call us to worship. Hebrews 13, 20 and 21 that are behind me on the wall. May the God of peace, who through the blood of the eternal covenant brought back from the dead our Lord Jesus, that great shepherd of the sheep, equip you with everything good for doing his will. And may he work in us what is pleasing to him through Jesus Christ, to whom be glory forever and ever. Amen. Let me ask a question. What promises do you hope the average American will have when they drive into most of our cities, or at least most of our smaller cities, and see steeples on the horizon? What should a steeple say to somebody who's driving into a village or a town, or I say a smaller city? Because in the larger cities, we've dwarfed most of those steeples and they're hard to see. If you go over the Mystic Bridge, you look left, you can still see the steeple of the Old North Church, where many, many years ago, Paul Revere looked to see if it was one if by land and two if by sea. But very few of the steeples in the larger cities are visible, but they certainly are in the smaller ones. Next time you drive in from Salisbury and cross the Gillis Bridge into town, take a look at the horizon of Newburyport, and you'll see that the four tallest structures in Newburyport are the steeples of St. Paul's Episcopal Church, the Central Congregational Church, the Unitarian Church, and Old South Presbyterian Church. They all loom on the horizon, and they're the largest structures to Newburyport so far. So what kind of promise, what could a person, should a person expect? Because these steeples are announcing that there are groups of certain kinds of people that live in the city, that live in our case, Newburyport. Well, I want to suggest this morning, and not just my idea, but the idea of the author of the book of Hebrews, that people ought to suspect that there is in that city, and there are in those cities of our nation, groups of people who are being made into something, who are being made into something. When I was probably eight, one of the older boys in our neighborhood built a soapbox racer. And the street I lived on was very slopey. It was from High Street, which gives you a clue to the fact that it was one of the higher streets, down to Central Street. So it was a great street in the winter to slide on and in the summer to run your racer down. I was fortunate to live in the era when you could do that and not expect to get run over by a car, because there were very few on the streets in those days. But he built a racer, and I announced to my father that I was going to make a racing car. And he knew that I had the heart for it, but not the knowledge. If that was going to be built and I was going to have a soapbox racer, he was going to have to pitch in and do a lot of the doing, a lot of the helping. He certainly was going to have to show me how to get the materials. And he did. We live next door to a disbanded shanty, clam shanty. It was a very common building in Ipswich, Massachusetts. When the Great Depression hit and people were out of work, they went clamming. And Ipswich became known for clamming. And there was a clam shanty next door to us. And by the time I was eight and ready to build my racer, that business had failed, or at least the person owned it had gone out of business. But most of the stuff was still there. And of course, my father knew it, and he knew it really didn't belong to anyone particularly. It had been abandoned. So he went in with me, and there was a cart that was used to take these galvanized 1 gallon cans of clam back to the cooler. And so we took the wheels off the cart. Now we had wheels. He went around, and there were some open 2x4s. They weren't particularly holding anything up. They weren't structural in that way. So he took the 2x4s. There were barrels in there in which they would put some of these galvanized clams. Now, some of the big barrels he couldn't use, but there were smaller ones that was perfect for the front of the racer. So we got a barrel, and there was plenty of rope around, so we got the rope. The one thing we had to go buy was a bolt, so that when the thing got put together, you could run a bolt down through the 2x4s and the wheels could turn and be pulled to steer by the rope. What is Jesus Christ doing in his church? He's taking us, his materials, and he's building something out of us. He's taking the materials that we already are, and he's doing something with them. He's building us into a body of believers. And he's not just doing it here in this church. This is a worldwide operation. He is building, he is making his church. And I want to suggest to you that it would be very helpful and healthy for this country if whenever anyone went into one of our cities or towns or a smaller city and they saw these steeples, that they really understood that that's what's happening in those places. That's what is supposed to be going on. And that it's going on for the benefit, not only of those who are being built up. Of course it benefits anyone to become Christ-like. That, of course, is a benefit. But it's supposed to spill over and to be a benefit to the society as well. And in our culture, unfortunately, most of the those who are leading us, most of the governors and the mayors and the people leading at the different precinct levels in our country, they will often look only to industry in order to attain benefits. They will want to bring industry into the towns, industry into the locale. In other words, they hope for the fact that the economy and the strength of the economy will give us what we need, give us a sense of peace, give us a sense of security. But I'll bet not too many say, wow, if we could only get a church, if we could only get a church to move in, if we could only get a group of these people who are committed to follow Christ and who are open and willing to be built up in him, what a difference they could make in our community. And I fear that one of the reasons that they don't think this way, I didn't think that way growing up, and I suspect one of the reasons this is not the way we usually think is probably we are not who we're supposed to be yet. And I want to suggest that this text is enormously instructive and focuses right on this matter. Let's look at it for just a second. The men of the church yesterday met for our retreat. Over 80 of the men of this church were there, so we all had a chance to hear together what Pastor Dan had to say. And I was thinking, as I heard him say it, how apropos that was to the text that I've been contemplating this week and thinking about preaching, this passage from the end of Hebrews. May the God of peace, who brought again from the dead our Lord Jesus, the great shepherd of the sheep, through the blood of the eternal covenant, equip you with everything good. Why? That you may do his will. How? Him working in you. He working out that will in you. Working in you what is pleasing in his sight. By what method? Through Jesus Christ. Making his son the model. Making his son the presence. Making his son his presence in our lives. Making his son the source of power in our life as human beings, but as redeemed human beings who belong to him. Let's think about this text, and I'll use the outline that I was given yesterday by Pastor Dan. Let's look at the identity that we're to have if we are in Christ. Let's look at the capacity that we have been given that we probably none of us take full advantage of. And finally, the destiny What is the destiny? I say, as I listened to the presentation yesterday morning to us men, I couldn't help but think, wow, that is a great structural outline for this passage in Hebrews 13, 20 and 21. What is our identity? What is our identity? The world began to call those who follow Jesus Christ Christians. It happened first at Antioch. The word means little Christ. That's what they were called. They looked like him. They were trying to behave like him. They were treating each other the way Christ would have treated them. And the world noticed it and said they are Christians. And that first happened at Antioch. If there is an identity we're expected to have, it is Christ's own identity. We are supposed to become like him. And who was he? Well, he was the God of peace. Now, in this text, it is quite clear that the discussion here, the focus here, is on the fact of the Father being the God of peace. But the truth is, God is the God of peace, whether we're talking about the Father, the Son, or the Spirit. There is one God. And whatever is true of the Father and the Son and the Spirit, it is true of all of them. Not their, as to their roles, the Father is not the Son, and the Son is not the Spirit, and the Spirit is neither the Father or the Son. There is this very difficult for most of us to comprehend Trinitarian reality to God. But nevertheless, the Father, the Son, and the Spirit are God. And if they are God, they are the God of peace. So that when our text says, may the God of peace, we can think about the fact that when God spoke in ancient times through the prophet Isaiah, for instance, and gave the name of the Messiah, he said, Mighty God, the Messiah is God. Everlasting Father, the Messiah will function like a father among his people. Prince of Peace, he ends with. The Messiah is the Prince of Peace. Very, very important to notice that when Jesus came back after the resurrection and he came into the room and met his feared, frightened disciples, they didn't know what to expect. He's dead. We thought he may be gone. He came back, and what does he do to them? Upbraid them for their little faith? No. He breathed on them. He said, Receive my spirit. And he said, Peace I give you. My peace I give you. Not like the world gives you. My peace I give you. What was his peace? He was at peace with his Father, that was for sure. But I believe we can really think of it almost in psychological terms. Jesus was not in combat in his soul. He was not fighting against urges and desires to go against his Father. He had the deep-seated sense that his Father was good and he loved him and he wanted to obey his every word. And therefore, what he walked out in his life, he worshiped in his heart. And he was at peace. One of the things we all need is to come to peace in our soul. His peace is what we need so that the conflict is over. The conflict that Paul describes in Romans chapter 7. I find a law to be within me. The very thing I don't want to do, I find myself doing. And the very opposite is true too. In other words, I have a war going on. Who will deliver me from this body of death? I praise Jesus Christ, he says. Who will deliver me? Well, our Lord was a man of peace, and he was a man of peace within. So there's his identity, to be sure, but I would suggest that that is our identity, too. What about his capacity? In other words, what did Jesus Christ accomplish? He died for my sin. He died for your sin. He died for the sins of the whole world. How do you know for who personally that involves or applies to? Whoever believes. Whoever believes. Faith is the instrument or the instrumentality of the reception of that offer of forgiveness. It is faith. Jesus said of himself in this letter to the Hebrews in chapter 10. Jesus said, Sacrifice and offerings you did not desire, but a body you have prepared for me. With burnt offerings and sin offerings, you weren't pleased, he said. He said, here I am. It is written about me in the scroll. I have come to do your will, O my God. Here you have the Lord explaining himself, what he has come to do. He has been given a body for the purpose of sacrificing it. He came into the world to do something, to accomplish something. And his task was to lay down his life for the sins of the world. Let me tell you some of the texts that the author of Hebrews writes in order to explain this. He says in chapter 1, verse 3, the Son is the radiance of God's glory, the exact representation of his being, sustaining all things by his powerful word. And then it says, after he had made purification for sins, he sat down at the right hand of majesty in heaven. In chapter 2, verse 9, the author of Hebrews again makes this statement. But we see Jesus. Now remember, I'm talking about capacity. What we were hearing yesterday from Pastor Dan in this. You know, we have a certain task to perform, but we have the ability to do it. It's a God-given thing. It's a gift of grace. But here it is in Jesus first off. And he says, we see Jesus, who was made a little lower than the angels, now crowned with glory and honor. Why? Because he suffered death, so that by the grace of God, he might taste death for everyone. In that same chapter, in verse 14, the author writes, since the children have flesh and blood, he too shared our humanity, so that by his death, he might destroy him who holds the power of death, that is the devil, and free those who all their lives were in slavery because of the fear of death. Then in chapter 7, this verse, unlike other high priests, he does not need to offer sacrifices day after day, first for his own sins, then for the sins of the people. He sacrificed himself. In other words, he sacrificed for those sins once for all when he offered himself. He was the sacrifice. Chapter 9, that theme continues. He did not enter. He's talking about Christ rising from the dead and returning to the presence of God. That's what he's talking about. And he says he did not enter by the means of blood shed by bulls or goats. Not like the Old Testament situation. Not like the symbols. But that's what the Old Testament was. It was a book of symbols. There's a reality coming. This shows you what to look for. Whatever happens, it has to involve the shedding of blood to please God. Because God demands the death of sinners, and the only evidence that the sinner is dead is to see his blood shed. So God said, if this man's going to save sinners, he's going to take their curse, he's going to die their death, and the evidence will be his blood shed. And so in chapter 9, again, it says, he did not enter by means of the blood of bulls and calves, but he entered the most holy place once for all by his own blood, having obtained eternal redemption. The blood of bulls and goats and ashes of a heifer sprinkled on those who are ceremonially unclean sanctify them, and they are outwardly clean. But, he says, how much more will the precious blood of Christ, who, through the eternal Spirit, offered himself unblemished to God, he cleansed our conscience from acts that lead to death, so that we may serve the living God. And then finally, in that ninth chapter, the statement, in fact, the law requires that nearly everything be cleansed with blood. Without the shedding of blood, there is no forgiveness of sin. Who is able? Who has the capacity to do that? Christ said, bulls and goats don't, but you have prepared a body for me so I can do it for my people. So there's the capacity. And we are expected to take up our cross and follow him. We are expected to lay down our lives. I don't think it means we have to become martyrs. So at least if that happens to us, that's one thing. But that's not the call. The call is to deny ourselves and to walk after him together. Together. And then finally, the destiny. I said yesterday, he said, we have to know our identity, our capacity. God has made us able to care about other people now, not just ourselves. We can care about others, really care about them. And finally, our destiny. And then in verse 26 of that ninth chapter, we read, "But now he, Christ, has appeared once for all at the end of the ages to do away with sin by the sacrifice of himself." And continues in chapter 10 to say, "Because by one sacrifice he made perfect forever." Remember that my text said, the God of peace, he is the Prince of Peace. Who brought again from the dead? Jesus died. He brought again from the dead. Who was Jesus? The great shepherd of the sheep. The shepherd dies for his sheep. He loves his sheep. He dies for his flock. And he says, and it was through the blood of the eternal covenant. This was not some late agreement that was made because everything else failed God. He said, I'll try it this way. No, this is the eternal covenant. Christ died before there was a world to die for. He died before the foundations of the world. This is something to ponder because this is a secret into the heart and mind of God. Because he wants us to know something about his love that is not readily observable to the eye and hardly believable to the mind, but the cross of Christ manifests it. Because Christ died for our sins before the world was formed, in order that we would know the love of God. And this is eternal. It's not for time and space or for here and now. It's forever. So, if this is true, and I believe it is, and I hope you do, then there are certain consequences that can follow. If there is a God of peace, and if he has brought again from the dead, Jesus Christ, and if Jesus Christ is the great shepherd of the sheep, and if this transaction he has made with his Father on our behalf is eternal, then the prayer is this: may he equip us with every good thing. Why? So we can do his will. How? By his working among us and in us with his own power. May the God of peace, who brought again from the dead our Lord Jesus, the great shepherd of the sheep, through the blood of the eternal covenant, equip you with everything good that you may do his will, working in you what is pleasing in his sight through Jesus Christ, to whom be the glory forever and ever. Let's pray. Our Father, we thank you for speaking. You could have held silence. You could have let us grope around like blind people in the dark. But you chose not to. You chose to shine light on who you are, what you have done. And you sent your Son to do that, not just by talking, but by doing. He is the light of the world. He is our light. And so we pray that as we have light on who we now are, and as we think about where we are, we're one small congregation here in this outpost, really, but we have a steeple. And up north of us is Newburyport, and they have four steeples. And we can hardly count the steeples across the country. May you bring your will to light in all of our congregations, that we might see who you mean us to be, and that we might be that together as your people, no matter who we are, where we are in this world, no matter what might be the differences among us as congregations because of our understanding of our way of organizing or some particular doctrine. May we be one in this, that we are one in Christ. And may that oneness in Christ change this country and this continent and this world. We pray it in Christ's name. Amen.
0: 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I am Robin Mann, speaking on behalf of Dr. Boylan, our engineer William Walker, and the members of the Byfield Parish Church. 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
3: I want to tell you, no matter how little you believe, you can't believe little enough to keep a loving God from loving you and caring for you no matter what. He is a God who cares for us very personally. And that's why the Apostle Paul put it this way. He says, we are comforted by God. You see, that's the reason you and I ought to be reading the Scriptures continually, because one of these days you'll be reading something, you'll say, well, what in the world does that mean? You'll move on, and then before you know it, something will happen in your life. God will bring you right back to that passage, and just like the Spirit of God illuminating your mind and giving you instruction, clear instruction, exactly what God is saying to you through that passage. He's a God who loves us enough and cares for us enough in order to comfort us personally.
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11: And I'm Keith Stevens. In the next few moments, you're going to hear songs and stories that can add a dose of joy and strength to your life, especially when you need it the most. And it all sounds like this.

0: learned that anxiety isn't a thing. 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And I had to dig a little bit deeper and ask the question, what or who is making me anxious?
1: Our whole entire life is kind of like a tire. 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
1: Hi, I'm Keith Stevens. So glad you're listening. We all see people around us who appear to be perfect, or at least have most of life figured out. Brant Hansen is the author of the new book, Blessed Are the Misfits. He found that often, many of us struggle to find true relationships and community.
2: I think we've got a certain idea of what church is supposed to be, and it's not necessarily scriptural. It's not bad, but it's not good either necessarily, and that is church is a stage, and it's lights, and there's this band. And so what it does is attracts people that like that. But there's a whole lot of us that don't like crowds. We're looking for relationship. And especially misfits are dying to be known, dying for people to know us and still love us. And it's hard to be known in a dark theater setting with lights on stage, unless you're really good at guitar or you're good at speaking and you're just somebody who's polished with those skills. But for the rest of us, we're out there going, that's neat, but I don't know where I fit into this. I feel like churches miss out on a lot of good stuff because, well, we all have different gifts, and God even gave misfits gifts. And if we don't welcome people who don't necessarily fit in easily to our idea of how the church is supposed to look, we're missing out on all these other gifts that people have given, and we're all part of the body, and the body suffers when we don't have those.

0: Life can be messy, but you don't have to figure it out alone.
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5: 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You see, that's the reason you and I ought to be reading the scriptures continually, because one of these days you'll be reading something, you'll say, well, what in the world does that mean? You'll move on, and then before you know it, something will happen in your life. 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
1: Hey, I'm Keith Stevens. We spend a lot of time helping our kids feel good about themselves, but do they ever learn to care about others? Dr. Michelle Borba regularly gives her thoughts on the Today Show. She's also written a number of books, including her latest called Unselfie: Why Empathetic Kids Succeed in Our All About Me World. So is self-esteem bad?
2: What I was concerned about, first of all, is a misinterpretation of what self-esteem is. We seem to have gotten onto a bandwagon when it's all about helping our kids feel special, when real self-esteem is a balance of feeling competent to handle life and feeling worthwhile or enjoying who you are as a human being. So we forgot to help our kids cope, and we made them feel special, so every kid got the trophy. As a result, self-absorption goes up, empathy goes down, and that's a big concern for humanity. So step one is just push pause, and every once in a while, take a moment to say to yourself, what kind of child do I really want to raise? And am I emphasizing the qualities that are going to help my child become a quality child? If your child comes walking in from school, for instance, how often are we so quick to say, what grade did you get? And how limited we are in saying, what kind of act did you do? Just simple little messages can just make a major difference on our children, so they begin to realize that caring matters as well.

0: Podcast. Some stories make you laugh. Some make you think. Steve Brown's often do both. Here's one now, thanks to our friends over at Key Life. We're helping to make encouragement contagious on Keep the Faith.
1: People are different, and we keep trying to put everybody into a box. God doesn't do that. I remember when I first grew a mustache and my Christian sister called. "What's that I saw on your upper lip?" "It's a mustache," I replied. "It looks horrible," she responded. "Shave it off." "Listen," I said, "I think you're too fat, but I don't tell you so." I shouldn't have said it, but sometimes you can't help it. I repented, of course, and asked for forgiveness. But I prayed about it, and God said that He was fond of skinny people, heavy people, pretty ones, and ugly ones. Oh, and I've grown a beard, and God said He liked that, too. So there. I'm Steve Brown. You think about that. Share what you just heard with a friend. Go to youthinkaboutthat.org.
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12: In 1796, George Washington made one of the most consequential decisions in American history. He chose not to seek a third term as president. So why does that matter? Because America was not built on permanent rulers. It was built on ordered liberty. Faith teaches that authority is a stewardship, not a possession. Leaders are accountable to God for how they use power. And why does that still matter today? Because republics survive when leaders respect limits and citizens defend them. Washington's lesson still stands. A republic is preserved when power has limits, and public service remains a duty to God and country, not a path to personal rule.
13: This is Bishop Brenda White, the senior pastor of Faith Christian Church International. Most High God, our hearts are grieved by the ongoing injustices in our city, our country, and our world. Injustice of any kind, God, robs us of our peace and causes us pain. And right now we are in pain as a country, as a people. It is doubtful, God, that anyone who has lived long enough or has had a heart does not feel the pain of such inequities, whether directly or indirectly. But God, we are confident that you feel our pain as well, and for that we are grateful. It is in your name and for your glory, O God, that we kneel together in solidarity, peace, and solemnity so that we can stand together in victory on these issues of justice and equity. In Jesus' name, amen.
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15: So what should I do about that? And the first thing I want to do about it is I want to hand it to God.

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1: I'm Donna Cruz. What are you anxious about today? Is it just something that's happening now, or is anxiety something that gets to you daily? Louis Giglio is a pastor and author and has experienced anxiety many times. He's written a book from his experiences called Goliath Must Fall.
2: One of the real practical things we can do is to come to terms with what's making us anxious. And for me, I learned that anxiety isn't a thing. Anxiety is a symptom of something. And I had to dig a little bit deeper and ask the question, what or who is making me anxious? So what should I do about that? And the first thing I want to do about it is I want to hand it to God. And so I started naming the things. And in my mind, I started picturing myself actually transferring them into the hands of God and saying, I can't solve this today. I certainly can't solve it tonight. It's 2:30 in the morning and I'm staring at the ceiling again. I'm not going to be able to solve this before breakfast. So I'm going to put it in your hands, God. And I'm going to go to sleep now, but I'm going to trust that you care about me and that you love me and that you're going to work on my behalf, A, to give me the right idea and the right wisdom when I do wake up, if I need to take some steps, but B, that you're going to do things that I can't do, things that are outside my control and outside my ability to watch out for me and to protect me, because that's what you promised. Psalm 23, even though I walk through the valley of the shadow of death, I will fear no evil, for you are with me.

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2: My husband and I, our second anniversary is this weekend. It's a second marriage for both of us, and I thank God that he is a God of redemption and restoration, because we both had pasts that had left us both in ruins, and he's really shown me that he can bring beauty from ashes. And it hasn't been easy, because in this first year, he was thrown into a ready-made family, and having never had kids before, and he suffered a heart attack earlier this year. But, you know, God was there, and he saw us through it, and he prayed us through it. And there were days where we were at each other's throats because the kids had done something and he didn't know how to handle it, and I didn't know how to handle it, and I was in the middle. And I would just say, God, you know what his heart needs. Speak to his heart. Soften his heart. Help us through this. And I would go home, and it would just be like a miracle. I would be expecting World War III, and I would get, hey, babe, how are you? And I'm like, it worked. And I would think, of course it worked, you lunkhead. What did you think? Why were you doing it if you didn't think it would work? You have to learn to lean on God, and he will see you through this. And we're just now learning, you know, marriage is work. Marriage is hard work. But when it's right, it's so worth it. Oh.

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2: 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I'm Keith Stevens.
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5: 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He held my hand the rest of the night. He wouldn't let it go.
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1: 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The words we say and actions we take do make an impression on those around us. 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
2: Every single person is a person of influence, either negative, positive, lightly or strong. My sixth grade teacher, Mr. Probert, he said to me, "Timmy, can you stay after class today? I want to tell you something." I said, "Okay." He said, "You are brilliant, and I want to start giving you some books that you can read that would stir up that brilliance." My goodness. You talk about influence. Because I had respect for Mr. Probert. I saw his style and the way he was and his manner. And his influence brought impact into my life.

You know, I just think all of us need to recognize that if we're going to have good relationships, we need to have a good relationship with God. God is our friend. He is also our Father if we've trusted in Christ. And when we look to Him for wisdom, that's what all of us need, wisdom. How to relate to other people, whether it's our children, our spouse, or our friends at work. Seek His wisdom and ask

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1: I'm Donna Cruz. Even if you think your life has been broken beyond repair, you still have something of value to offer. Sean Thornton wrote his book, All But Normal, about his family's experiences and the lessons learned growing up with a mother who had suffered a traumatic brain injury.
2: My mom and dad, when dad was going off to the factory to be there by six for his eight-hour shift, they would scream and holler as he was getting ready, and she'd scream at him about, what do you want in your lunch? And then he'd yell back what he wanted. It was just chaos out in the kitchen, and our house was so small, we could hear it, and I'd wake up to hear them just screaming, and then it would get calm when dad went to work. And then I'd get up to go to school, and every morning I'd find my mom at the other end of the kitchen table sitting there with her Bible, and highlighting a page in the Bible. It would take her 30 seconds to a minute to highlight a couple of words in her Bible. And sometimes she'd be highlighting a few verses. So she'd sit there for 10, 15 minutes just highlighting. And then she had a prayer list that she'd written by hand, which would have taken her a long time. And so I watched her in the middle of her brokenness seek to know God, to walk with Jesus, to love him. My mom called me every name in the book and threw things at me and would be out of control at times. But yet I can honestly say, she is my greatest spiritual hero. That's why I would say that the people in our lives who are the most broken need fixing the least at times, because they bring something to us in this world, like I saw in my mom in her own struggles, trying to still walk with Jesus. And so she touched a lot of lives because she loved the Lord and she served him, even with all of her pain and difficulties and choices.

they have discovered that though there are many, many, actually more than 7,000 languages spoken around our planet, that there is one language that all of humanity shares in common, and that is the language of laughter. Every single person laughs. And I believe that God made us with this gift, that we can laugh, that we can celebrate, that we can not just drink in the goodness of God, but we can express it with a holy delight.

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7: In 1796, George Washington made one of the most consequential decisions in American history. He chose not to seek a third term as president. So why does that matter? Because America was not built on permanent rulers. It was built on ordered liberty. Faith teaches that authority is a stewardship, not a possession. Leaders are accountable to God for how they use power. And why does that still matter today? Because republics survive when leaders respect limits and citizens defend them. Washington's lesson still stands. A republic is preserved when power has limits, and public service remains a duty to God and country, not a path to personal rule.
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1: I'm Keith Stevens. It would be easy to move forward if not for that little thing called fear. Michelle Pillar has felt it, but has also felt what it's like to move past it. She's a Grammy-nominated singer, speaker, and author of the new book, Untangled.
2: When you wind up single again late in life, the thought of dating is, it's horrible. I felt like a 55 Chevy with a dead battery. So when Matt picked me up for our first date, I said, Matt, we can't call this a date. And he said, okay, well, how about we call it our first outing? We both laughed, and our date took flight. My problem was a friend of mine had dated Matt for a short while, and she kicked him straight to the curb, so I was scared, and I was sarcastic. I was a mess. At a given point, Matt reached across the dinner table, and he took my hand, and he said, Michelle, you're okay. It's okay. He held my hand the rest of the night. He wouldn't let it go. And right then, I knew who he was. I knew he was a great guy. You know, sometimes you just gotta let go of the wheel and stop taking directions from a backseat driver who got out of the car a long time ago. I loved how Matt took my hand that night. It wasn't until months later, I found out that Matt's right-handed, and I realized he ate his dinner that night, not only with one hand, but with the wrong hand.

And I would ask these guys in the afternoon, all of them pretty successful, wealthy guys. And I said, how did you get to where you were? Every one of them said, you know what? I failed. And then I failed again. And then I failed again. And they said, we used failure and no's as a positive.

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0: Hi, this is Beth McCall with some contagious encouragement here on Keep the Faith. Gratitude is the music of the heart when the chords are swept by the breeze of kindness.

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1: We know that there's no such thing as impossible.
2: Hey, it's Carrie Job, and I love the scripture, Revelation 12:11. It says, "And they have overcome by the blood of the Lamb and the word of their testimony." And you know, the word testimony is really just your story. And if you have a story that you believe would really encourage somebody, which I believe your story can encourage a lot of people, many people going through the same things. And so would you call in and let us know what that story is? Call 1-800-726-4150.
3: I was talking with a friend who was sharing a kind of a sad story with me about a friend of hers, and she said, "How do I find a silver lining? How do I give her some hope in this?" And I said to her, you know, maybe the silver lining, even though things are still not positive, is that she's not in control. Medical doctors are not in control. Her body is not in control. That, you know, something higher, that God is in control of this. And that even when you're told things are impossible, they're still possible. And then this quote just kind of came to me and came out of my mouth, and I just think it's incredibly powerful. And I said, the only difference between the impossible and the possible is an apostrophe. And I said, between the I and the M, I'm possible.

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2: There's power in the Word of God. And sometimes you'll share it and a person will say, I don't believe that, I don't accept that. 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
3: The Word of God is alive and powerful and sharper than any two-edged sword. Pastor Greg Laurie urges us to use it.
2: I found that sometimes scriptures are like time bombs that detonate later. They act like they don't care, but then 3 o'clock in the morning, they wake up and that verse is in their head because God's word will not return void.

0: God wanted to share his message of love, surprisingly, he chose to use people to reach people. Flawed, fallible, foible-filled people. But the power of the message is not in us messengers. It's built into the message. And the boldness and direction we need is built into us by the Spirit who lives within us. Pastor Greg Laurie discusses that today on A New Beginning as he continues a message from his brand new series in Acts, a series called The Upside Down Life.
1: Let's all grab our Bibles and turn to Acts chapter 2. And the title of my message before us now is The Secret to Sharing the Gospel Effectively. Let's read Acts 2, verses 2 to 7. I'm reading, by the way, from the New Living Translation. On the day of Pentecost, all the believers are meeting together in one place. Suddenly, there was a sound from heaven like the roaring of a mighty windstorm. It had filled the house where they were sitting, and then what looked like flames or tongues of fire appeared and settled on each of them. And everyone present was filled with the Holy Spirit, and they began speaking in other languages as the Spirit gave them this ability. At that time, there were devout Jews from every nation living in Jerusalem, and when they heard the loud voice, everyone came running, and they were bewildered to hear their own language being spoken by the believers, and they were completely amazed and said, "How can this be?" We'll stop there. So God is getting ready now to change the world with 120 people. What can we learn from them? They were unified. They were unified. They were together. Verse 2, on the day of Pentecost, all the believers were meeting together in one place. These believers had no earthly power. They had no armies. They had no money. They had no status. They had no political power, but they had Jesus, and Jesus had them, and they were together. So let's look now at what Peter says. Acts chapter 2, verse 36. He gets up and says these words to the people gathered. "Everyone in Israel know for certain the Lord God has made this Jesus, whom you crucified, to be both Lord and Messiah." Peter's words pierced their hearts. And they said to him and the other apostles, "Brothers, what should we do?" Peter replied, "Every one of you should repent of your sins and turn to God and be baptized in the name of Jesus Christ for the forgiveness of your sins, and you will receive the gift of the Holy Spirit. This promise is to you, to your children, those who are far away, and to all who have called on the Lord our God." Then Peter continued preaching for a long time, strongly urging all the listeners, "Save yourselves from this crooked generation." Those who believed what Peter said were baptized and added to the church that day, about 3,000 in all. Wow, stop there. Why did Peter have such an amazing response to his message? Point number one is he knew his audience or his congregation. He knew that some of the people he was speaking to literally played a role in the crucifixion of Jesus. Can you imagine if maybe one of those Roman guards was there that pounded the spikes into the hands of Jesus? The religious leaders were there for sure, listening in, very critical. And he points maybe a finger, "You crucified him." Not speaking figuratively, he's saying, "You, I know you, I remember you, I was there, I saw you. You crucified him." So it's very specific. He also quotes a lot of scripture. He quotes huge portions of the Old Testament, apparently from memory. So the fishermen had been busy. He had been reading and memorizing the Bible. It's not like he pulled out the scroll of Joel here. That's a big giant scroll. They didn't have Bibles like we have now. Well, I have to open this. Someone help me open Joel. No, he just, from his heart, quoted scripture. See, that was his audience. They were people that knew scripture. There were Jewish people in Jerusalem for Pentecost, and he spoke to them in a way they would understand. So when you're sharing your faith, get to know the person you're speaking to. The other day, a friend of mine named Larry, who has recently committed his life to the Lord and is filled with passion, he texted me and said, "I have a friend that I think is really close to coming to the Lord. Will you meet with him?" I said, "Sure." So we got together for coffee, and Larry starts sharing his testimony. And it was like a textbook case on how to share your own story. Perfect. Just talked about what Christ had done in his life, how the Lord had changed his life. So his friend was there, and I started asking his friend some questions. And this friend said some things, obviously, I wouldn't agree with. I just listen, ask more questions, listen some more. And then I started bringing the message of the gospel, and Larry sort of set it up. It was like we're playing volleyball. Larry got the ball there, and I spiked it, right? Easiest thing I've ever done. It wasn't even hard. Well, the guy actually says to me, could you like give me some points on how I can become a Christian? Yes, I can. So we prayed right there and he accepted Christ. So, but here's the reason. It's taking time to listen. When I talk to people, I don't pull a pulpit out and stand behind a pulpit. Just sit and talk to them. Get to know them. You know, care about them. Listen, people don't care how much you know until they know how much you care. Take time with people. Peter did that. And then he gave them the gospel. I think his message was effective because it was scriptural. He quoted the scripture, and this is something to remember. Even though people don't believe in the Bible, don't let that stop you from quoting it anyway. There's power in the Word of God. It has built-in power. Isaiah 55:10, God says, as the rain comes down from heaven and the snow comes down, so shall my word be that goes forth from my mouth. It will not return to me void. It will accomplish what I please. It will prosper in the thing in which I send it. The word has power. And sometimes you'll share it and a person will say, I don't believe that. I don't accept that. Share it anyway. Sometimes people say, well, don't quote the Bible to me. I don't believe in the Bible. Should you stop quoting the Bible? No, because it's a sword of the Spirit. Use a sword. If someone said to you and you're holding a sword, I don't believe that sword is sharp. Really? Check this out. No, I'm speaking figuratively. You understand, right? Okay. We don't mean literal swords, but we do mean the Word of God, the sword of the Spirit. So when we quote it, I found that sometimes scriptures are like time bombs that detonate later. They act like they don't care, but then 3 o'clock in the morning, they wake up and that verse is in their head, because God's word will not return void. It will prosper in the place you send it. So learn the word of God, memorize the word of God, quote the word of God.
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1: Here's another point. The message of Peter was effective because it was Christ-centered. It was Christ-centered. Acts 2:22, he says, Jesus of Nazareth. Acts 2:32, this man, speaking of Jesus, Acts 2:36, God made this Jesus whom you crucified, both Lord and Christ. And then he spoke of the crucifixion of Jesus Christ. And no matter what you're talking about, you got to bring it back to the cross. Listen to this. Sometimes in our attempts to cross over, we don't bring the cross over. Paul says, I don't want to know anything else among you except Jesus Christ and him crucified. I was doing an interview the other day about our crusade, and I was asked the question, what are you going to speak on this year? I said, pretty much the same thing I've been speaking on for 30 years, okay? I'll be honest with you. I mean, I'll have a theme, I'll have some opening remarks, but ultimately, you know where I'm headed. And I say that without apology. I'm going to talk about the life, death, and resurrection of Jesus Christ, because that's where the power is. That's the power. There is distinct power in the simple message of the life, death, and resurrection of Jesus. That's why Paul says the gospel is the power of God unto salvation. Here's another point. Peter's message was effective because he called sin, sin, and told them to repent. And let me define what sin is. Sin is crossing a line. Sin is falling short of a standard that God has set for humanity, which is perfection. We've all sinned, so we have to understand the bad news before we can fully appreciate the good news. We have to call sin, sin. Sometimes we're afraid to say it, and then we need to tell them to repent. Sometimes preachers are afraid to use the word repent. We can't omit it from our verbiage. It's in the Bible, and it's necessary to come to Christ. Look at what Peter says, verse 38. He said, repent. Let every one of you be baptized in the name of Jesus Christ. I think we've backed away from this in many ways. I read a new survey. It reveals a shocking statistic about young Christians. The survey says, quote, more than 60% of born-again Christians between the ages of

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4: Is because of a fear of failure. But maybe another reason we don't evangelize is because we have a fear of success. Like, well, what do I do now? I remember I was in Alaska years ago with Franklin Graham. He's a great fisherman and outdoorsman. I'm not. I'm from California. And, you know, he goes out and hunts, and we were out fishing for salmon. I'd never done that before. So I got a salmon. I was very excited. Look at the salmon. I said, will you clean it for me? He's like, no. Clean it yourself. Okay, where's the soap and water? No. No, you're going to gut it. You're going to clean it. Ew, no. You want to eat the salmon? Yes. I'll show you how to do it. And that's what he did. See, it's like, you know, you love the idea of doing it, but oh, wow, I caught one. Now what do I do? Okay. I'm not suggesting we gut new believers. I'm just... This analogy, I've never used it this way, and it broke down very quickly, didn't it? But I think you get the idea, right? Like, what do I do now? Oh, I caught it. Now what do I do? Now, you have a new believer in your life. I think it's really exciting when a new believer says, I don't know what that means. Can you explain it? You're like, yeah, I can. And as you explain it, it re-excites you. Because sometimes we take these things for granted, don't we? Well, let me tell you about this. And as you're telling them what the Bible teaches about a given subject, it suddenly is re-energizing you. It's exciting you. It's reviving you. That's why we need to do it. That's part of the Great Commission, evangelizing and discipling. My last point, the Holy Spirit will do his part. Just make sure you do yours. The Holy Spirit will do his part. Just make sure you do yours. It's not your job to convert people. It's not my job. I've never converted anyone, and I never will. The work of conversion is done by the Lord. We read in, Jesus said in John 6:44, no man comes unless the Father draws him. My job is not conversion. My job is proclamation. My job is to share the truth and ask the Holy Spirit to do his work in the person's life. Well, obviously, the work was done in their life. Look at verse 37. They were cut to the heart. The word cut means to stab. It speaks of something sudden and unexpected. That is a conviction of the Holy Spirit. So let me review what we've said. Number one, know your listener. Number two, adapt to this situation. Thirdly, quote scripture. Then call sin and tell them to repent. Ask them if they want to accept Christ. And then conversion is God's work. You do the proclamation. Here's an acronym I shared with you before. I'll share it again. BLAST, B-L-A-S-T, a way to remember how to share your faith. B, build a bridge. Start your conversation by building a bridge to your listener. You don't have to necessarily start by preaching at them. Build the bridge. L, listen. Get to know them. Take an interest in them. Again, people don't care how much you know until they know how much you care. A, ask questions. I'm wanting to know more about you. What you think about this? What you think about that? S, share your testimony. That's your bridge. One of the most effective bridges to start the conversation. You walk over it telling them what Christ has done for you. And then finally, T, tell them about Jesus. We put these principles in practice. We'll see people come to Christ. Maybe there's somebody here that has joined us and you don't have Christ living in your life. You don't know if your sin is forgiven. So, as I said to that guy yesterday, do you want your sin forgiven? Do you want to know that when you die, you will go to heaven? Do you want to fill that hole in your heart? Do you want your sin forgiven and your guilt removed? Let's all bow our heads. Father, thank you for your word to us. Thank you for the truth of it. And I pray for any that have joined us, wherever they are.

If they don't know you yet, if Jesus Christ is not living in their heart, our prayer is that your Holy Spirit will work on them now. Show them their need for you and draw them to yourself, we pray. Amen.

0: 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And if you'd like to make a change in your relationship with the Lord, Pastor Greg will come back in just a moment to help you do that before we wrap up today here on A New Beginning. 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You know, Pastor Greg, when we start reading social media, we can get swept away with it. One thing leads to another, yes. And that leads to another. And before we know it, an hour has passed by.
1: Yep.
0: They call that doom scrolling.
1: Mm-hmm.
0: Very appropriate. I've had the same thing happen with the Bible, though. You know, you start reading and you get involved in it, especially, you know, one of the Old Testament stories, like one of my favorites is Joseph.
1: Yes.
0: And all the twists and turns in that story. You just get swept up in it. What do you think the term would be, you know, the opposite of doom scrolling when you get swept up in God's word?
1: Wow. What would that be? That's a great question. Maybe we would call going through scripture in the same way as hope scrolling. I mean, think about how you feel after you've doom scrolled. You feel like, what a waste of time. What did I learn? Nothing. Maybe you even got drugged down a little bit. But how do you feel after you read the word of God? You feel helped. You feel hopeful. You feel encouraged. And you have your eyes on things above. This is the thing. Every day, every Christian should open up the Bible and read it. This is an essential to spiritual growth. You never get beyond it. You never outgrow it. And God will make his word fresh and new to you each and every day. As the psalmist said, your mercies are new every morning, but you got to open it. Nothing's going to happen if you don't open your Bible. Well, this is one of the things that I talk about in my new book, What Every Growing Christian Needs to Know. I also have chapters on the importance of prayer, how to pray effectively, why being in church is so vital for your spiritual growth, how to share your faith effectively, and much more. But we want to send you this book that will encourage you to continue on in your spiritual growth, because the moment you're not progressing, you can begin to regress. Someone said once, quote, the Christian life is like a grease pole. You're either climbing or slipping, end quote. So you want to constantly be learning and developing and flourishing as a follower of Jesus Christ. 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Again, it's called What Every Growing Christian Needs to Know. 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
0: 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Well, Pastor Greg, getting back to the way you closed your message, you spoke of how someone can accept God's offer of eternal life.
1: That's right.
0: Could you help the person who wants to do that right now?
1: Yes, I'd be delighted to. This can be the moment where you change your eternal address, literally from hell to heaven. I'll pray a simple prayer, and I would just ask you to pray this prayer out loud if you like. After me, just pray these words, Lord Jesus, I know that I'm a sinner, but I know that you're the Savior who died on the cross for me and rose again from the dead. Jesus, I choose to follow you from this moment forward. In your name I pray. Amen. I know. It's such a simple, short prayer. But you just called on the name of the Lord. And you know what? He heard that prayer. And if you meant that prayer in your heart, he answered that prayer. Now let me help you to get started on the right foot in your new life in Jesus Christ. 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
10: Scripture says that we are to test every spirit to see if it comes from God. But what does that mean? 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

0: Welcome to the question and answer program with our Bible teacher, Dr. J. Vernon McGee. This program is a ministry of the Through the Bible radio network. Now let's get to those questions. Our first one comes to us from a listener in Los Angeles who writes, "In studying Titus chapter 2, verse 11, I came to the understanding that the verse was saying that all men would have the opportunity to be exposed to salvation through the gospel. What is your opinion on this verse?"
1: Well, I personally believe that the verse means something just a little different than that. But let's read the verse first. And that's verse 11 of chapter 2 of the little epistle to Titus. It reads, "For the grace of God that bringeth salvation hath appeared to all men." And this actually has to do with the appearance of the Lord Jesus as a little baby at Bethlehem, and then yonder in the carpenter's shop, and then as he was yonder in the temple asking and answering questions of the scribes of that day. And later on, he was to have a real encounter with that group, and then his coming, 30 years of age, to begin his ministry, then his arrest, his trial, which was a mockery, and his death upon the cross, and then 3 days later, his resurrection from the dead. And that is what Paul means, "The grace of God that bringeth salvation hath appeared." It means, as appeared to all men. Now God is not just appearing to the nation Israel. He's not just using them as his witness. Now God has a salvation that appeared for all men. The historical Jesus who came into the world 1900 years ago wrought out salvation for all men. Now it's your business and my business to get this word out to all men. And there never has been a time that all men have heard it. And I'd say that to the condemnation of the church, because we are guilty. We have not obeyed the Lord Jesus in this matter. And until every person on top side of this earth hears the word of God, you and I can't say that we are obedient to Christ. I get a little weary today of all of this talk about I'm totally dedicated to Christ. My life is yielded to him. Well, then why don't you get busy? Why don't you start getting the word of God out? What are you doing? Just sitting there. A great many people that are singing, standing on the promises, are actually sitting on the premises. They're not doing anything. And we need to recognize that that is our business. This is for all men. Now, that's the way that I understand this, and I understand it to mean that here is a salvation that is not for Israel only. You see that the problem that Paul was up against is not a problem that we're up against. There were men like Simon Peter that felt that their ministry was just to the nation Israel, just to their own people. And Simon Peter couldn't actually understand why God would want to save a Roman centurion like Cornelius, although he was apparently, to all outward appearances, a good man. But he couldn't have been a Roman centurion and been that good. Roman centurions were generally very brutal soldiers, so they wouldn't have got that position. And why would God want to save him? Simon Peter had trouble with that. Paul had no trouble with that at all. He was the apostle to the Gentiles. But Paul had that problem to get a young man by the name of Titus, a young Jewish convert who now wants to witness for Jesus, to see that the grace of God that bringeth salvation hath appeared to all men, and that that grace of God now is for all men. And that is what you and I are to do today, is to try to get this word out to all men. And I believe that that is actually our primary business.
0: Our next question comes to us from a listener in Columbia, Pennsylvania, who says, "Could you please explain how Christians are to test the spirits, whether they are of God, as indicated in 1 John 4, verse 1?
1: And we're told very definitely, "Beloved, believe not every spirit." And just because a thing today is religious and uses a Bible doesn't mean that that is a work of God. we're told here, but try the spirits, whether they are of God, because many false prophets are gone out into the world. Now, right here in California, all kinds of cults and isms arise out here. This climate is good for oranges, and it's good for lemons, and it's great for flowers, and it's also good for nuts. A lot of religious nuts, by the way. And they grow and thrive in this area. And this is really a place where you need to try the spirits. Now, I think that a great many gullible people have been taken in by these cults. Now, what is it that characterized these people that went into a cult? Now, I disagree today with the psychologist that has got the word out that all of us today are vulnerable. All are not vulnerable. No Christian, no child of God is vulnerable to this sort of thing. Even when Antichrist appears, the Lord Jesus Christ says that he'll be a miracle worker. And he says if it is possible to deceive the elect, he'd be able to deceive the elect, but it's not possible. Now, you can fool them for a while, but they'll catch on. We have seen that over the years here. Right now, there have come to us letters relative to a certain cult. And I can't mention these things on radio, but these people have come out of this cult. And I have one letter from a man that's quite interesting to read. He says, I do not know how I was fooled for these many years. What was the thing that fooled him? Well, of course, the cult gave him false propaganda. But the interesting thing that characterizes these folk today is ignorance of the Word of God. Here are people who've been exposed to the Word of God. They seem to have no spiritual understanding of the Bible at all. They do not study it. Oh, they read a verse every now and then and may have a little devotion, but they really don't get down to the Word of God. Actually, today, we are seeing a great deal of so-called Bible teaching right now. Instead of giving the water of life, it's vapor. And somebody says, why? They use the Bible and they teach about Jesus, his deity. I know, they do that. Vapor's water, but it's vapor, and it's not really the water of life. And those people never get grounded in the Word of God. I do not believe a person who's grounded in the Word of God can be lured by these charlatans that appear from time to time and lead off a great many people. And they're generally people that are church-oriented. That is, they've been going to church. But they never seem to get anywhere as far as the Bible is concerned. Now, sometimes that's the fault of the church, that they do not teach the Word of God to their people. And when they do not, then they're open prey for the first leader that comes along and promises them something for nothing and uses a little magic, and they go after him. My friends, if you are built up in the Word of God solidly, you're not going to be able to do that. That's the way to try the spirits, by the Word of God. You have to use that. And I would say that if anybody comes along and begins to put an emphasis on material things and promises you a great many material things, and it's nice to have them, and it's nice to have that kind of security, but you better beware of that if they've turned from the spiritual to the physical. And there is a great deal today of promising people magic and material things. And that's dangerous. That leads to a charismatic leader. And we just don't need him right now, because the devil's got one that's coming along a little later on. And I just don't like the appearance of so many antichrists in our day.
0: Our final question today comes from a listener in Nowata, Oklahoma. She says, as a nurse, I've seen a number of delusional people who have thought they were Jesus or that they were burning in hell. Many had an aversion to God. Could you please explain what part demon possession might play in their responses and attitudes?
1: I think, first of all, that we should say that we run in cycles in this country on certain subjects. We Americans have that tendency to do that. We are great faddists. We go for a certain fad, a certain thing, and then it disappears and something new comes along. Well, Christians are certainly guilty of that. We have been through this matter of the tongues, or as it started out, glossolalia, and then it became charismatic. And then we had a great emphasis that has been placed on demonology. And during that period, it was amazing how many Christians were around casting out demons. You'd think they were doing it so fast, it was sort of like swatting flies. And then we switched from that over to the subject of angels. And we went through a period and books appeared on the subject of angels. Now the thing right at present is death. And I don't know what'll come up after death, but apparently there'll be something that will be coming along. I felt death was on the way, but I couldn't think of what would happen after that. But I'm sure that we will be in something else. Now, as a result, there was a great deal of false information given relative what the Bible teaches about demonology, about demons. Well, to begin with, and I want to be as brief as I can, actually, in the gospel record, we have really only four notable instances where the Lord Jesus cast out demons. And the encounter was, of course, quite real. You have that at the very beginning of the ministry of the Lord Jesus, one of his first miracles, actually, and it took place at Capernaum, where he'd moved his headquarters. And I will turn to the record Mark gives of this, and Luke also has the record, but I turn to chapter 1, verse 21 of Mark, and I'd like to just read this. They went into Capernaum, and straightway on the Sabbath day, he entered into the synagogue and taught. And they were astonished at his doctrine, for he taught them as one that had authority, and not as the scribes. And there was in their synagogue a man with an unclean spirit. And he cried out, saying, "Let us alone. What have we to do with thee, thou Jesus of Nazareth? Art thou come to destroy us? I know thee, who thou art, the Holy One of God." And Jesus rebuked him, saying, "Hold thy peace and come out of him." And when the unclean spirit had torn him and cried with a loud voice, he came out of him. And they were all amazed, insomuch that they questioned among themselves, saying, "What thing is this? What new doctrine is this? For with authority commanded he even the unclean spirits, and they do obey him." Now, apparently, in our Lord's day, there was a manifestation of what we call demonology, that is, of the working of demons and people possessed with demons. Although, again, I say, there's actually only four notable instances. We do not have time to deal with each one of them, but there are certain inferences that we draw from these records. One is, where did they come from? And we assume, as we dealt with that not long ago, that they are what are known as fallen angels. They were with Satan when he led the rebellion against God. They are in gradation. Some of them have great power. Daniel reveals that they were even able to block his pathway. We do not recognize the power and the influence of them. We're told that we're to put on the whole armor of God, that we may be able to stand against the wiles of the devil. And Paul, in writing to the Ephesians, he dealt with that in a very definite way, in such a way that, very candidly, we notice that they do affect the Christian's life down here. For he says, we wrestle not against flesh and blood, but against principalities. That's one gradation of these demons. Against powers, that's a lower one. Against the rulers of the darkness of this world. And if we want to use a military term, there are the generals, and there are the colonels, and then there are the majors, there are the captains, there are the lieutenants, and then there are the buck privates. And this is spiritual wickedness in high places. And these minions of evil are carrying out the commands and wishes of Satan down here. They'll do everything that they can do to block men from hearing the gospel. Satan's blinded these people that are unsaved and blinded them with light, by the way, not with darkness necessarily, but with light. All of this cult business today, they carry a Bible, they talk about God, and then proceed to get as far from him and the Word of God as they possibly can. But you see, all of that has the outward trappings of being Christian or being a church, when in reality it's not that at all. And that is definitely the work of demons, by the way. You don't have to be possessed of a demon to be led off into these things today, because after all, they work through these organizations. They work through others and can affect the lives of men and women down here on this earth. And Paul says that you and I are to be very much aware of the fact that we're wrestling. There is a warfare going on, and it's against these powers of darkness, so that demons are quite a real thing. Now we come to demon possession. Is it possible for Christians to cast out demons? Well, I think that that is possible. But we went through this fad not too long ago, and I'm afraid a great many people got the idea they were casting out demons, and they were not doing it at all. They thought they were. And it is so easy to say certain ones are possessed with demons when actually they're not. Now, let's come down to this question that this party has of people in mental institutions today. I think very candidly that a great many people have probably had an opportunity to hear the gospel. They've heard the Word of God. They may have heard it in a very wrong fashion, but nevertheless, they've heard it. And they are mentally defective in some way. They have some form of abnormality. And there are many forms of abnormality, by the way. I almost went into this field when I was in college. My psychology professor, he let me assist him and gave me certain chores to do. And I used to give tests and that sort of thing. And he offered me a scholarship to pursue this and get a master's and become a psychiatrist. Well, I've always thanked God it didn't go that direction, but it certainly was tempting to me as a young man at the time. And I do know that there are many forms of abnormality. And at that time, I was very much puzzled, and I'm not saying that I'm not exactly clear today, that there's a fine line between an abnormality and demon possession. And I think that a great many people just have an abnormality. Maybe it's a mental deficiency in some sort. It may be some hang-up in some area. But it's not necessarily demon possession. I think we need to be very careful of that, because it was during a certain period, even here in our country, that if a woman was just a little off, you know, mentally, she was declared to be a witch. And they were out witch hunting in those days. And there are a lot of peculiar people in this world, you see, so you can come up with that. That's a dangerous procedure, I would say. It's very easy for us to think that the other fellow is peculiar, but maybe we're not peculiar. It's like the old Scottish elder that said to his wife, he says, I think everybody in this world is peculiar, except you and me. And he says, sometimes I think you be a little peculiar. Well, the thing is that so easy for us to attach this to someone else. And then I'd like to let you in on something. All of us have some form of abnormality. Now, you say, wait a minute. No, I'm not going to wait a minute. I remember in studying abnormal psychology, I went in to talk to this professor. I had access to him, and I went in one day, and I said, Doctor, I want to talk to you about a very personal matter. And he laughed, and he says, and I know what it is. And I said, well, what is it? He said, you are going to tell me that you've discovered that in studying the etiology of some forms of abnormality that you have some of the symptoms. I said, yeah, that's right. I find that I've got some of the symptoms. He says, did you know every member of the class comes in sooner or later to talk about that? We all have some form. And after all, what is normal today? Normal is where most of us are. And yet the whole human race is way out in left field as far as the relationship to God's concerned. But we call that normal today, you see. And that's the way the psychologist works. At one end is the subnormal, and the other end, of course, is the supernormal. There are a lot of people that are geniuses, and some of them are a little strange, you know. And then the subnormal down at the other extreme of the human family. And I think it's very dangerous to attach that to it. But I want to come back and say this, that when these people go off like that, claiming to be a prophet or claiming some supernatural power, that sort of thing, it's a sort of a hysteria. And that type of thing is not necessarily a demon possession. It means that they have a background, probably, of having heard the gospel, and maybe when they were at better times in their life, that they maybe have rejected the gospel. I've always felt that that is the thing that is back of a great deal of this sort of thing. And therefore, you and I today need to be very careful about saying that abnormal people are demon-possessed, because I don't think that that is true, certainly not always, and it's not the rule even. I think that demon possession could be one of the most subtle things that is possible, and I actually believe that there are certain people that are demon-possessed. And we've had many strange characters that have come along. And I think that that's the type of individual today that is more dangerous than that slobbering fella that's walking around claiming to be John the Baptist or something else. I think we're looking in the wrong place for demons today. And I do not subscribe to the fact that these people that are abnormal are necessarily demon-possessed. They're not the same thing. And I think that you can put too much attention on this type of thing. Instead of all of this interest in Satan and interest in demons, let's put our interest over on the person of the Lord Jesus Christ. You remember when we're to run the Christian race, we're looking unto Jesus, the author and finisher of the faith. It doesn't say to look under the subject of demons or look under Satan, find out all you can about him. I think we ought not to be ignorant of his devices, but to make this the main thrust is a grave danger. So I would say that I would not treat these people that are mentally ill necessarily as being demon-possessed. Certainly some of them could be.
0: 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So why don't you take some time this week and join us? 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
3: In 1796, George Washington made one of the most consequential decisions in American history. He chose not to seek a third term as president. So why does that matter? Because America was not built on permanent rulers. It was built on ordered liberty. Faith teaches that authority is a stewardship, not a possession. Leaders are accountable to God for how they use power. And why does that still matter today? Because republics survive when leaders respect limits and citizens defend them. Washington's lesson still stands. A republic is preserved when power has limits, and public service remains a duty to God and country, not a path to personal rule.
4: Hi, my name is Pastor Michael Payne, Senior Pastor for Align Worship Center in Brockton, Massachusetts. So Heavenly Father, we just want to praise you and thank you, and we just lift up our youth across the nation. God, you know, Father, the various needs that exist across the families, the homes, the schools where our youth reside and abide. Father, we're praying right now that your spirit would be poured out upon our country like never before for our youth. Father, we're praying that young people, dear God, that may have questions about faith, dear God, will find the answers in your word, dear God. And Father, that they'll find their hope in you. God, we're praying, Father, that they will just begin to see that there's life in Christ Jesus. So, Father, we thank you for what you're going to do with our young people, that God, in the coming months and years, that God, that we'll see many young people lifting their hands in worship before the mighty saving God. In Jesus' name we pray. Amen and amen.
5: Muhammad Ali, the great world champion boxer, was flying on an airplane when the pilot instructed everyone to fasten their seatbelts due to the turbulence. Everyone complied except Ali, who told the flight attendant, "Superman doesn't need any seatbelt." To which the attendant replied, "Superman doesn't need any airplane either." Some people go through life the same way, like superhumans who treat God like a seatbelt. Like someone only needed by weaklings, until they come to that big crash at the end of life. Knowing God doesn't mean you'll never crash, but it does mean He'll be with you when you land. 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
9: And I'm Keith Stevens. In the next few moments, you're going to hear songs and stories that can add a dose of joy and strength to your life, especially when you need it the most. And it all sounds like this.

0: learned that anxiety isn't a thing. Anxiety is a symptom of something. And I had to dig a little bit deeper and ask the question, what or who is making me anxious?
1: Our whole entire life is kind of like a tire. If you're running on a flat tire, you're going to end up on the side of the road.

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1: Hi, I'm Keith Stevens. So glad you're listening. We all see people around us who appear to be perfect or at least have most of life figured out. Brant Hansen is the author of the new book, Blessed Are the Misfits. He found that often many of us struggle to find true relationships and community.
2: I think we got a certain idea of what church is supposed to be, and it's not necessarily scriptural. It's not bad, but it's not good either necessarily. And that is, church is a stage and it's lights and there's this band. And so what it does is attracts people that like that. But there's a whole lot of us that don't like crowds. We're looking for relationship. And especially misfits are dying to be known, dying for people to know us and still love us. And it's hard to be known in a dark theater setting with lights on stage, unless you're really good at guitar or you're good at speaking and you're just somebody who's polished with those skills. But for the rest of us, we're out there going, that's neat, but I don't know where I fit into this. I feel like churches miss out on a lot of good stuff because, well, we all have different gifts, and God even gave misfits gifts. And if we don't welcome people who don't necessarily fit in easily to our idea of how the church is supposed to look, we're missing out on all these other gifts that people have given, and we're all part of the body, and the body suffers when we don't have those.

0: Life can be messy, but you don't have to figure it out alone.
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1: Hey, I'm Keith Stevens. We spend a lot of time helping our kids feel good about themselves, but do they ever learn to care about others? Dr. Michelle Borba regularly gives her thoughts on the Today Show. She's also written a number of books, including her latest called Unselfie: Why Empathetic Kids Succeed in Our All About Me World. So is self-esteem bad?
2: What I was concerned about, first of all, is a misinterpretation of what self-esteem is. We seem to have gotten onto a bandwagon when it's all about helping our kids feel special, when real self-esteem is a balance of feeling competent to handle life and feeling worthwhile or enjoying who you are as a human being. So we forgot to help our kids cope, and we made them feel special, so every kid got the trophy. As a result, self-absorption goes up, empathy goes down, and that's a big concern for humanity. So step one is just put a pause, and every once in a while, take a moment to say to yourself, what kind of child do I really want to raise? And am I emphasizing the qualities that are going to help my child become a quality child? If your child comes walking in from school, for instance, how often are we so quick to say, what grade did you get? And how limited we are in saying, what kind of act did you do? Just simple little messages can just make a major difference on our children, so they begin to realize that caring matters as well.

0: Some stories make you laugh. Some make you think. Steve Brown's often do both. Here's one now, thanks to our friends over at Key Life. We're helping to make encouragement contagious on Keep the Faith.
1: People are different, and we keep trying to put everybody into a box. God doesn't do that. I remember when I first grew a mustache and my Christian sister called. "What's that I saw on your upper lip?" "It's a mustache," I replied. "It looks horrible," she responded. "Shave it off." "Listen," I said, "I think you're too fat, but I don't tell you so." I shouldn't have said it, but sometimes you can't help it. I repented, of course, and asked for forgiveness. But I prayed about it, and God said that he was fond of skinny people, heavy people, pretty ones and ugly ones. Oh, and I've grown a beard, and God said he liked that too. So there. I'm Steve Brown. You think about that. Share what you just heard with a friend. Go to youthinkaboutthat.org.
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12: In 1796, George Washington made one of the most consequential decisions in American history. He chose not to seek a third term as president. So why does that matter? Because America was not built on permanent rulers. It was built on ordered liberty. Faith teaches that authority is a stewardship, not a possession. Leaders are accountable to God for how they use power. And why does that still matter today? Because republics survive when leaders respect limits and citizens defend them. Washington's lesson still stands. A republic is preserved when power has limits, and public service remains a duty to God and country, not a path to personal rule.
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1: I'm Donna Cruz. What are you anxious about today? Is it just something that's happening now, or is anxiety something that gets to you daily? Louis Giglio is a pastor and author and has experienced anxiety many times. He's written a book from his experiences called Goliath Must Fall.
2: But one of the real practical things we can do is to come to terms with what's making us anxious. And for me, I learned that anxiety isn't a thing. Anxiety is a symptom of something. And I had to dig a little bit deeper and ask the question, what or who is making me anxious? So what should I do about that? And the first thing I want to do about it is I want to hand it to God. And so I started naming the things. And in my mind, I started picturing myself actually transferring them into the hands of God and saying, I can't solve this today. I certainly can't solve it tonight. It's 2:30 in the morning and I'm staring at the ceiling again. I'm not going to be able to solve this before breakfast. So I'm going to put it in your hands, God. And I'm going to go to sleep now, but I'm going to trust that you care about me and that you love me and that you're going to work on my behalf, A, to give me the right idea and the right wisdom when I do wake up, if I need to take some steps, but B, that you're going to do things that I can't do, things that are outside my control and outside my ability, to watch out for me and to protect me, because that's what you promised. Psalm 23, even though I walk through the valley of the shadow of death, I will fear no evil, for you are with me.

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9: I've been going down to these glory nights on Wednesday night. 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
2: My husband and I, our second anniversary is this weekend. It's a second marriage for both of us, and I thank God that He is a God of redemption and restoration, because we both had pasts that had left us both in ruins, and He's really shown me that He can bring beauty from ashes. And it hasn't been easy, because in this first year, he was thrown into a ready-made family, and having never had kids before, and he suffered a heart attack earlier this year. But, you know, God was there, and He saw us through it, and He prayed us through it. And there were days where we were at each other's throats because the kids had done something and he didn't know how to handle it, and I didn't know how to handle it, and I was in the middle. And I would just say, God, you know what his heart needs. Speak to his heart. Soften his heart. Help us through this. And I would go home, and it would just be like a miracle. I would be expecting World War III, and I would get, hey, babe, how are you? And I'm like, it worked. And then I would think, of course it worked, you lunkhead. What did you think? Why were you doing it if you didn't think it would work? You have to learn to lean on God, and He will see you through this. And we're just now learning, you know, marriage is work. Marriage is hard work. But when it's right, it's so worth it. Oh.

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2: 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I'm Keith Stevens.
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5: 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And he said, "Michelle, you're okay." He held my hand the rest of the night. He wouldn't let it go.
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1: Hi, I'm Donna Cruz. The words we say and actions we take do make an impression on those around us. 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
2: Every single person is a person of influence, either negative, positive, lightly or strong. My sixth grade teacher, Mr. Probert, he said to me, "Timmy, can you stay after class today? I want to tell you something." I said, "Okay." He said, "You are brilliant, and I want to start giving you some books that you can read that would stir up that brilliance." My goodness. You talk about influence. Because I had respect for Mr. Probert. I saw his style and the way he was and his manner. And his influence brought impact into my life.

You know, I just think all of us need to recognize that if we're going to have good relationships, we need to have a good relationship with God. God is our friend. He is also our Father if we've trusted in Christ. And when we look to Him for wisdom, that's what all of us need, wisdom. How to relate to other people, whether it's our children, our spouse, or our friends at work. Seek His wisdom and ask Him to pour His love into you and let you be an agent for loving everybody you meet. And when you do that, you become a representative of God in the world.

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12: 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That's coming up next on Keep the Faith.

When you let go and trust the outcome to somebody stronger than you are, you find the kind of strength you truly need. 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
1: I'm Donna Cruz. Even if you think your life has been broken beyond repair, you still have something of value to offer. Sean Thornton wrote his book, All But Normal, about his family's experiences and the lessons learned growing up with a mother who had suffered a traumatic brain injury.
2: My mom and dad, when dad was going off to the factory to be there by six for his 8-hour shift, they would scream and holler as he was getting ready. And she'd scream at him about, what do you want in your lunch? And then he'd yell back what he wanted. It was just chaos out in the kitchen. And our house was so small, we could hear it. And I'd wake up to hear them just screaming. And then it would get calm when dad went to work. And then I'd get up to go to school. And every morning I'd find my mom at the other end of the kitchen table sitting there with her Bible and highlighting a page in the Bible. It would take her 30 seconds to a minute to highlight a couple of words in her Bible. And sometimes she'd be highlighting a few verses. So she'd sit there for 10, 15 minutes just highlighting. And then she had a prayer list that she'd written by hand, which would have taken her a long time. And so I watched her in the middle of her brokenness seek to know God, to walk with Jesus, to love him. My mom called me every name in the book and threw things at me and would be out of control at times. But yet I can honestly say she is my greatest spiritual hero. That's why I would say that the people in our lives who are the most broken need fixing the least at times, because they bring something to us in this world, like I saw in my mom in her own struggles, trying to still walk with Jesus. And so she touched a lot of lives because she loved the Lord and she served him, even with all of her pain and difficulties and shortcomings.

they have discovered that though there are many, many, actually more than 7,000 languages spoken around our planet, that there is one language that all of humanity shares in common, and that is the language of laughter. Every single person laughs. And I believe that God made us with this gift, that we can laugh, that we can celebrate, that we can not just drink in the goodness of God, but we can express it with a holy delight.

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6: In 1796, George Washington made one of the most consequential decisions in American history. He chose not to seek a third term as president. So why does that matter? Because America was not built on permanent rulers. It was built on ordered liberty. Faith teaches that authority is a stewardship, not a possession. Leaders are accountable to God for how they use power. And why does that still matter today? Because republics survive when leaders respect limits and citizens defend them. Washington's lesson still stands. A republic is preserved when power has limits, and public service remains a duty to God and country, not a path to personal rule.
7: My name is Lisa McLaughlin. I'm a member of 12 Disciples Church in Somerville, Mass. Heavenly Father, we proclaim your holiness and righteousness, and that it's not of this world, and you are everlasting and always will be just and true. And yet there are those in this world who have not given themselves to your ways, but have turned away from your good and secure path and set themselves up as leaders and lead your people astray. Help us, O God. Awaken your people, O God, to seek the Lord, that we may live. Make alive the work of your kingdom. Come alive in me, O God, to fulfill the calling and the purpose that you have had from before the world began. Disappointment does not belong to us, but to our adversary, the devil, and his plans will be broken, for our God reigns in victory, and that victory is ours through the blood of the Lamb. All praise and honor and glory be to you, Lord Jesus. Amen.
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9: 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I was a mess.
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1: I'm Keith Stevens. It would be easy to move forward if not for that little thing called fear. Michelle Pillar has felt it, but has also felt what it's like to move past it. She's a Grammy-nominated singer, speaker, and author of the new book, Untangled.
2: When you wind up single again late in life, the thought of dating is, it's horrible. I felt like a 55 Chevy with a dead battery. So when Matt picked me up for our first date, I said, Matt, we can't call this a date. And he said, okay, well, how about we call it our first outing? We both laughed, and our date took flight. My problem was a friend of mine had dated Matt for a short while, and she kicked him straight to the curb, so I was scared, and I was sarcastic. I was a mess. At a given point, Matt reached across the dinner table, and he took my hand, and he said, Michelle, you're okay. It's okay. He held my hand the rest of the night. He wouldn't let it go. And right then, I knew who he was. I knew he was a great guy. You know, sometimes you just gotta let go of the wheel and stop taking directions from a backseat driver who got out of the car a long time ago. I loved how Matt took my hand that night. It wasn't until months later, I found out that Matt's right-handed, and I realized he ate his dinner that night, not only with one hand, but with the wrong hand.

And I would ask these guys in the afternoon, all of them pretty successful, wealthy guys. And I said, how did you get to where you were? Every one of them said, you know what? I failed. And then I failed again. And then I failed again. And they said, we used failure and no's as a positive, not a negative.

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10: I want to tell you, no matter how little you believe, you can't believe little enough to keep a loving God from loving you and caring for you no matter what. 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He says, we are comforted by God. You see, that's the reason you and I ought to be reading the Scriptures continually, because one of these days you'll be reading something, you'll say, well, what in the world does that mean? You'll move on, and then before you know it, something will happen in your life. God will bring you right back to that passage, and just like the Spirit of God illuminating your mind and giving you instruction, clear instruction, exactly what God is saying to you through that passage. He's a God who loves us enough and cares for us enough in order to comfort us personally.
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0: Hi, this is Beth McCall with some contagious encouragement here on Keep the Faith. Gratitude is the music of the heart when the chords are swept by the breeze of kindness.

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1: We know, we know, we know that there's no such thing as impossible.
2: 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It says, "And they have overcome by the blood of the Lamb and the word of their testimony." And you know, the word testimony is really just your story. And if you have a story that you believe would really encourage somebody, which I believe your story can encourage a lot of people, many people going through the same things. And so would you call in and let us know what that story is? Call 1-800-726-4150.
3: I was talking with a friend who was sharing a kind of a sad story with me about a friend of hers, and she said, "How do I find a silver lining? How do I give her some hope in this?" And I said to her, you know, maybe a silver lining, even though things are still not positive, is that she's not in control. Medical doctors are not in control. Her body is not in control. That, you know, something higher, that God is in control of this. And that even when you're told things are impossible, they're still possible. And then this quote just kind of came to me and came out of my mouth, and I just think it's incredibly powerful. And I said, the only difference between the impossible and the possible is an apostrophe. And I said, between the I and the M, I'm possible.

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3: Many of you are familiar with my testimony, but I will testify until the Lord takes me home, whenever that might be. In the early days of the birthing of this church, I was running haggard. I was having early appointments to late appointments. And my time with the Lord got less and less and less until God put me on my back for 2 solid weeks. And during that time, the Lord so graciously got my attention and began to minister to me. The Lord began to teach me that I'm missing out on the life of victory and triumph. Oh, I was preaching. I was studying the scripture. And I was faithful to exposition of the word of God. I was ministering. I was counseling. I was serving. But the Lord showed me very, very clearly and continues to. I thank God for that. That I cannot minister effectively for Him until I've spent adequate time with Him. From that day on until this moment, every morning, the moment my feet hit the floor, I begin my time of praise and worship and adoration of my Lord and Savior. And that's what ministering to the Lord is all about. I remember the first time with this double pneumonia on my back, when the Holy Spirit began to say, you can't minister to people until you minister to me. And I said, Lord, how do I minister to you? And I spent 11 years in seminary. And I was asking the Lord what it means to minister to you. And then graciously, He began to teach me how to minister to the Lord before I can minister to others. Now, if you think worship only takes place in the church, if you think worship is only through music, if you think worship is only a public activities, you are missing out on the real daily power for living. And I pray, God, that He will open our spiritual ears today. I am praying, in fact, that this series of messages will ignite the power of God in many a life, in many a home, and in many a communities around ministries in this place. Why do I say this? Because when you become a praise-filled person, you will experience transformation in life. When you experience the strength of the will, only then will you experience a higher level of faith. Only then will you begin to experience a deeper level of victory like you have never experienced before. So today I want to show you 4 things the Lord has taught me about the praise-filled life those many years ago. First of all, praise reveals my true spiritual condition. Not what I want to think, but my true spiritual condition. Secondly, praise refocuses my personal destiny. And thirdly, praise reestablishes the rule of God in my life. And fourthly, finally, praise reinforces my true relationship with the Lord. Let's look at these very quickly, very quickly. I'm not going to dwell too long on them. First of all, praise reveals to me my true spiritual condition. In Matthew 12:34, the Lord Jesus Christ said, out of the abundance of the heart, the mouth speaks. We say it in the colloquial, what's in the well comes out in the bucket, right? It's the same, that's where we got it from. We got it from the Lord. The Lord is telling us that we cannot separate what we think from what we say. We can claim all we want, though I did not really mean that. Yes, you did. Just say, I meant it and I'm sorry about it. That's better. So if your heart is filled with praise and thanksgiving, worship and adoration, then that's exactly what emanates out of your mouth. Imagine that there is a fan belt between your thoughts and your mouth. I know occasionally, in my case, that fan belt gets a little looser every now and again and needs tightening. Don't get uppity, I know you do too. But that does not negate the intrinsic connection between what's inside of us and what comes out in words. I heard an interesting description about the mouth not long ago. Somebody said the mouth is the grocer's friend, the dentist's fortune, the orator's pride, and the fool's trap. I know we say that the eyes are the window of the soul, but the mouth is not always the door to the brain. Now let me give you a piece of advice. I give myself all the time. When your mind goes blank, remember to turn off the sound. Did you get that? When the mind goes blank, turn off the sound. And Jesus is saying that our words expresses what we believe deep down. Listen to me. If you are griping and complaining all the time, it is an expression of ungrateful heart. If you are in a fighting mood all the time, everywhere you go, it's a sign of pride and arrogance. If you have a disconnected and dissatisfied attitude all the time, if you speak critically of everyone every time, it is because you are indwelt of a critical spirit and you have grieved the Holy Spirit who dwells in you. Your praising lips are in direct proportion to your believing and your trusting heart. Can I get an amen? Some people say, oh, I praise God on the inside. I don't have to mouth the word. It didn't come out of my mouth. Right. Your words are the expression of your heart. And so praise revealed to us our true spiritual condition. Our praise reveals what? Can you say it with me? Praise. Amen. Secondly, praise reinforces my personal destiny. Now, I don't need to remind you of the enormous challenges that we're facing globally. I don't need to remind you of the things around us that frustrate us, that challenges us, that disappoint us, and indeed aggravate us. But if you focus on this problem 24/7, you will soon forget your destiny in Christ. Your destiny will become foggy and misty and unreal. Very soon you're going to lose sight of that destiny that you destined for the throne. You very soon will slide into fear and pessimism and depression. Very soon your life will lose luster and joy and excitement. You don't think I know what I'm talking about? This is not theory for me. I know it. I know it experientially. Listen to me. I am testifying to you. I am pleading with you. I am imploring you to do this today. Make a permanent change. Don't get temporarily affected. Make it a daily habit for 1 week, and then make it another week, and then make it another week. You will be pleased of how blessed you are as you keep doing this. You would form a daily habit to bless the Lord first thing in the morning. Don't wait till late at night when you're tired. Start the morning blessing the Lord. Blessing the Lord. Lifting up the name of the Lord. That is going to help you overcome the fog. That daily exercise of praising the names of Jesus, the attributes of God, the character of God, the redemption of our Lord Jesus Christ, the forgiveness of sins, the grace and the mercy of God. If you do that every morning, it's going to carry you on the wings of praise all day long. All day long. When I miss a day, I know for whatever reason, it's seldom I do, but when I miss, I know my life is a mess all day. All day I'm messed up until I repent. Please try it every day this week. Just try it every day. You'll never regret it. When my feet hit the floor, I begin as soon as I wake up by praising the name of Jesus. No matter what difficulty I face that day that comes my way, no matter what challenges that I experience, no matter how painful the news I may receive, I find that my eyes begin to lift away from my current situation, my current condition, into my heavenly position. My eyes immediately recognizes the smallness of my problem in relationship to the bigness of my God. My eyes immediately refocuses from the temporary to the permanent. My eyes immediately begin to see with clarity my eternal destiny. My eyes open to the heavenly realm. Then and only then, the presence of God fills me to overflowing. When the praises of God dominate my thoughts, when God's perspective on my situation becomes my perspective, I'm lifted up. I'm lifted up. Even when you don't feel like it. Even when you don't feel like it, your feeling has nothing to do with it. It's a discipline. Praise reveals my true spiritual condition. Praise refocuses my personal destiny. Thirdly, praise reestablishes God's reign on my heart. And you say, well, Michael, doesn't the Bible say that God is omnipresent? Yes. And that is why Psalm 22, verse 3. Psalm 22 is a messianic psalm. Here's what it says in verse 3. You, talking to God, you inhabits. Another translation said indwells. Another translation said you tabernacle. Another translation said you enthroned in the praises of your people. Here's a fact. I pray to God that you'll never forget. When God indwells or inhabits, He rules. See, that's why we say God is everywhere. Yes, but God doesn't rule everywhere. He does not rule in the hearts of those who have rejected Him. That's why the Bible in Romans 1 says He gave them up. He doesn't rule in the hearts, but He rules in the heart of those who invite Him to come and to rule. And so, when the Bible says God indwells, or literally pitches His tent in the praises of His people, it means that God is ready to take over. God doesn't take sides. If you ever get in a fight, God doesn't take sides, He takes over. And that's why the Bible said the Holy Spirit of God can be grieved and He can be quenched until you ungrieve Him through repentance. And that is why the praising of His name, the praising of His character, the praising of His

0: Life can be messy, but you don't have to figure it out alone.
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4: And rule over our situations. And that is why praise is the foremost means by which you invite God to establish His authority over you. And beloved, forgive me being blunt, as if it's something new, but that's why there's some believers don't spend time praising God. God does not share His authority, His rule, His power, or His glory with anyone. Either He takes over, or He is grieved and quenched in a corner in your life. Finally, praise reinforces my relationship with Him. My relationship with Him. Think how easily it is and how quickly we fall in love with ourselves. How quickly and how easy we fall in love with our ideas. How quickly and how easy we fall in love with our talents and our abilities. How easy it is to fall in love with our knowledge and what we know and what we think. How easy it is to think so highly of ourselves, who we are, who we know, and whom we know, and what we've accomplished. We listen to the praise of people and we believe it. Don't you believe it? Don't you believe it? Let me tell you something. That's a principle I learned a long time ago. I used to tell my colleagues in the past, I said, you know, when somebody starts blowing wind up your shirt tail, just wait for the other shoe to drop. In graduate school, I had a wonderful professor. And he used to say to us, because we're all mid-career, and he would say, publicity is okay, as long as you don't inhale it. And that is why daily we must begin our day by continuously, unhurriedly. Did you get that? Unhurriedly. You have to get up early, get up early. Begin with praising the name of God. Why? Because praise reminds me of my sinfulness and my failures. But then immediately it reminds me of the awesomeness of the grace of God. Praise reminds me of my limitation, but then immediately it humbles me to think of how unmerited, unworthy I am of receiving the grace of God. Praise reminds me of what a tiny fraction of God's love and God's wisdom and God's power I really comprehend. Praise makes me say with Job, I know that you can do all things. No plan of yours can be thwarted. My ears have heard of you, but now my eyes have seen you. Therefore, I despise myself and repent in dust and ashes. I'm getting close to the end, so I don't want you to misunderstand the remaining part that I want to tell you. It's very important. The reason we recognize that we are not worthy, it's not because that we go around life moping and sulking. Oh, poor me. No. It's not going around with long face, head down. Oh, I'm sinful, I'm unworthy, I'm a terrible person, I can't do anything. No! Read my lips. No! Say no with me. If you do that, you have not really learned the triumph that comes through praise. You have not learned to minister and to serve in God's power and strength and not yours. What praise does is continuously, while we are realistic about our sinfulness, yes, we are realistic about our shortcomings, yes, but it's continuously leading us to repentance and restitution and therefore victory and able to minister with power and strength.

0: ours, but His. Praise gives us deep, deep, deep appreciation for the grace of God. And that motivates you for life. And the more you are realistic about our failures and inadequacies, the more you can comprehend the depth of God's graciousness toward you. And the more you comprehend God's graciousness toward you, the more delighting yourself you are in the strength of God. And the more you delight yourself in Christ's strength, the more effective you are for Christ. And that is why the Word of God exhorts us to focus on praising the character of God, the attributes of God. Look at the samples of the men of God in the Scripture. If you ask Isaiah, "What is your life's purpose?" In 43:20, he would say, "That I might proclaim His praises." If you ask Peter, after being restored and repentant of his denial of his Savior, and you ask him, "What is the life's purpose, Peter?" After restoration, he would say in 1 Peter chapter 1, verses 6 and 7, "That I may bring praise, glory, and honor to Christ Jesus, my Lord." If you ask the Apostle Paul, "What is your life's purpose?" In Ephesians 1, he would say, "To the praise of His glory," praising His character. See, that's what glory means. Glory doesn't mean fireworks and all kinds of stuff. And glory is the character of God. And when you praise of His glory, you're praising His character. If you ask our Lord Jesus Christ, "What would happen if your people do not praise you?" He would have said to us in Luke 19:38-40, "If you don't praise me, the stones will. The stones will."
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0: 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Because praise will change you, and it's going to change you for good. Because praise will change your life. 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

0: After Jesus healed the blind man in John chapter 9, he asked him, "Do you believe in the Son of Man?" And today on Truth for Life Weekend, Alistair Begg explains why every individual will eventually have to answer this question. And if your answer isn't yes, then it's no. Find out why the Bible leaves no room for fence straddlers as we continue our study in John chapter 9.
1: Essentially, this morning's study turns between a question and an answer. The question is there at the end of verse 35, "Do you believe in the Son of Man?" And the answer, which then comes in verse 38, "Lord, I believe." Jesus, we learn from the opening part of verse 35, has sought out this man in order to ask him this express question. The question is there, "Do you believe in the Son of Man?" And I want to suggest to you three things concerning the question. First of all, I wonder, would you agree with me that what Jesus poses is a vital question? A vital question. Now, some may immediately want to challenge that assertion. They perhaps want to suggest that it would be more accurate to say, well, it is an interesting question, or maybe we could even upgrade it to an important question. But to suggest that it is a vital question in the scheme of things may be an indication of rhetoric rather than accuracy. And so in light of that, it falls to me in suggesting the vitality of the question that I must have the wherewithal to substantiate the assertion. And so I invite you to turn initially to John chapter 3 to explain why it is that I offer this as a question which is vital. John chapter 3 and verse 13. Jesus says, "No one has ever gone into heaven except the one who came from heaven, the Son of Man. Just as Moses lifted up the snake in the desert, so the Son of Man must be lifted up, that everyone who believes in him may have eternal life." Now remember what the question is. Do you believe in the Son of Man? What are the implications of belief? Answer: belief is the open door to eternal life. Therefore, Jesus sets the question in the context of eternity. If you look at verse 18, you have a solemn statement still in John 3 and in verse 18. "Whoever believes in him is not condemned, but whoever does not believe stands condemned already, because he has not believed in the name of God's one and only Son." So the question of believing in the Son of Man, the question posed to this man once born blind, addresses the whole issue of life itself. And in John's Gospel particularly, there are a tremendous number of statements concerning life. It bursts upon us in the prologue when Jesus is introduced. "In him was life, and this life was the light of men." In John chapter 3, Jesus speaks to Nicodemus about eternal life. In John chapter 10, he says, "I have come that you might have life and that you might have it in all of its fullness." Well, in every instance, he was speaking to people who had life, who had physical life, who were alive, pointing up the fact that Jesus' use of the terminology speaks to something far deeper, far more significant than simply our journey through our earthly existence, whether it be 70 years or longer. And to this man, he says, "I have a question for you. Do you believe in the Son of Man?" He's asking him whether he has ever entered into the discovery of a life that is in Jesus, a life that once in Jesus goes all the way unhindered into eternity. Now, that, of course, will be challenged by people. It may even be challenged by some who are listening to me now. The idea of a life that will never end. Yes, that's what the Bible says. That once we discover the resurrection life in Jesus, once His Spirit comes to live within us, even though we die, even though they put us away in the ground, still we will live. Hence the song we sang concerning Easter. And the reality of that truth brings to the Christian an expectation of what is still to be, while they enjoy the privileges of life in the now. So that eternal life is not something that we aspire to over there when we get there, but eternal life, the life of which Jesus is speaking, is a life which begins now and continues all the way through into eternity. Now, some years ago, maybe 20 years ago, maybe 25, we'd have to go back, people would have poo-pooed this in general conversation. Most people would have said, especially if they came from a scientific background, I never heard such hogwash in all my life. I am a scientist, I'm a rationalist, I know certain things, I have verifiable data. This is all speculation and spurious nonsense. But I have found, and not exclusively, but increasingly, that many of my friends who were once marked by that kind of rationalism are beginning to change their tune. Perhaps there is something more. Perhaps the Bible has something to say. Now, we know why the sneaking suspicion is there, because the Bible says that God has set eternity in the hearts of men and women. In other words, a man and a woman knows intrinsically that death is not a cul-de-sac, that death is actually a gateway. And it is for that reason that death, when it comes in all of its finality, still doesn't end the conversations that people have about their loved ones. So that even though they may be unbelieving people, they're still talking about where their loved one has gone, or what has happened to their loved one, or how they felt their loved one with them. Why do they say these things? Why can they never imagine themselves dead? Do you ever imagine yourself dead in your coffin? It's impossible, because you're alive imagining it. You can't imagine it. He's still thinking life, life, life. Now, when we bring this back to the man born blind, and the assertion that this is a vital question, what are we saying? Well, think about it. This man who'd been born blind might have been ready to conclude that his big problem in life was over. After all, his big problem in life was being blind. And Jesus had come and dealt with his blindness. Therefore, no more blindness, no more big problem. Let's just get on with our lives. He might have been very quickly within earshot of people who, seeing him now able to move around and enjoy life in a whole different dimension, as they talked with one another about the experience and so on, one of them said just before they parted, "Well, you know what everyone says, as long as you have your health, that's all that matters." Which is, of course, one of the mantras of our day, isn't it? As long as you have your health, that's all that matters. It's not all that matters. Not when you put eternity into the picture. Not when you ask this question, do you believe in the Son of Man, and believing is the gateway to eternity? Then it introduces to our portfolios something that is far more significant. So when Jesus asked this man about his need, he's asking him about his need of spiritual sight. This man, although he could now physically see, needed to see Jesus, needed to believe in him. If blindness was the issue, then the story was over. I was blind, now I can see. Question closed, case closed, wrap it up. Why does Jesus seek him out? He seeks him out to ask a question. And I say to you again, it is a vital question. Secondly, you will notice that it is a specific question. It's a specific question. He doesn't ask the man whether he believes something or he believes anything or whether he's feeling religious or whether he's a spiritual man. No, because that's another of our mantras in our day, isn't it? People, as a sign-off, they'll say, well, as long as you have health, or they will say, well, all that matters is you have faith. Isn't that what our friends say? Well, it doesn't matter, as long as you have faith. What do you mean, as long as you have faith? Faith in what? Faith in whom? Jesus isn't asking, are you a religious person? Do you believe something? Do you believe anything? No, he's asking a specific question. Do you believe in the Son of Man? Now, Son of Man is a designation that you find throughout the Gospels, over 80 times in the Gospels, many of them here in John as well. We're not going to delay on the term. A good concordance will help you with that. The term derives from Daniel chapter 7. It runs through the Gospels. You find it again reappearing in Revelation chapter 1. All that matters for our purposes this morning is to recognize that in using this designation, Jesus is indicating his own heavenly and transcendent nature. It is a designation which contains in it all kinds of notions that run from the Old Testament all the way through into the apocalyptic literature of the book of Revelation. And it is, if you like, Jesus' favorite designation. With only one exception in 12:34, the phrase never appears on anyone else's lips except the lips of Jesus. And what he is saying in this is that he is not a Son of Man, but he is the Son of Man. The Son of Man who has come down from heaven, hence his origin is transcendent and divine and unique. But he is the Son of Man who has come down and is connected with humanity. He doesn't speak to us from afar. He comes down to where we are. And he does not come down to where we are to live life free from the exigencies that face other people. He knows sorrow and disappointment and pain and thirst and so on. And indeed, in Isaiah 53, he is depicted as a man of sorrows and one who is acquainted with grief. It is for that reason that men and women who themselves are acquainted with grief and who understand sorrow will find Jesus a wonderful person to seek out. He is there. And he is ready, and he is willing. In fact, he is the initiative taker in reaching out to those who are in the predicament of their lostness. Do you believe in the Messiah of God? It's a question that is a very relevant question for many of us this morning, because we've been developing our understanding of Jesus, some of us, haven't we? We started off that there's a man called Jesus. We may, as a result of thinking about things, have concluded that he was actually a prophet of God. But we haven't ever come to the point where we have decided that he is the Messiah of God, that he is none other than God himself. And that's the third aspect I want you to notice. The question is not only as it is, but it is also an unavoidable question, a vital one, a specific one, and an unavoidable one. It was unavoidable for the man. And actually, it's unavoidable for each of us. Do you believe in the Son of Man? Now, the answer to that is either yes or no. Maybe is a no. I don't know is a no. I'd like to think about it some more is a no. An unchecked box is a no. And the reason I say that it is an unavoidable question is this. That although you may go through all of your life seeking to avoid the impact of this question, you will, when God calls you before him, answer this question. Because the Bible says it is appointed unto man once to die, and after this comes judgment. And the basis of judgment is simply and essentially this. Have you believed on the Son of God? Have you believed in the Son of Man? Have you cast all of your hope for forgiveness, for time, for eternity? Have you reached the point where in casting yourself, in believing childlike faith upon Jesus, you're able to say, I know whom I have believed? It's an unavoidable question. See, Jesus is inviting the man to trust in the one who is the revelation of God. And in verse 36, it would appear that the man is eager to believe. He's saying, Jesus, if you can answer just one more question for me, I think the longer I've listened to you, the more I find a reason to believe in you. In other words, that this is not some great quantum leap into oblivion by this man. There is a growing sense of confidence. This man whom I had never known has intervened in my life. He has met me. He has opened my eyes. He has come and sought me out. He is speaking kindly to me now. He has this question for me. Do you believe in the Son of Man? What shall I say to him? Well, look at what I'll say to him. Who is he, sir? Why don't you tell me so that I may believe in him? This isn't the response of the Pharisees challenging Jesus. This is humble. This is genuine. And the Bible assures men and women that when they come to Jesus in this way, if they seek him, they will find him when they search for him with all of their hearts. And this man clearly desired to believe. Desired to believe. Do you desire to believe? See, you can desire to believe and not yet believe. Do you desire to believe? Do you have questions like the man had questions? Do you have a basic question like this? Who is the Son of Man? Tell me, because I want to believe. Well, then take a leaf out of the man's book. Go and inquire of Jesus. Go to your Bible. Read John's Gospel. Ask Jesus. Make yourself known to me, Jesus. Who are you? Are you the person that you claim to be? Because it would appear that to this point, the man had never even seen Jesus. Otherwise, it doesn't make sense that he would say, who is he, sir? Which is the word kurios in Greek, translated sir here, translated Lord in verse 38, as a result of his eyes being further opened. Who is he, sir? The man asked. And Jesus makes this amazing declaration in verse 37. You have now seen him. You have now seen him. I've seen him. That was something that he couldn't have said before. It's fabulous, isn't it? Maybe there's a smile on Jesus' lips. You've seen him. In fact, he is the one speaking with you. Now, don't miss this, and we'll get ready to stop. But you can't miss this, especially if you're here today wondering about the claims of Jesus and saying to yourself, I wonder who is this Jesus? I wonder if I can rely on him. I wonder if I can trust him. What does he actually say about himself? You will have read literature that tells you that there's nowhere in the Bible you can find that Jesus says, I am God. That is absolutely true. There's no place in the Bible where he says, I am God. But the whole of the Gospels are permeated with his self-designation as none other than Son of God and Son of Man. Now, loved ones, if you're thinking then, which I'm sure covers a significant number of you, here we find ourselves at the very heart of Christianity. You see, what we are confronted with here is the assertion of Jesus. Do you believe in the Son of Man? Do you believe in the Son of God? Do you believe in the Christ? Do you believe in the Messiah? That's what he's asking. Do you believe in the revealer of God? Do you believe in the one who redeems men and women? The man says, who is he? Tell me so that I can believe. Jesus says, you're looking at him. Do you see what he's saying? I'm God. I'm the Messiah. You're looking at the Messiah. Same as John 4. Who gives the living water? That you don't have to come here and get more water. What is this living water? Who provides this living water? If you knew who it was, who was telling you this, you'd ask him, he'd give you living water. Who is this? We know when the prophet comes. Jesus says, ego I me, it's me. Now, for those of you who read C.S. Lewis, you remember C.S. Lewis says, we have three options essentially. In relationship to such an assertion, either Jesus is deluded, he just doesn't know what's going on. Or he is a deceiver, a flat-out liar, or he is the incarnate God. Lewis, in his memorable statement, says then, deductively, so you can come to him and spit at him as a demon, or you can fall at his feet and call him Lord and God, but do not come to him with any patronizing nonsense about his being a great moral teacher. He has not left that option open to us. He didn't intend to. So to believe in the one way is inevitably to close down the other options. Do you believe in the Son of Man? If the Unitarians are right, we are wrong as Christians, and we are idolaters because we have made a man into a god. Therefore, we have broken the first commandment, and we ought to acknowledge before the living God that we're absolutely wrong. If they're right. And the question is, have you examined the book? Jesus, a deceiver? Jesus, deluded? Or Jesus, the very person he claimed to be? And then you see the question remains, doesn't it? A vital, specific, unavoidable question. Do you believe? Yeah, I believe. What? Some people get off the bus at that stop. Well, it can't be as simple as that. This becoming a Christian. Do you believe? Yes, I believe. Oh, you've got to make it harder than that, Alistair. I mean, anything that simple is very difficult for me. If you could make it very difficult for me, then that would be a lot simpler. Right? So when you tell people, come on now, would you believe in Jesus? They're slipping down rabbit holes all over the place. Excuses and reasons for not believing. Do you believe? I always think of my friend Paul when I asked this simple question, how he was in Edinburgh University studying to be a vet. And he was being pressed upon by various people from the Christian Union and invited to different things and given books to read and are you reading your Bible and have you considered this and so on. And eventually they prevailed upon him in the midst of all of these considerations of the claims of Jesus, and they took him to a Christian retreat center. And he told me afterwards how scared he was going into this retreat center and especially having to room with one of these Christian fellows. And before they ended the evening, as they packed their stuff up and were ready for lights out, the fellow from the other bunk said to him, Paul, I just have to ask you, do you believe in Jesus? And Paul said, I looked at the guy and I said, yes, I believe in Jesus. And he said, I mark my conversion from that moment in that room in response to that vital, specific, and in that case, unavoidable question. It's actually the question for everyone. For everyone. Do you believe in the Son of Man?
0: 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The author takes you up close into the action, so to speak, from Genesis to Revelation. For example, as you read about the Garden of Eden, you'll unpack the deceptive strategies of the serpent so you can more readily recognize when Satan uses those same tactics against us. This book is a captivating survey of the entire Bible. The author points out important lessons for us to take to heart along the way. 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Thanks for studying the Bible with us. 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It's a complete transformation. The Bible teaching of Alistair Begg is furnished by Truth for Life, where the learning is for living.
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4: In 1796, George Washington made one of the most consequential decisions in American history. He chose not to seek a third term as president. So why does that matter? Because America was not built on permanent rulers. It was built on ordered liberty. Faith teaches that authority is a stewardship, not a possession. Leaders are accountable to God for how they use power. And why does that still matter today? Because republics survive when leaders respect limits and citizens defend them. Washington's lesson still stands. A republic is preserved when power has limits, and public service remains a duty to God and country, not a path to personal rule.
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12: If you get frustrated, go take a walk, go pray, go do something with your spouse. Don't do that with a child. Emotional consequences are not healthy.
11: That's Dr. John Townsend, and he joins us today on Focus on the Family with Jim Daly. He's going to help you set boundaries with your children. I'm John Fuller.
13: John, I'm looking forward to this. I mean, my boys are now in their 20s, but this is the kind of information I wish I would have understood and digested with Gene to be able to do this better. I mean, we understood the concepts, but we didn't slow down to really apply them as best as we could. And for that reason, you know, we want to make sure you're equipped as a parent of younger children to be able to apply these boundaries, because the outcomes are so good. And children feel more confident, more secure, even though it takes a little bit of, discipline to be able to apply these as a parent. But it's going to be great content.
11: Yeah, and Dr. John Townsend is a speaker and best-selling author, and we're covering a book he co-wrote with Dr. Henry Cloud. It's called Boundaries with Kids, How Healthy Choices Grow Healthy Children. And we'll encourage you to get a copy of that.
13: Yeah, it's so good. Welcome. Good to have you back, John.
12: Great to be here.
13: What are some of those obstacles that parents run into when they're setting boundaries?
12: Well, there's two ways to look at the obstacles. First is things that kids do to oppose boundaries, that they don't like them at first. They escalate sometimes, and they blow up, or they melt down. Sometimes they withdraw and feel hurt, and, you know, they don't feel very loved. And sometimes they manipulate to get around it. But that's not the biggest obstacle. The biggest obstacle is us. The parent, and some attitudes that we have and mindsets that we have that we've got to look at. That makes the biggest difference in the world. Let me give you a few examples. One is to need the child's love. I need my child to think I'm good and loving and helpful and think positive about me. I need my child. Well, if you need your child to think positive of you, you'll never say no. You'll be the circus parent. Another one is, this is a technical term, it's very important in parenting, fragilizing. To fragilize means to think that your child is a little broken egg, that you've got to walk on eggshells around so that when child gets uncomfortable because you're frustrating them or saying no, are they going to fall apart? Are they going to have a nervous breakdown? And that's making somebody who's pretty resilient most of the time fragile. That's a problem in parenting.
13: Let me ask you in that regard, because this is a really critical point. The fact that culturally we're avoiding allowing that resilience, because we're doing exactly what you're saying. We're overprotective. We're overly engaged. And I think, again, this is one of those aha moments for a lot of parents who are watching or listening, who are the helicopter parent, the hovering parent, because they feel that's the responsibility of a parent of a 3-year-old, 5-year-old, 9-year-old. Why do we need to back down a little bit? Because of the outcomes that will occur if we don't.
12: Yeah, the best way to look at that is look at the sources for reality. One is the research. It just says if you are always keeping the child from any discomfort or unhappiness of any kind, you put out an anxious child. They feel insecure, like I don't have the strength to handle, you know, hard things, and I don't have frustration tolerance. And all of a sudden, they're very scared about life because somebody took care of those for them. The second is project into the future. Now, if I don't want him or her at 9 to ever feel bad, what kind of a husband or a wife or a worker or a minister or a friend are they going to be? They're going to be overwhelmed with life all the time. And the third source is, let's read our Bible. What does it say in Ephesians? It says that we're supposed to build each other up with grace and truth. Well, grace is the love and the support and the listening. And truth is, hey, there's some house rules here. So It's just not even a question anymore that the children need to know what no means and to have their own no, ultimately.
13: Yeah, that's so good. We're going to do something a little different. We've got some callers who have sent their questions in knowing this program was going to occur, which I think is great. So, you know, our goal here at Focus is to help you do this parenting job as best as you can. That's always our goal. And hearing from you in this way, I think we're going to do a few, is a great way to put real people in this spot and let them ask you a question. So let's take the first one.
14: I'm wondering at what age it's appropriate to start disciplining your child. In general, you know, I was always taught that you just start as early as possible, but I'm wondering, like, what age they can start connecting the cause and effect of their actions. Like, I would assume it's before they can have, you know, a full conversation, but I'm just not sure what that point is.
12: It's a great question. I don't believe in a lot of this during infancy. The first 12 months, that child is busy just trying to figure out what the world is and where love is and where safety is. And they don't even have the neurological capacity yet to understand the meaning of the word no. It was a few exceptions, maybe structure and feeding times and nap times later in the first year. But toddlerhood is where I believe it needs to begin, which is, you know, the onesie-twosie. And that's when they can learn language. Cognitively, they can go, oh, there's this word called no, I need to understand this. And if a parent will lovingly just set out the house rules, you know, here's how you treat your dog, or here's how you obey mom and dad, or these sorts of things. And when they have a bad attitude, help to correct that. That's very important, very helpful. And it sets the stage. Don't start that too late. And toddlerhood is fine for that.
13: Yeah. Let me ask you, especially like with young children, kind of the phase we're talking about right now, the mom who is just struggling with the get your shoes on because it's time to go. I mean, this sounds simple, but it's so right. And she has to repeat that, or dad has to repeat that 20 times. Mm-hmm. I said, get your shoes on. We got to go. How do you create a boundary around that and enforcement of timeliness?
12: Well, the first thing you have to do is to realize that if you say it several times, that's a thing that we call nagging. And nagging without consequences creates insanity.
13: Right.
12: Because the child learns, well, they always say it five times. Right. I'm a number four right now. I'm fine.
13: Yeah. Isn't it interesting? They do learn how to delay.
12: So you tell them, I always say, give them the 30,000 picture. You know, sweetheart, I used to say it seven times, and I think that I want to change that. I'm going to do it one time, and then you'll have the timeout, or I'll take away the toy if it doesn't happen. Well, they don't believe that because they have a thousand experiences of mom doing it or dad doing it that way. But then when you follow that up, and after the one time you take the toy away or whatever, and the child is now in a new reality, I'm living in a new world because I lost something and they followed up. And so that's going to be a conflict. It's going to be upsetness, but you have to tolerate that and be loving about it. And the more you do that, and don't nag, but say after the first time. I've got parents that were friends that said, once we did that, all of a sudden we have all this lack of angst and we had more fun time.
13: Yeah, interesting. You know, that's the goal, right?
12: That's the goal.
13: Things happen when asked and consequences are few.
12: And they put on their shoes. Can you believe that, Jim?
13: Which is the goal. My goodness. No. You know, another concept in the same space is something you referred to as emotional consequences, to avoid emotional consequences. And this is another big one that we as parents tend to fail at because we get emotional. We're angry and because it's now driven our temperature emotionally up. I said to get those shoes on now. And that's not helpful because that kind of reaction or direction, boundary, it starts to hurt the identity of the child. They think shame. It's shame. Okay, I'm not doing the right thing for whatever reason. The child may not even understand it. I just enjoy playing. I want to color more. I don't want to put my shoes on. But the parent's unhealthy emotional rise can lead to some issues later.
12: Right. You know, it reminds me of Colossians 3 where the Bible says, don't exasperate or embitter your child because they'll get discouraged.
13: Well, that is a good scripture.
12: It makes so much sense because when you look at it, there's this little person called a child, and there's this big people out here, and You want the big people to be sane. They want to be loving and rational, all those things. And if mom or dad blows their top with these emotional consequences, these shaming things, the kid thinks, I live in a crazy world. And it's scary because they're not safe anymore. Mm. But if the parent goes, this is the rule. Now, here, I'm going to be clear about it, and stays warm about it. I'm firm, but warm. The child goes, oh, I live in sanity, and she's safe, and he's safe, and I can do this. So you have, if you get frustrated, go take a walk, go pray, go do something with your spouse. Don't do that with the child. Emotional consequences are not helpful.
13: And I mean, this is the thing that I've noticed even in raising my boys. You have to do everything within your power to always be the adult, to always be the calm one, the calm voice, never move into a place where you get angry and emotionally destructive, if I could say it that way. That's a challenge because they will, boy, the teen years, will they push your buttons or
12: right.
13: what?
12: Yeah.
13: So, but you have to come back to this, okay, I'm the parent, I'm not the child, but we can tend to, as parents, to get down in the mud with them.
12: You know what I think really helps there, Jim, is that anytime you end that immediate crisis, a meltdown in the grocery store or somebody smoking dope at 14, you know, whatever the meltdown is don't get lost in the present crisis. Think future.
13: Right.
12: What I'm getting ready to do with my child, I want to play the long game. How am I going to affect them as a parent, as a somebody, you know, who's in their 30s? And what I next do will get me into my prefrontal cortex, and I won't be amygdala hijacked, fighting and flight. Just think about the future when that happens, yeah. And you'll be the adult.
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11: 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Let's resume now with the balance of today's programming.
13: John, we have another parent who wants to ask a question. Let's hear what their question is.
16: So one of my twins in particular is just has always just been a little more emotionally sensitive boy. And where it's coming out now in these preteen years is just kind of like a overall moodiness or sullenness. Really, it pushes my buttons, just the facial expressions and just the kind of like woe is me-ism where I'm trying to, you know, we really want our kids to see all the good that God has for them. And so how do you handle that without heaping shame?
12: In terms of the boundaries part, when there's misbehavior with a sensitive teen, it doesn't mean you drop the rule and say, well, if you're upset, if it's going to make you discouraged, if it's a reasonable boundary about behavior or conduct, these sorts of things, you got to hold the rule. But you do need to listen more. And what we find is instead of saying, stop feeling moody, get happy, you know.
13: Yeah.
12: I never work with me, is when you keep the structure, but you also say, tell me more about it. When the child feels understood that my parent is with me, even though I'm down. I mean, think about David in the Psalms. He was always complaining to God, and that's why we know it's okay. And God was okay with it. The child begins to feel like, you're in the well with me. I do feel bad about my dating life or I'm not doing well in sports or whatever. And the parent comes in and says, I know that's tough. The child feels like I'm in this empty well of pain, but you're not talking me out of it. You're in the well with me, giving me grace and attunement. And the child begins to think this is okay, but don't drop the structure and the responsibility at the same time. It's a win-win, not a zero-sum game.
13: John, let me ask you this. How can parents teach their children to manage their own responsibilities?
12: I can give you the big picture in four words, if it helps with this, because this is the question, is how do you incentivize kids to make good choices? with the boundary thing. The first thing is love, because no child can take a boundary or a rule or a job or an obligation unless they know they're loved, because they're going to be disheartened. None of us can do things if we think somebody's not on our side and on our team. So you got to love them and let them know and be attached to them. But the second thing is you got to give them the rules. Here's the truth. The truth is, this is how we conduct things in our house. So they know it. They got to be informed. It's not okay to say, I'm going to give you a consequence, and they never knew. Here's the house rules. I can tell a funny story about that.
13: Yeah.
12: There's universal house rules, like obey parents and help out with chores and do your homework. And then there's those ones that are particular to your child, like your child's personality. Like you, with an extrovert, then you take away their phone because they love social stuff. With the introvert, then they can't have a lot of alone time. I mean, you know the children. And Barbie and I, when the kids were small, we had horrible bathroom things. They'd just go, I don't know what it's about the bathroom and brushing teeth. They would just do these things. And finally, we were writing things like, don't put toothpaste on the dog. And it was like so particular. And so we finally got, wait a minute, this is leave the bathroom like you found it. Okay.
13: Right.
12: So you've got to go through the universal rules and the particular rules. But that's the second thing, is the truth.

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4: And allow them to be healthy in that.
5: Right. Now, there's certainly a limit to that. You don't tell a three-year-old they can run out in traffic. That's right. Awful. But, yeah, they need to be able to fail because there's no learning without it. You know, you take Joshua 24. It says, choose this day who you're going to serve. God even says, I'm not going to make you do this. There's no have to here. And the thing that, especially in those middle years, guys, you want to be around when they fail. So mm-hmm. we didn't want perfect children those age because we had the suspicion that if they were perfect with us, then we couldn't be around to monitor things and guide things. In college, it's going to be a nightmare.
4: Correct.
5: We always felt a little insecure around some parents that their kids are just kicking and just, how can I please my parents during the junior high years and the high school years? And we were thinking, gosh, we're not that. And then we found out these nightmares happened in college because now they learned how to choose. So freedom is a good thing. So the first step is the love. The second thing, here's the rule, that's the boundary. The third is the freedom to fail and to disobey. And the fourth is reality consequences. Here's what happens.
4: Yeah.
6: You know, in terms of responsibility, Dr. Towson, there is a moment most of us parents face where our child says, I can't do it. And there's something in what you just said that is making me wonder, how do we handle those moments? Because we aspire to actually, you can do that because we think you can. But how do we help our child understand the difference between I just don't want to do that or I don't think I can and my parents really want me to?
5: Right. You start with what I call OJT, on-the-job training. Walk them through it. Here's how you feed the dog. Here's how you learn how to cook. So you walk through them as you would with a job. So then they go, I'm getting that capacity because mom and dad are training me. And then there's a learning curve. And they don't walk the dog right, or they only sit still for 10 minutes or whatever. And the learning curve makes mistakes, and you're just compassionate about that, but you stick with it. Next, you empathize with the complaining. Let them complain about it as long as they're doing it. Don't trigger. So many parents don't like the attitude, and you either criticize them and shame them, or you cave in and say, well, you're upset. But don't do either one of those. Just empathize. I know it's tough. Get back to work. And then you praise the success. That's how kids learn competency in life for a skill or a marriage or faith.
4: Let's hear one more question before we end today. And I want us to come back tomorrow, if you're willing, and we'll keep this rolling because it's so good for parents to really understand boundaries. Let's listen to this question.
7: My question relates to my 14-month-old. I'm a first-time mother to a beautiful little girl, and I'm finding myself saying the word no to her a lot more than I ever thought I would. And she now says no back to me, and it feels like a little bit of a game. And I'm just wondering, how can I implement boundaries? How can I deter her from doing things that are unsafe? How can I get her to stop doing things I don't want her to do without the use of the word no, especially during a season where communication is limited right now with the skills that she has. So any feedback would be much appreciated. Thank you again. Bye.
4: This is the ultimate question for parents, how we get into this no debate. It's like a tennis match where the ball is the word no, and it's going back and forth over the net.
5: It really is. Well, let me pose another way to look at this. So why toddlerhood to avoid no? Might as well stop it in early childhood or late childhood or early adolescence or late. Maybe saying no is a bad thing all the way through life. Well, there's going to be a nightmare. And so let's don't just think about the toddlerhood. If you don't like the word no, there's a problem because it's a great word. What does Matthew 5 say? Let your yes be yes, or your no be no. It helps us. It gives us structure. So what we found out is the only group that shouldn't really have a lot of no is, like we talked about earlier, the infant. They really can't metabolize or digest that. But a toddler on, they need it and they learn it. And I'm so happy with this caller because her child is responding with her own no, meaning I'm developing an identity. I'm going to protect myself. I might have a good relationship and not let anybody, you know, gaslight me. So when the toddler does what you don't like and you say no, and it's a firm no, and it's a nice no, but it's not a mean no, then they begin to protest, set the consequences.

0: consequence, make it a reasonable consequence. And after it's become like normalized, that this is the way my family is, this is the way mom and dad are, they calm down. It's like the rails of the crib for a baby. Structure brings security. A kid without a no in their lives is more insecure.
1: Yeah. Mm.
0: And if you look at the long-term research on parenting, it's really, really interesting. There are two factors. Of all these studies about what makes a nice person by age 21, from 0 to 21, two factors. One is appropriate warmth, real warmth, listening, getting down to their level, you know, caring. And the second is appropriate structure and strictness. That's the two that matter.
1: It's really interesting. And unfortunately, as parents, we tend to see those as very different things. And like most of life, we lean into one and not the other. And when you do that in an imbalanced way, you end up with problems either way.
0: And you end up with a split parent problem. Hmm. The Disney parent and the uber strict parent. And then the child learns, here's where I have fun, I can do what I want, and here's the one that I'm kind of afraid of and resentful. Parents need to be integrated in what the Bible calls grace and truth.
1: That's good. John, right at the end here, I want to cover one thing that seems to be kind of a phenom amongst younger parents right now, this idea of avoiding the word no, that it's not a healthy thing. And I think they refer to it as gentle parenting. Speak to that issue. It's kind of touching on this idea of being out of balance in one direction. And I, you know, some of the best advice I ever got from a friend, he said, try to say yes in your parenting more than no. But that came to activity. You know, when your son asks you or your daughter, do you want to play catch? Try to say yes. Don't say no, I'm busy. And that's how he was applying it. And I think that's a distinction, too. Say yes when it comes to things your child wants to do after work or whatever it might be, rather than saying, I'm really tired, I'm busy, whatever. Then there's this don't say no in order to be gentle on the child. Speak to that.
0: Well, I think that the gentle parenting thought pattern, there's some strengths in it. One is they tend to be more emotionally attuned to how the child is feeling. That's very important. The attunement is a big deal. Also, I think it's good to sometimes explain the why. Instead of just, I'm the mommy all the time, you know, because I'm the parent. Well, sometimes you have to do that. But sometimes it's helpful to say because, you know, it might hurt somebody's feelings because we want you to be a success. And the fact that it's kind of anti-harshness, well, harshness can really damage a child. But here's the weaknesses, I think. No matter how warm we are and how attuned emotion we are, it can become permissiveness. And then the child doesn't learn structure and responsibility. Also, there's an over-validating, they call it sometimes, of always overpraising everything. And that can dysregulate the neurology of a child's brain because they know that they're not that great. And they begin to feel like they're a sham. So you're telling me I'm going to be the next president. Well, maybe I am, but right now I can't even make it through my classes. So they feel this disconnect. The overpraising can be a problem. And also the collaborative conversation instead of no. Like, well, let's work this out together. Well, what that does is the child begins to think, I'm in charge here too, right? I'm just like these guys are. These
1: I got a vote.
0: I got a big vote. And instead of, I'm going to be in a world where there are authority figures and there's a God who owns everything and there's bosses and all this sort of thing, it becomes more confusing for them and sometimes creates a sense of entitlement and the inability, this is the big one, the inability to tolerate life's limits.
1: Yeah. That's big, and it seems epidemic right now. So, John, like I said, this is great. Let's go another day and cover some more of the content in the book. And what a great book it is. Dr. John Townsend with his co-author, Henry Cloud, Boundaries with Kids, How Healthy Choices Grow Healthy Children. 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And just know that, you know, you're supporting something that we are having an impact on. Mm-hmm. I think last year alone, we were able to help 470,000 families prepare for that parenting journey. That's a good thing. And we're really, you know, I'm grateful that Focus is having that kind of impact.
2: 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And we've got the details right there on the site for you.
1: And Dr. Townsend, you're involved with raising up the next generation of strong Christian counselors through your efforts at Concordia. Tell us more about that.
0: Well, it's the Townsend Institute for Leadership and Counseling at Concordia University in Irvine, California. It's for people that want an opportunity to enhance their career, get a new career, move up the ladder. We're a fully accredited remote graduate degree school. We got three programs. You can get a master's or a certificate in counseling, or an organizational leadership, or an executive coaching and consulting. And we have now a PhD in counseling. And actually, Forbes magazine made us the number one remote PhD in counseling. So we're real happy about that.
1: Yeah,
0: we have hundreds of students. They're getting great jobs. We're at the bottom third of expensive schools like ours. And we have these great guest experts, people like Henry Cloud, Patrick Lencioni. There's a person named Jim Daly who speaks with our students who's very well.
1: It's always fun to talk to the students.
0: So, yeah, we're at townsendinstitute.com.
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0: Help the child learn that life is not about avoiding pain, because sometimes our culture teaches them it's about being happy and avoiding all kinds of pain. They stay immature. 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
2: That's Dr. John Townsend, and he's back with us again today on Focus on the Family, talking about how you can implement healthy boundaries with your children. Thanks for joining us. I'm John Fuller.
1: You know, yesterday we talked about teaching kids to accept the consequences of their actions. I think most parents struggle with that. Then we covered the strengths and weaknesses of gentle parenting and really defining boundaries and how we get on to a healthy, regular, reinforced boundary approach to really help your child to mature and grow in the healthiest way possible. Today, we're going to talk about some key concepts, including the steps to helping kids develop their own sense of right and wrong, which, as we talked about yesterday with Dr. Townsend, no is actually a good thing for a child to learn. It starts to develop their identity, and you want that child in later teen years to be able to say no. And so that's a good thing. It's not an error if they're pushing back a little. But how do we do this constructively? It's going to be a great conversation. And I hope if you missed last time, get the Focus on the Family app so you can hear it and hear all the inventory here at Focus on the Family.
2: Yeah, that app is available and free to you, and we hope you'll get that. Dr. Townsend has co-written a book with Dr. Henry Cloud. It really is a classic. It's called Boundaries with Kids, How Healthy Choices Grow Healthy Children. And we'll encourage you to get a copy when you contact us.
1: John, welcome back to the program.
0: Thanks, guys. You know, I was thinking when you read that part about Henry and I writing this, John, it came about because all the boundaries work was working. And then people came along and parents said, we'd like to help our kids with this boundary thing before they have the train wrecks and the pain that we had in our adult life. So can you write in a more preventive level? But thank you to the parents who are asking for that.
1: Yeah, that's so good. Let me start here. What does it look like for kids to learn to respect the boundaries of others?
0: Well, they don't start off that way because their life is, you know,
1: it's all about me.
0: It's about me, and mom and dad exist to serve me, and that's okay for a while. But sooner or later, you're going to be in a world of relationships, and they have to learn this. And there are some relational no's they have to learn. As young children, don't hurt someone. I mean, it's fundamental. Don't trespass on someone's things, and especially don't punish another kid's no. If a kid disagrees, don't make them bad because they got to have a choice. How do you do that? Well, You have empathy for it because it's hard for them, but you correct them and you give them consequences with their disrespect. Even if they don't like it, they have to learn that mom and dad don't like disrespect of themselves and other people. But here's another really important part. They'll learn to respect other people's boundaries when you establish your own separateness as a parent. For example, the child wants to do something and you've already played with them for a long time and now you want to, I don't know, do a crossword puzzle. And the child comes up again and says, play with me. And sometimes the parent's tempted to say, well, I got to be a good parent. Even though I spent 2 hours here, I'll put my puzzle aside. The best thing to say is, no, I'm going to do a puzzle right now. That's what I need to do, but you can play. And all of a sudden the child's in a world where, oh, you're not always available when I always need you. I've got to respect that. Mm. So insist on your own separateness as well as the child's.
1: Yeah. You know, we've had Dr. Ken Wilgus here. You might know Dr. Ken Wilgus, great guy. He wrote the funniest book title, which was Feeding the Mouth That Bites You, How to Emancipate Your Teenagers into Adulthood. And it really is in this area that I'm about to ask you, and that's giving kids some age-appropriate freedom to help them separate themselves in a healthy way from the parent. For example, he would say, at some point, you let your 13, 14-year-old own their room.
0: Yep.
1: And his rules were, you just don't have, nothing can be stinky or rotting. Hopefully, we've taught you how to keep your room nicely. Mm-hmm. But that's it. And you hand it over, and you don't take it back. Is that a good thing?
0: That is so wise. It comes down to what, in the book, we call it the law of sowing and reaping.
1: Yeah.
0: Think about how we all learn as humans, not just kids. We learn when we reap what we sow. Look at freedom. How can they sow when they don't have a choice? You've got to have freedom to make a bad choice to sow so you can reap. They have to be free to sow positive things or negative things. Otherwise, there's no reaping and no learning and no growing.
1: That's so amazing. Let's talk about unconditional love. This one, I have this banter in my own head when you're saying, I love you. I love you so much. You're never going to know how much I love you. Put that down. If you don't respond, and it like totally communicates my love is conditional. And I think parents, we have this inner struggle going, am I loving this child unconditionally? Or am I putting all the conditions on it because they're not performing or behaving the way that I want them to? Speak to that dilemma, and then what is healthy, real, unconditional love look like?
0: Yeah, let's start with what that really is. Think about God. He doesn't, I don't know about you guys, but he hasn't answered all my prayers this year.
1: Right.
0: But I know he loves me all the time. Yeah. And so it doesn't, some people think that unconditional love is always feeling good feelings toward and always gratifying the child. I feel good towards you. I'm always, that's love. Well, that can be hate. You can,
1: wow.
0: You can make a drug act out of that. Mm. So love is really a stance of I'm for you and I want your best. And if we can change it from the feeling and gratification to it's a mental state that makes me want to do the very best for you, even if it's uncomfortable, that's unconditional love. I don't have to feel good feelings when my kid's screaming and yelling and causing a mess. But I shouldn't be harsh, but I should be direct. But I know I'm doing the surgery that's needed right now.
1: So unconditional love is, hey, I didn't kick you out of the house.
0: And hate might be, I did kick you out of the house too early.
1: Yeah.
0: Instead of when
1: yeah,
0: you should.
1: Yeah, I mean, that's the whole balancing feature of parenting. Let's hear a clip like we did yesterday. Let's hear a clip from a dad on setting boundaries.
4: My two sons are 24 and 26 years old, and they don't really help out with the bills or rent, and what little money they make is spent on drugs. My younger son is trying, but he sees his older brother getting away with stuff, and he just follows in his footsteps. I don't believe it.
0: My heart just sank to hear this man. Whoever you are, man, I'm so sorry. I'll say a prayer. Let me provide a sort of a path here for this gentleman. Who's kind of living a nightmare. You're going to need support. Whatever's going on in the house with two grown young men who are doing drugs and not spending it on the right things and that sort of thing, you're going to need to get external support. So don't do this on your own. Get a good church, a good Christian therapist. Get people around you who have the same values, because for you to change this is going to take some time. Now, number one, I think you're going to have to get, once you've got the support systems in, you're going to have to insist on a drug-free home. I mean, that's just, you can't compromise on that. And there are going to have to be some rules that you'll probably need help with in constructing, such as, here's what will keep you in the house for as long as until you're ready to launch, because they do need to launch sooner or later, and here's what won't. There are good counselors and therapists that can help you make a plan. You're going to need to chart a path for autonomy that your sons are not ready for. So I want you to start, as Stephen Covey says, with the end in mind. The end in mind is that they're out of your house. They can't be happy with that or fulfilled with that. Out of the house, autonomous, free, working somewhere, drug-free. And so what does it take to create that, get the long run in mind? That means some of them may need a coach or a counselor. They also may need to know some house rules that you're going to enforce, and they may need to have the consequences. If you can stay here if you don't do drugs, if you can't, I'm sorry, you're going to be out of the house. And I've had to do that with many parents who said, well, what will they do? Well, they'll probably sleep on a friend's couch for a while and eat pizza and then find out, gosh, it's better being at home like the prodigal son. But you're going to have the rules and enforce those. And all the same time, letting these young men know that you love them, even though they will say that you hate them, you're providing experts, you're providing structure, you're providing a way and a path for autonomy and leaving and cleaving that they don't possess.
1: John, you encourage parents in the book to consider pain a good experience. It can be a good experience for them to know the bottom. And, you know, we all say this in the Christian community. You know, it's important for your children to go to a valley if that's where God needs to meet them. And, you know, one of the most, I think, challenging questions I ever received is, would you be willing to let God take your kids through that valley?
0: I think that's the hardest prayer any of us can pray, but it's a good one.
1: Yeah, and tell us why. Why is pain helpful?
0: Well, let's start with Hebrews 12. Where it says, all discipline seems painful, but it brings the peaceable fruit of righteousness. God's very clear, and he's the being that created neuroscience and parenting in the first place. And we want our kids to live a life of being right, living the right life. And so pain teaches us things. Now, we're not talking about the wrong kind of pain. We don't want to damage the child. Yeah. We don't mind them being uncomfortable. Discomfort is very different than damage. So evaluate if it's the right kind of pain that will help them mature and thrive. But yes, help the child learn that life is not about avoiding pain, because sometimes our culture teaches them it's about being happy and avoiding all kinds of pain. They stay immature. Actually, embrace it. Make it your ally. Learn to deal with a difficult teacher. Learn to deal with that bully. Learn to deal with a sport you haven't done or a course you haven't taken, and look what happens on the other end when you succeeded. Hmm. And so all of a sudden they realize pain is my friend. It's my ally.
1: Yeah, but it's, again, hard to stand there as a parent and allow that to happen. But you got to do your best to let God do his best.
0: Yeah.
1: Right?
0: And that's when we need community. Those parents who are like-minded, and you can call them and say, I'm so sad. My child's crying and they're discouraged, but it was a legitimate boundary and a consequence. And the parent goes, stick with it. Stick with it. And if you tell your child, stick with it, that child takes that in, and when they're 30, they'll go, I've got a hard job, I've got a hard marriage. I can stick with it because I've done it before.
1: It's good.
0: It's the internalization.
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1: John, let's play another question about boundaries.
6: Hi, I have a question. My son is very energetic, likes to be active, like play sports and all those things, but I find it hard to get him to actually sit and listen. He's 6 years old, and I was wondering, what would be a good way to teach him the importance of listening and having good listening skills.
0: Yeah, and you're addressing this at the right time, too. Six is a great age to learn that. And at six, especially boys, a lot of times girls, too, you're interested more in your activities, and you're interested more in what you have to say and not what anybody else has to say. So I would address this very directly with your son, just like any parent does. Here's how you clean your room. Here's how you set it for the table. And I would say, I want to help you learn to listen, because this is something that I think you're kind of challenged in. This is going to be very important to you. And so you just tell him, this is how you have great relationships. This is how people like you better. This is where you learn things. Now, sometimes a six-year-old who's really into activities will just blow that off. But it's in there somewhere, because you have to give them the framework first of why this is important. And the second thing is, you give them examples and say, when I was trying to tell you something about X, a movie we saw or something we did at church, and you kept changing the subject and talking about yourself, it didn't work between you and me, and you and I weren't that close. And all of a sudden they realize, oh, it affects my relationships. And then sometimes a child will say, well, what do I do? Well, teach them the basics of asking questions. Stop talking and then say, how are you doing? What did you think? How was your day? And teach them those basic questions that everybody's got to learn. Three or four of them that can get somebody to open up. And then have them practice that with their friends. And all of a sudden, now they're the captain of the team. Now, if none of that is working, that's when you have to say, in our home, we're going to need to have you talk and then listen and talk and then listen. And if you can't stop talking, sweetheart, what am I going to do? But there might be a consequence for that, because you talking all the time and not listening is kind of hard on the whole family. It's not good for you. But hopefully it'll be done before you have to go to the consequence. But I've had parents have to do that, say, it's your turn to stop talking and start listening, and make that a norm so you do it in the real life.
1: It's so funny. I'm laughing because when I was a child, my mom's best friend, and we considered her family part of our family, my mom's best friend, Penny. And I think I was just talking way too much. Heaven knew that I would be sitting behind a microphone someday. But she said to me, she just turned to me, and she said, Jimmy, you've got diarrhea of the mouth. Talk about making an impact on a child. I still remember that. I know where I was standing.
0: Word pictures are helpful.
1: When she said it, and you know, my immediate response, I just went quiet. Because I thought, oh, I didn't know. But I mean, to this day, I think it centered me on being able to be quieter so I can actually hear the person across the table from
0: me. Isn't that something?
1: But you know, somebody might look at that and say, that was harsh, but it did have a positive impact in my life. So I don't know. I think back on it now, I laugh because, you know, who would have known I would end up in communication?
2: It's richly ironic, isn't it?
1: Yeah. But anyway, so let me ask you this. You, in the book, you described three realities. Let's spend a little time here and speak to the three realities of setting boundaries.
0: Yeah, it's very simple. And sometimes, since parenting is so complicated, we get into details that we don't need to get to. But if you can remember these three things, it'll really help. Is first, there's a problem, and your child's not perfect. Your child's not perfect, and it's just the way it is. And if you can say that and realize, you know, that we're born into the world in an imperfect world, and my child needs training, and my child needs growth, you're okay. That makes us all relaxed to know my child's not perfect. They're just a work in progress. But next, it's plug in. You need relationships. It takes a church. It takes families. It takes neighbors. Don't do this alone, not even with a great spouse. We need other people's perspective and strength. And then the big one, I think, besides that, is grow in your own character and your own boundaries. When you have your own boundaries, your child's living around a grown-up who can make hard decisions, do the right thing, and succeed, and they see that and they want that.
1: Connecting that one to the first one, I think one of the things I think I did well was to show my boys that I'm not perfect. Mm-hmm. You know, we know the child isn't perfect, and sometimes in parenting, we can reinforce that all day long, mm-hmm. you know. But what helps, I think what really helped for my sons was when I could confess that I'm not perfect. Yeah. I made that. I blew that. I remember one time saying to Trent after, you know, I think I disciplined him for something, and it was probably too much energy. And I said to him, I'm sorry, I really reacted to that in a way that I shouldn't have reacted. And he had the biggest smile on his face. He was probably 8. And I said, why are you smiling like that? He goes, I didn't know parents had to apologize.
0: Wow.
1: Wasn't that?
0: What a light bulb moment.
1: What a light bulb. And it was a good thing. And I think maybe, you know, you see these lessons that you lay down for your kids. That was probably one of the brighter lessons that I was able to get to.
0: Well, the funny thing about that, Jim, is, you know, we think it's a big deal that we let them know we're not perfect. They know.
1: That's true.
0: They've been watching.
1: Thank you for joining my therapy today with Dr. John Townsend.
0: They're just waiting to see you. Are they going to ever admit what I already know?
1: Yeah.
0: And that's in what you did. I love that rupture and repair dynamic of once you know you've screwed up, how fast can you repair it?
1: Yeah.
0: And kids do get that 8-year-old smile like, okay, things are okay.
1: Yeah.
0: Don't wait. Do it quickly.
1: Yeah, that's so, so good. In that context of the third of the realities, there's a concept in there. You said time does not heal all. We tend to use that so freely in our culture. Time will take care of it. We lose a loved one. Mm-hmm. Time will heal that. It's partially true, isn't it?
0: Mm-hmm.
1: It may not be all the way true, but...
0: Well, look at it like this. When you go to your doctor with a bacterial infection, does she say, well, time's going to heal this?
1: No.
0: She says, it's going to take time. Time is a necessary but insufficient condition. You must have it. It's not enough because there's two other elements. It's time plus grace plus truth will do anything. Grace is the love of God, the love of other people, the support, and information, truth, principles, structures, these sorts of things. Time will do it. As long as there's grace and truth involved.
1: Yeah. You know, for our parents that are in the middle of work and life and orchestrating all of that, and let's not talk about the in-laws and Christmas and Thanksgiving and all the stuff that happens throughout the year, you want me to do what, Dr. Townsend? Teach boundaries to our kids? Make the pitch for why doing this actually saves you so much work later.
0: There's a why here, and the why is because it's not now, it's about the future. The family, and you guys know this better than anybody, the family is an oven where you take this little bitty being, and then you take it through all these experiences and these growth things, and then they come out, hopefully, a functional, loving adult. They can love, they can work, their life is in place, and that's what our job is about. And so if you can tolerate the tough thing about the attitude problem now, or the disrespect, or the chaos, and think, I'm making something later that'll be good for her and good for me. The parent's job is to bring the future into the present and say, we're doing these things because we want you to be a strong person, a happy person, an in-control person.
1: Mm. You know, one of the things, and we've talked with Dr. Kevin Lehman, and you know him well as a friend, you know, the birth order, personality, temperament must play into this a bit. And we saw that in our own children. You know, you think you're the same family, but each child is unique. Mm-hmm. And so we had the strong-willed child, then we had the more passive child. And you do have to, I would think, and maybe you disagree with this, I would think you have to kind of adjust these approaches of boundaries to the temperament of your child a bit, not in the concreteness of them, but maybe in the way they're delivered. Or how would you answer that question about how I deal with the type of child I have, the strong-willed child and the passive child, just as an example?
0: Absolutely. I totally agree with that. The basics are the basics. There are house rules that we will always keep and we will stick to. But you have to customize it according to the temperament of the child, which was just built in and baked in from the DNA. And when you do that, everybody wins. So it's the communication style, is how direct you are, is how much you listen. As long as the basics are working and you're doing it their way, everything works.
1: And I think it's so good because, again, with my oldest son, it's very linear for him, very logic driven. He just wants to know. I remember saying to him once he had his license, we had a midnight curfew, and I said to him, you know, be home by midnight. And he said, why? And I said, one, it's the time limit. And two, nothing good happens with teenagers after midnight. And he said to me, do you have empirical data to support that? That was exactly what he said. And my other son, who's much more feeler, I had the same chat with him 2 years later. Mm-hmm. And he said, okay, Dad, I think you're right. Mm-hmm. Very different responses, right? But that's the point, mm-hmm. that you have to know your child, which takes a bit of work.
0: Yep.
1: And then apply those principles accordingly.
0: Just like you'd like to be treated.
1: Yeah. Well, there you go. I think that's in scripture, isn't it? Treat others. Yeah, we get it. John, this has been great. Thank you so much for, man, a lifetime of learning when it comes to neuroscience and therapy and psychology, but mostly the biblical application of this. And you've said it a couple of times here that the Lord is the creator of neuropathways. Mm-hmm. And we're finding that more and more. And I just love the way you blend that, first as a Christian, but secondly as a professional who works on the mind. I mean, these are important things to know. And that's the goal of us as parents, is to, I hope, to create the healthiest adult children that we can, because in that we're honoring the Lord with our responsibility as the parent, right?
0: Yes, that's true, Jim. And I've just got to thank you for all the years of keeping the mission, the vision straight. I can't tell you how many parents I have referred to you whose lives and parenting were saved over the years, because there was a message, there were skills, there was help that nobody else was putting out. So thank you.
1: Thank you so much, Dr. Townsend. It really helps when people like you sit at the microphone here and we can talk about it together. And that's the invitation. If this has sparked awareness for you, or you know somebody that needs this book, get a hold of us. When you make a monthly pledge of any amount, we'll send you a copy as our way of saying thank you for joining the ministry. And together we're helping more people. 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One listener said this: I have learned so much from you and love the biblical parenting truths you encourage us with. Thank you for your time and energy. 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
1: And Dr. Townsend, you're involved with raising up the next generation of strong Christian counselors through your efforts at Concordia. Tell us more about that.
0: 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So we're real happy about that.
1: Yeah,
0: 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We're at the bottom third of expensive schools like ours. And we have these great guest experts, people like Henry Cloud, Patrick Lencioni. There's a person named Jim Daly who speaks with our students, who's very well.
1: It's always fun to talk to the students.
0: So, yeah, we're at townsendinstitute.com.
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9: In 1796, George Washington made one of the most consequential decisions in American history. He chose not to seek a third term as president. So why does that matter? Because America was not built on permanent rulers. It was built on ordered liberty. Faith teaches that authority is a stewardship, not a possession. Leaders are accountable to God for how they use power. And why does that still matter today? Because republics survive when leaders respect limits and citizens defend them. Washington's lesson still stands. A republic is preserved when power has limits, and public service remains a duty to God and country, not a path to personal rule.
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16: 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Boston, arise, shine, for thy light is come. and the glory of the Lord is risen upon you. Boston, you belong to God.
17: Be blessed, be brave. God is able, believe in Him today.
18: Hallelujah, God bless you today. Awake, awake, oh Boston. Awake, awake, oh America. Awake, awake, nations. Awake. Put on thy strength, saith the Lord. Put on the helmet of salvation. Put on the breastplate of righteousness. Yes, put on the belt of truth. Let your feet be shone around with the preparation of the gospel of peace. And you must take on the sword. You must take on the shield. You must be well dressed for what God is going to do. The shield of faith that will quench all the fiery darts of the wicked one. And the sword of the Spirit, which is the word of God in your mouth. Let your mouth be the instrument that God wants to use to spread the good news and bring healing. And I thank God for the spirit of prayer. And the Holy Spirit will pray in you. That is the purpose of the Holy Spirit today. All over the world, the Spirit of the living God is poured out upon every creature, both male and female. God is able to do it. The earth shall be increased with the knowledge of God as the waters cover the sea. So, Father, let it be so today as we return to your word, Lord. Who do men say that Jesus Christ is? Out of, Lord God, of a world that is confused as the Roman soldiers were, Lord God, in the day where the disciples were also confused. The Jews and the Gentiles were also confused. But you asked the question because this question needed to be personal. And Father, today you are speaking to every one of us. Do I myself hear no Jesus? Or am I speaking about things that I heard others say? So Father God, today let everyone have a relationship with you. Let everyone, Lord God, you reveal yourself today to every man and every woman in the name of Jesus. You reveal yourself, Father God, to Peter. And he was able to say, thou art the Christ, the Son of the living God. And so, Father, as we pray today, your word said it, Lord God, that Peter was able because of this revelation. Even, Lord God, Peter went astray and he denied you. But the revelation and the love that you love him, bring him back to you. Father, we thank you for your love today. And we thank you for the revelation that you have revealed yourself to those, dear God, that are hungry and thirsty after your righteousness. So, Father, I pray today and I decree and I declare a revelation knowledge, Lord God, for those that are seeking you. You say they shall find you, for you are not lost. You're right here, Lord God. And so I pray for revelation knowledge today. In Jesus' name, we pray. Father, let your word be revealed. The word that become flesh and dwell among us. Let Jesus Christ become today our friend, our comforter, our teacher. Let him become, Lord God, our leader, our guide, our counselor. Father, we know that he is, and we receive him today. In all your power, all your knowledge and understanding, in the fear of God. Father, we bless you for such an open door. Hallelujah. His name is Jesus. Oh, I just want to pray because I believe that time is at hand. And if we do not have Jesus Christ as our personal Savior, if he does not reveal himself to us, we are in danger. So I pray today, I send out a warning in the Spirit. Know him for yourself. Don't take what others say. Get the Bible and begin to search the scriptures. For in the word you will find him. Hallelujah. He will reveal himself to you as he revealed himself to Peter. Peter, flesh and blood, did not reveal this unto you. Peter, you could not go to school and receive revelation knowledge. Yes, the school is okay. Yes, other man knowledge is okay. Yes, the doctrines that the scribes and the Pharisees have, their doctrine of themselves. And so, Peter, thank God for you, that God has given you faith, that you, Peter, can see me only with the eyes of faith, that we can get the revelation that Jesus Christ is Lord to the glory of God. I thank God today for the prayer the prayer, Lord God, that we call upon you today, that you will remove the veil, Lord God, that cover the eyes of your people, and that we behold the glory of the Lord in these last days. And Father God, our heart would be a witness, hallelujah, of what you have said. In the beginning was the Word, and the Word was with God, and the Word was God, and the Word become flesh, and now dwelling in us and with us. Father, thank you for your Son, Jesus Christ. He is the way, the truth, and the life. He is the Word. And we pray, dear God, that your Word would dwell in us richly. Your truth, Lord God, will set us free, and that our heart would worship you in spirit and in truth. That's my prayer, Lord God, for everyone that is seeking you today. Let this prayer go out, Lord. And I, oh God, that you would reveal yourself, Lord, to the children, the young age, Lord God. This generation shall be taught of you, and oh, great shall be the peace of them. I pray for this generation today, in the mighty name of Jesus, as you reveal yourself to Peter, and you were able to say back there in Matthew 16, and verse 17, Peter, Peter, he didn't say Peter at the first, but he called him by his full name. Can I go over it again in verse 17? And Jesus answered and said unto him, Blessed art thou, Simon bar Jonah, for flesh and blood did not reveal this unto you. Flesh and blood did not reveal this unto you, but my Father which is in heaven. And the 18th verse declared, And I say unto you, Simon bar Jonah, that thou art Peter, and upon this revelation, upon this knowledge of who I am, I will build my church, and the gates of hell shall not prevail against it. Upon the knowledge that God my Father revealed to you, that's the knowledge and understanding that God would give the people to build, hallelujah, lively stone, rock. We are, Father God, we thank you for a lively stone in the kingdom of God. We thank you, Father God, as you reveal yourself, Father, to Peter. You are revealing yourself today, even now, to men and women, that you will make them a rock. Hallelujah. The rock, your word declares, if a man is wise, he will build his house upon a rock, not on the sand. So I pray today, as you reveal yourself to Solomon of old, and he was able to say, hear the word of God, fear God, for all that is in this world is vanity, but one day we got to stand before God. So I pray today, as Solomon, you called him to lead, Father God, the nations, the nation of Israel. You asked Solomon, what do you want of me? And Solomon said, just give me your wisdom, knowledge, and understanding to lead your people. And so, Father God, this prayer is lifted up today for everyone, Lord God, that you have called to lead, whether politically, Lord God, or whether spiritually, that you'll give wisdom, knowledge, and understanding of our Lord Jesus Christ. For you said, get all wisdom, but in all our getting, we must get understanding. And without understanding, Lord God, our heart can be made foolish and confused. But Father God, we pray today, deliver us from the spirit of confusion. Deliver us, Lord God, that we may not be deceived. For when our spirit are confused, we are easily deceived. So Lord God, open our eyes to righteousness. Open our eyes to holiness in the mighty name of Jesus. Let your kingdom come. Let your will be done, Lord God, in our lives. Start the work in me today. Flesh and blood, he declared in verse 17. Peter, thou art a rock. And because you were not ashamed to reveal what my Father has given unto you, you let it out of your belly. You let it out. And so, Peter, upon the what your confession of your faith, your confession of me, Peter, the gates of hell will not come against the confession that you made. Father, is the confession of what reveal unto us that save us. The confession that thou art Christ, the Son of the living God. And so today, Lord God, I turn Matthew 16 from verse 13, Lord God, to 20. I turn it into a prayer. that you would reveal yourself, Lord God, to this generation, and that your words unto us, the revelation that we receive, will always make us overcome. For in Revelation chapter 12 and verse 11, your word declares that our faith would cause us to overcome the wicked one. Because of the blood of Jesus Christ, our faith deposit in only the blood of Jesus. We put our faith, Lord God. We cannot buy salvation, but Father God, our faith, decree and declare today, we need all of you, Father. We need your wisdom, knowledge, and understanding. We need your Son, Jesus Christ. Oh, how we need you. I present, Lord God, the nations before you today. Father, let every heart be hungry, that they be filled with the Holy Spirit. That we will turn, Lord God, and be faithful unto your words as you are faithful unto us. We thank you for the kingdom. We thank you for the kingdom of God has come. And so, Lord God, we come before you this morning. Father, in the name of Jesus, both morning and night is one before you, and then there's another day. Evening and morning, Lord, I pray, Father God, for the morning blessing, and I pray for the evening blessing, that every eye would behold your glory. And Father, as you reveal unto Peter, I pray that you reveal yourself to every man, every woman, Lord, every boy and every girl. Let there be a revelation knowledge throughout the world today as the waters cover the sea. I prophesy, Father God, that your glory would fill the earth and fill our hearts. Let the fear of God be upon every man and every woman, and that we will not walk in the fear of this world, but we may know that God is with us. Fear not, everyone that is listening to this broadcast. You cannot receive revelation when our heart is confused and full of fear. So I pray in Jesus' name that the hand of God would reach out and the mighty hand of God will bring salvation to every heart today. And that he will dress you with salvation. He will dress you with the helmet of hope, that you will hope in the Lord. Paul said, Christ in me, the hope of glory, that this would be your testimony. In Jesus' name I pray. Amen and amen.
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4: 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We're now located in Abington, Massachusetts, and we're so glad you decided to tune in. Our minister, Maurice Davis, has a word for us, and it is our prayer that his message blesses you and gives you whatever it is you need. 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
4: I told people that when I interview for jobs, I don't work on Sunday. Now, the only way I work on a Sunday is if something happens in Sunday afternoon and it's over by the time evening worship starts. Anybody bold enough to say that to a prospective employer? Anybody love God enough to say, I'm gonna give God this time. I'm not cutting God's time just to make a dollar or two. And what you'll discover is that God will provide you opportunity. There are people who value people who have religious convictions speaking up. Amen. You speak up before you get the job. Don't speak up after they've hired you. Oh, by the way, I have to be off on Sundays. And I say, why do you tell me that in the interview? If it was that important to you, you'd say something about it. Service to Jesus requires going into the unknown. These boys didn't know what Jesus would have them do. He just simply said, come and follow me. And they had enough faith and belief in him to do that based on what they knew about him and the work that he had done. But they didn't know. When I initially became a member of the Church of Christ, I never would have imagined I'd be a preacher. My focus was not on that. I always wanted to be a good church worker, but it wasn't preaching that I wanted to do. But God has something for me to do. And you start learning that God's plan for my life is better than any plan I could come up with. And so you got to learn to stop fighting what God wants you to do and stop listening to non-spiritual people who want you not to get involved because it makes them feel good about they are not involved. And you got to be willing to separate yourself. But no. You don't know where you're going when you follow him. But what you do know, what I knew, is he's going to be with me. What I believed was he was going to surround me with like-minded people so I would not be on the journey by myself. And then remember that the kingdom grows one soul at a time. So our job is to get the one. And once you get that one, then you get another one and another one. But it starts with getting the one first. Now, getting the one means you invest the time and energy to teach, to lead, to mentor. And you stay with the person until they're solid enough to stand on their own. We fall down, we will bring people to the church, and we drop them. They're a new baby. You wouldn't dare give birth to a baby and then leave them in the crib and then go someplace else. But we do it all the time with new converts. Yeah, they're adults, but they don't know the language. They don't know nobody here. They are fearful. Will people accept me and all that? They don't know the good fish from the bad fish. Oh, let me just back up. You do know all fish is smelly. It's just when you get it out of the water. You got to clean them up. So remember that you were smelly at some point. And God had to clean you up. I know you got all that perfume, expensive perfume and cologne on now. But there was a time when you stunk. So it grows one soul at a time. And so our job is to go out and get the one. Help that person as best you can to grow in the faith. And sometimes that involves linking up with other people to help you with that. That's okay. Because one of the things that we've got to do is introduce them to healthy church members. Okay, let me say it again. Our responsibility as you bring in a new soul is to introduce them to healthy church. Do not let them.

0: him get with the riffraff. I know some of you get offended because I said that, but there are some people in the local congregation that are not going to help people grow. They're not going to encourage the best side of them. They want them to stay on the shady side because that makes them feel good about not growing and not getting connected. And so we want this one soul that we have worked with, that we have may have taken us 6 months, may have taken us a year, may have taken us a couple of years to get them to where they're willing to obey the gospel. You don't put that kind of time into a relationship and then just let it die. If the Spirit of God is in you. Now, if you're a bounty hunter, that's a whole nother story. And some people are only concerned, oh, you know, I've led this many people. But how many of them stayed? How many of them are rooted and grounded? How many of them are healthy? That's a whole nother perspective. And so the goal is, yes, we want to lead them to Jesus. We want to get them baptized. But we want to see them grow in the faith. And so if you've ever been involved in evangelism, one of the joys that you have is to see people that you were involved in grow. See them get involved. It's just like your own physical children. You've seen them grow up and they're doing the right things and they're being successful at what they're doing. The same thing happens with this new convert. That, you know, you spend hours talking to them about the Bible. They were sometimes wrestling with you and disagreeing with you. But now you see them digesting the food. Now you see them trying to study the Bible on their own. They're still making mistakes, but they are trying. Now you see them where they used to dress inappropriately, come to church service. Now you know how to put clothes on. Okay, for some people, that's progress. They used to be late all the time. Now they're on time. That's progress. They used to be allergic to a Bible. Now they got 3 or 4 Bibles. Multiple translations, because they want to understand how to study, and they have learned that these translations sometimes get easier. So one of the things I appreciate about Brandon, you just never know what translation he's going to read for. He may come over with the NIV, English Standard, or whatever. And I see the media people trying to keep up with him by putting that version on the screen. And so people who have multiple translations of the Bible, they are people who study. They understand some versions are a lot cleaner to understand, and some of them are more accurate translations. And some of us, we get stuck on, I won't say, and we act like that's the only version that's out there. But if you really are concerned about learning and grasping and understanding Scripture, you find a version you can understand. And we're honest about the fact that, because some of us, we have reading problems. You graduate from high school, but you got some struggles with reading. Come on. When I was in high school, other people graduated with me. I knew they shouldn't have graduated. But they just passed them on. And they struggled because of that. We need to start recognizing we just can't let people just pass on. Because there's going to come a time where they got to start serving. They're not going to serve if they don't understand why. They're not going to understand you. God has already given you his Spirit so you can do the work. You just got to be willing to do it. And you got to start prioritizing among all of those things that steal your time and attention. There's a lot of stuff that's calling your name every day. Definitely on the weekends, they start calling your name after you get off from work. And before you know it, the weekend has gone by and you haven't done nothing for God. And then you show up at church services and start the same cycle all over again. Today, if you have a statement, you have a prayer request, you have a confession that you need to make, we're going to give you the opportunity because you know, we know, the Bible says it's time to serve God. It's time to get up and do something that shows he is important to me. That I recognize I am where I am because of what he has done, in spite of the fact I may have taken credit for it. We've got to learn when people praise us and when people give us accolades, it's okay to say, God did that. Yes. Yeah, God did it. Because if it had been left up to me, I would have gone in a different direction. You got to be honest. You got to be honest and say, oh, you guys got a wonderful marriage. Say, you just don't know. I almost kicked them to the curb. I almost kicked her to the curb. You got to be honest about that. Oh, you know, you got wonderful children and all the kind of stuff. You need to be honest and say, you know, really, when I started out in life, I didn't want no children. God did that. Instead of you just taking the credit and act like, well, this is all in my plan and all that. Okay, let's be real. if you're not a Christian, you're not baptizing the Christ, then you can't serve him the way he wants to be served without being in Christ, without having his spirit dwelling in you. Remember, we learned from the very beginning, the Holy Spirit drove Jesus out into the wilderness to be tempted. You don't have the Spirit of God in you, you're not going to stand up to temptation. You're going to get right in with it. And that's why some of us, we try to do what's right, we try to do what's right, and the reason we fail is God's Spirit is not governing our actions and our choices. Our Spirit is doing it. So from the human perspective, you're going to fail. We need something divine in us, or we need someone divine in us to help us when the 40 days come. Text says Jesus has angels who minister to him. We all need somebody to minister to us. What's our invitation song?
1: There is much to do.
0: There is much to do. There is a whole lot to do. But are you going to be a part of the group that's doing it?
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6: In 1796, George Washington made one of the most consequential decisions in American history. He chose not to seek a third term as president. So why does that matter? Because America was not built on permanent rulers. It was built on ordered liberty. Faith teaches that authority is a stewardship, not a possession. Leaders are accountable to God for how they use power. And why does that still matter today? Because republics survive when leaders respect limits and citizens defend them. Washington's lesson still stands. A republic is preserved when power has limits, and public service remains a duty to God and country, not a path to personal rule.
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9: Are you still reveling in your Christian salvation? 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Well, today on Insight for Living, Chuck Swindoll invites us to examine our passion for God and to discover the path that leads to spiritual vitality. Looking to break unhealthy patterns? Let's pick up the study right where we finished last weekend. We're in 1 Corinthians chapter 10. Chuck titled his message, Strengthening Your Grip on Godliness.
10: Unless God intervenes and catches a life on the way down so that that life applies self-control to get back on target, we simply, in this oversaturated context, begin to replace life with words and God talk. And before we know it, we can discuss theology in the day and live like the devil at night. Look at verse 6. These things happened as examples for us. Now, I'm seeing what's going to follow as concentric circles. Think of it like that, okay? Look at me for a second. Think of a target. Verse 6 is that little bullseye. And the verse 7 goes further. The next verse goes further and then further until we have five sections in this target, okay? Just think of it like that. And these are concentric circles of peril that cause us to keep from taking God seriously. And the further out we get in these circles of peril, the thicker becomes the internal skin. The thicker becomes our insensitivity to God. And the more we're able to crank it out like we're pulling off a memorized assignment. And the colder the heart gets before God. Verse 6. They happened as examples that we should not crave evil things as they craved. That's where it starts. In the middle of the wilderness, they began to sense that they must trust God, and they, in trusting God, listen now, they had, in trusting God, they had to have hearts and attitudes that were such as to be sensitive to God. But there is the curiosity in the heart of man or woman, and there is that sense of, I would like to know what really happens out there in the world system. I wonder if there's something to it. I know I'm not experiencing it in this lifestyle. And the curiosity grows. And little things are planted, like little seeds that begin to sprout. And these people begin to crave that which is evil. It comes in little things, a little series on television, a lingering at a newsstand, a conversation that prompts this sort of breakdown in attitude. And you, at first, you're a bit shocked, and then you find yourself stimulated by it. And the stimulation grows to an increased measure of curiosity. And it's a whole world that you're not into because you're into the God world. I don't know how else to put it. Your world is now the Christian world, and you can't tolerate that kind of thing overtly, and so you tolerate it mentally. It's little, it's subtle, it's so subliminal, nobody even knows you're thinking it. It's just yours. It's your toy. And the craving starts. And before long, there becomes an idolatry. Verse 7, do not be idolaters, as some of them were. Oh, you don't have idols on the shelves of your home? No. It's a mental substitute for the place God once occupied. It's now a preoccupation with the little thing that began just as a little attitude. Just a little tolerance and a little stimulation that grew and a little more stimulation. And your flesh said to you that that won't take too much for it to become more of a satisfaction and a preoccupation. So it turns there. Hear me well. I don't tell you what I want to tell you. I tell you what God wants you to hear. Some of you are at the attitudinal stage. Some of you have moved to the stage where it's now a preoccupation. No one knows it yet. It's still that private idol. It's that substitute. It's dethroning him and enthroning whatever. It's there. And it has now become your quiet, secret world. Because you can't let that out. You're in the God world. And your friends are in the God world. And you have a reputation and image to keep up. At each level of the concentric circles, you become increasingly less in touch with intimate friends who ask hard questions. Because the hard questions have evil answers, if you're honest. The idolatry turns next, you got it, to immorality, verse 8. Webster says, immorality is anything inconsistent with purity. It's little, it happens so slowly. I think of erosion. When I was a little boy, my parents and I and my family would go to a little bay in South Texas. And it was a bay that opened up into the Matagorda area and then on out into the Gulf of Mexico. Matagorda Bay and then this little Karankaway, a little Indian named bay that was a muddy bay that became the place of such childhood delights in my life. And I remember as a little boy putting a stob down, a stake down by the shore. It had a large bank that came up, and then the area where the cabin was many, many yards away from this shoreline. And the shoreline was continually being eaten away by the waves that would come and bite into the sand of the bank. And then a section of the sand would just kind of cave in. And when I was there for the 2 weeks, I never saw any change in the stake that I would put deeply in the ground. I put a little flag on it so I'd see it next year. And I'd go back to it as soon as we would unpack, and I'd be free to run and have a great time down by that bay. I'd run to that stake, and I would have measured, and I noticed that it's now was once 5 feet, and now it's 2 feet. But I haven't been there for a year. Sometime it was only a foot away from the stake. Erosion is like that. It bites into it, never big. Never enormous. No one suddenly becomes base. It happens so slowly in the mind, in the quiet hours, in the secret chambers of the heart, in the little things you read and look at, stuff you play with in your mind. You don't talk about it because you're in the God world. You're under the cloud. You've walked through the sea. You've got spiritual food and water, and you have your Moses out there. It isn't appropriate, but suddenly you begin to act immorally and you get away with it. You don't get caught. And not only has the craving that was a thought at first, just a stimulating thing that fed the curiosity, not only is it now attitudinal, not only has it grown to a preoccupation, now it is an activity and it is incredibly stimulating. And you get away with it. And you can still do your God talk while you're getting away with it. And before you know it, talk about erosion. Verse 9, you begin to try the Lord. Next section of the circle. Now there's presumption. Now you can pull off those Bible studies without a lot of work. After all, you've got to take care of this other area that is such a remarkably satisfying thing to the flesh. Now your energy is turned to cover up, and before you know it, you have substituted in a rather remarkable way the ministry part of your life with just the leftovers, and the rest is getting a lot more attention until finally presumption leads, verse 10, to a grumbling, a cynicism toward that box you were once in, that straitjacket, that tight world of biblical, square living. Got it? You see, somewhere between the craving and the cynicism, there has developed a new vocabulary. You know how to say it differently because you have help from the philosophy and the psychology and the theology of our day that often, not all, but often dumps out all you need to give you the language you need, not to call it stuff that the Bible calls it, but to call it stuff that's now in, it's respected. And it's remarkable what that does to that once warm, simple, devotional, fundamental mentality that brought you into the family of God. Wait a minute. What are we talking about? Are we talking about a group of unsaved reprobates? No. These are people that were all under those things, all identified with Moses, all. These are inside folks. These are folks that have that image. These are not a body of godless unbelievers. These are oversaturated, overexposed, spiritually prosperous men and women. And if you get at it early enough, teenagers, you can actually handle the God talk and crank out a carnal lifestyle that'll cause your own mother to blush if she knew the truth. But you learn how to pull it off, see? You learn how to put it together in such a way that it's all in your head. Okay, and here, unknown. Because they would never understand anyway. It occurred to me when I was thinking through this early this morning that film that is overexposed gets black. Towels that are oversaturated with water get sour. And a clay pot that sits only in the sun gets hard and brittle. Rather useless. No more mysteries. I'm going to talk straight. For many, the Christian life has become a dull, predictable routine, increasingly more cynical way to live. And to handle that, you grumble about this square lifestyle and you rationalize around your own lifestyle as you live a lie and continue to crank out all this Bible stuff. It's a business as usual mentality. Let me tell you where it occurs. It occurs in the Christian home. It occurs at grace around the table when, oh yeah, well, we better pray. You eat without guilt if you pray. So you pray. It means nothing. Just pray. Pray so the food doesn't get cold. Pray because we've always prayed. Pray, pray. Nobody cares, knows. Nobody even takes the time to think through what that means, especially you, because you've got this circle going with the squares over here. Christian home where there's God talk all the time. You've got to say things God's way, the Bible way. So you learn how to do that. Or the Christian school. You visit a Christian school campus and you will meet up with some of the most cynical of Christians. Sour, grumbling, carnal, immoral on the face of planet Earth. But it's not known because you learn how to pull it off. You can even be a faculty member and pull it off. You can be in the administration and pull it off. It can happen, yeah, in the Christian church that is regularly taught the meat of the scriptures. And I'll tell you, it can happen in the Christian ministry. I saw phases of it way back in 1959 at Dallas Seminary when I was in there as a frightened theologue trying to just learn how to stay afloat. I witnessed it happen in the passing of years where men became adept in the Greek text, the Hebrew text, the Aramaic. They were able to pull all of that off, but underneath the surface, there was this cold formalism, this increased interest in other things, whatever it was. And this Bible stuff, well, I could do that on the side. One man writes like this. Familiarity may breed contempt even at the very altar of God. How frightful a thing it is for the preacher when he becomes accustomed to his work, when his sense of wonder departs, when he gets used to the unusual, when he loses his solemn fear in the presence of the High and Holy One, when, to put it bluntly, he gets a little bored with God and heavenly things. If anyone should doubt that this can happen, let him read the Old Testament and see how the priests of Jehovah sometimes lost their sense of divine mystery and became profane even as they performed their holy duties. Secular priests and pastors who keep the doors of God's house are for bread are still among us. Satan will see to it that they are, for they do the cause of God more injury than a whole army of atheists would do. Two familiar reactions that I heard recently, and I'll hear again. Verse 12, that will never happen to me. Chuck, you're describing something that is so foreign. The Living Bible said, oh, I would never behave like that. You are dangerously close. We do well to live our lives before God in fear. Where is the fear in the church of Jesus Christ? Where is this sensitive devotion to God that still, almost like a child, exults and giggles in his presence? We're too sophisticated for that. We have a theology that we can handle in any crowd, but we'll leave the warmth to those new Christians. Let him who thinks he stands never say, "I'd never behave like that." But the other response is in verse 13. I am into this syndrome. I am too far gone. The edge is dull. I have become cold, listless, bored, cynical, critical, and I can't get out of it. Verse 13. No temptation has overtaken you, but such as is common to man. God is faithful, who will not allow you to be tempted beyond what you are able. Here's where the self-control comes in. The temptation comes, and it comes in a thought. And the self-control says, no way. Get out of my life. The self-control comes to my rescue and says, I see the erosion that will cause. I give it up. In the power of the Holy Spirit, I give you my life, God. I give it afresh and anew. I'm not talking about coming to church more. I'm not even talking necessarily about reading the Bible more, though that will not hurt most of us. I'm talking about calling on God at the moment we are tempted to realign our lives with an alien cause or redefine sin into terms that are in nowadays, or look the other way when we know a confrontation is in order, or confessing openly our wrong to our mate or our family or our friend, and digging out the pus and getting rid of the sore so we're back on target. It's no reason to grind an axe for another half an hour. I ask you 4 questions. Just listen. 1, you begun to lose the delight of the Lord in your life? Kind of becoming old hat? Just a Bible-carrying, God-talking believer that, oh yeah, I'm a Christian. Losing the delight? Becoming perfunctory to you? You're on your way. 2, if you're not taking God seriously as you once did, can you detect areas of erosion that are occurring? I speak to mates of people in ministry too. I speak to you who are husbands or wives. If you're not taking God seriously anymore, can you detect areas of erosion that are beginning to come to the surface? Tolerating things you once despised and harboring a little secret world that once would have embarrassed you. 3, do you realize the extreme danger, the peril that you have caught yourself in? You realize the future, if nothing changes? Maybe you didn't see it in the passage. These were killed. These were destroyed. These were strewn across the wilderness. God stepped in. Realize the damage to the church of Jesus Christ? Finally, are you willing to openly confess the deadness of your spirituality to those who closely touch your life? Do whatever it means to bring it back to life. You're willing to confess openly the deadness and do whatever's necessary to bring it back to life. Your Heavenly Father waits for you to come back home. He waits to cleanse, to forgive, but He also expects full repentance. And where those areas of your life have cut cross grain with another life and that life has been defrauded, that needs to be built back. I say finally to you who are known as Christians, where you are, minister, people at work,
11: neighborhood. You are God's model. Your fall is a scandal. Whether it ever makes the press or not, it is a scandal, and it hurts those of us surrounding you today. It's true. Most sin is an absolutely selfish act. I plead with you to think about someone other than yourself. Because we are the ones that have to pick up the pieces. And at times, I get tired of it. Get your act together or get out. And don't align yourself with the family. Do whatever can be done to clean it up. I say that as your brother, as your friend. Let's bow together. If I felt that standing up in front of people that don't even know you would help relieve your guilt, I would ask you to do that. I frankly do not think that changes anyone. At times, it tends to scandalize a congregation to see the volume of people who would be on their feet. But I say before God that we are responsible, having heard what we have heard, to go right back to those cravings, those areas that have begun to eat away and erode in our lives, and clean them up so that God again is God. Some have a rather extensive assignment, and I challenge you to deal with it. Before we leave quietly today, may we pray. Our God, I thank you for giving me such unrest in my soul, and for bringing to the surface that which you wanted to have declared. And I thank you for those today who have heard and will indeed begin the process of repentance and change confession. I plead with you, Father, to leave no one alone. Increase the misery of life until there is cleansing and change. And may your church be purged, be purified. In the name of the spotless Lamb, pray. Amen.
9: 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It's called Finding God When the World's on Fire. Here's the major theme of Chuck's book. 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
1: 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We give you all the glory, O God. In Jesus' name we have prayed. Amen.
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Overlooking the Atlantic from our studios here in Halifax, Nova Scotia, this is the People's Gospel Hour. I'm William Steves, and it's a wonderful day to worship God. This month, we will hear a series of messages from the book of Jeremiah, preached by Pastor Perry F. Rockwood, who is now at home with the Lord. Let's pray. Dear Lord, thank you for the listeners that you have provided to this program. It is a blessing to proclaim your truth, and I pray that the word, as it is preached, will be a blessing to your people as it goes forward over the airwaves. Be exalted by our ministry today, and it's in Jesus' name I pray. Amen. We are blessed to have each of you tune in with us. Today's scripture reading passage will be Matthew 5, 1-16.

Our scripture reading for today is Matthew 5, 1 through 16. And seeing the multitudes, he went up into a mountain, and when he was set, his disciples came unto him. And he opened his mouth and taught them, saying, Blessed are the poor in spirit, for theirs is the kingdom of heaven. Blessed are they that mourn, for they shall be comforted. Blessed are the meek, for they shall inherit the earth. Blessed are they which do hunger and thirst after righteousness, for they shall be filled. Blessed are the merciful, for they shall obtain mercy. Blessed are the pure in heart, for they shall see God. Blessed are the peacemakers, for they shall be called the children of God. Blessed are they which are persecuted for righteousness' sake, for theirs is the kingdom of heaven. Blessed are ye, when men shall revile you, and persecute you, and shall say all manner of evil against you falsely, for my sake. Rejoice, and be exceeding glad, for great is your reward in heaven. For so persecuted they the prophets which were before you. Ye are the salt of the earth. But if the salt have lost his savour, wherewith shall it be salted? It is thenceforth good for nothing, but to be cast out, and to be trodden under foot of men. Ye are the light of the world. A city that is set on an hill cannot be hid. Neither do men light a candle, and put it under a bushel, but on a candlestick, and it giveth light unto all that are in the house. Let your light so shine before men, that they may see your good works, and glorify your Father, which is in heaven. May God bless the reading of his word.

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And our United States address is the People's Gospel Hour, Post Office Box 55862, Boston, Massachusetts 02205. And now, after ministry and music, the message from Pastor Perry F. Rockwood, who is at home with the Lord.

Shall we pray? Heavenly Father, we realize today that we need revival. Dear Lord, we just need a special working of the Spirit of God in our day. And Father, I'm thinking today of Christians who are lukewarm, Christians who are cold in their heart, Christians who are getting away from the Bible and getting away from prayer and getting away from a righteous way of life. Oh, today, by the power of God, speak. I pray for the many today who are not saved, lost, on the way to hell. Lord, help them to see their sin need and judgment to come and turn their lives over to Jesus today. I pray for those who are not well, those who are aged, those mourning the loss of loved ones, those who are lonely. And oh, today, Father, I pray for the many homes and marriages in great trouble. I pray for those, Father, living in sin, common law marriages, and other ways like that. Oh, today that they might see the judgment of God upon them, that they might come to the Savior. Father, I just pray today for the working of the Spirit of God to bring conviction of sin and repentance unto salvation. I pray in Jesus' name, amen. We're studying this month the book of Jeremiah. It's such a tremendous book. We want to start today with chapter 45. Chapter 45 is the shortest chapter in the book and contains a special message to Barak, companion and secretary to Jeremiah. Barak was the one who wrote the words of Jeremiah on the scroll, which King Jehoiakim cut with a knife and threw into the fire, as we saw in chapter 36. When Jeremiah was in prison and brought the property into Anath, Barak carried out all the necessary work for the purchase of the land. We saw that in chapter 32. Finally, Barak was taken down into Egypt with Jeremiah, as we saw in chapter 43. Now, this prophecy was actually given during the reign of Jehoiakim and without a doubt is recorded as an encouragement to Barak. The Lord sent this special message to show he had not forgotten the faithful scribe. Let me read verses 2 and 3. Thus saith the Lord, the God of Israel, unto thee, O Barak. Thou didst say, woe is me now, for the Lord hath added grief to my sorrow. I fainted in my sighing, and I find no rest. Things were pretty bad during the reign of Jehoiakim, but the worst was still to come. Barak knew that he himself must now suffer. He felt the Lord was adding grief to his present situation. Yet God wanted him to know that while things would not get better, yet God was the one responsible for them. Notice verse 4, behold, that which I have built will I break down, and that which I have planted I will pluck up, even this whole land. Yet there must have been a measure of disappointment in Barak's heart. Had he expected some special recognition? Was he seeking something for himself? God said in verse 5, and seekest thou great things for thyself? Seek them not, for behold, I will bring evil upon all flesh, saith the Lord. But thy life will I give unto thee for a prey in all places whither thou goest. The Bible teaches that the pathway to greatness is through lowliness. Moses left the palace, and he became leader of Israel. Solomon craved wisdom only, yet became rich and exalted. David kept his father's sheep while his brothers hung about Saul, yet he was called to be Israel's poet and king. Mary crept behind Christ and anointed his head, yet her name and deed are published throughout the whole world, Mark 14. Martyrs who became the offscouring of the world have become the glory of the church. Christians, despised by the mighty, are to be sharers of Christ's throne. When we for Christ's sake surrender the great things which others seek, we are in the way of gaining greater things than these. Before honor is humility. The divine principle of life is this, through shame to glory. Jesus came

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4: Revelation 11:8. So there we have Egypt as a type of the world. So the judgment of Egypt in this chapter speaks of that which is to fall upon the present world, which crucified our Savior and has persecuted his followers even unto death. The survivors of Judah made a great mistake in putting their trust in Pharaoh and Egypt. They should have trusted only in the Lord. Yet Jeremiah gives them a wonderful prophecy of comfort. Jeremiah 46:27. But fear not thou, O my servant Jacob, and be not dismayed, O Israel. For behold, I will save thee from afar off, and thy seed from the land of their captivity. And Jacob shall return, and be in rest and at ease, and none shall make him afraid. Fear thou not, O Jacob, my servant, saith the Lord. For I am with thee, for I will make a full end of all the nations whither I have driven thee, but I will not make a full end of thee, but correct thee in measure. Yet will I not leave thee wholly unpunished. God is not finished with Israel. He may punish them, but he will not make a full end of them. Israel is still going through turmoil and is misunderstood by the nations of the world, but God will have the last say. For he has not cast away his people, as recorded in Romans 11, verse 1. Chapter 47 is a prophecy against the inhabitants of the borderland of Canaan called Philistia. The little remnant wondered where they should go. Should they go to these heathen nations for refuge? The answer is no, because the land of the Philistines will be conquered also. In chapter 48, Moab is to be laid waste because of pride and haughtiness of spirit. Notice verse 42. He hath magnified himself against the Lord. They boasted in their military strength and power. So many sinners are like that today. Their confidence is in their own power, their riches, their education, their deportment in life, their state in life, their property, and things like that. Notice verse 9, give wings unto Moab, that it may flee and get away, for the cities thereof shall be desolate, without any to dwell therein. Verse 7, for because thou hast trusted in thy works and in thy treasures, thou shalt also be taken. God says to believers today, love not the world, neither the things that are in the world. If any man love the world, the love of the Father is not in him. For all that is in the world, the lust of the flesh and the lust of the eyes and the pride of life is not of the Father, but is of the world. 1 John 2:15 and 16. Yet I know today, God, I believe, is really speaking to his people. We've had floods. We've had volcanoes. We've had ice storms. We've had very unusual weather conditions. And I believe God's trying to speak to us. Our nation has turned its back upon God. Our politicians are sufficient in themselves and don't need God except to swear his name. Oh, how we need today to get back to God, back to the Bible, back to the working of the Holy Spirit in lives, back to a walk that pleases God. And friends, the world is our enemy, not our friend. That is the world system, not the world of beauty, the creation as such, but the world system in which we live and work and have our being today. Yes, and we are to flee from all religious hopes, such as Chemosh with her priest, Jeremiah 48:7. So many today are putting their trust in sacraments, baptism, christening, confirmation, the mass, the church, denominational loyalty, self-effort, doing the best they can. But all these will fail and disappoint and lead to hell. There is only one way into heaven. And that is through Jesus Christ, who said, I am the way, the truth, and the life.

No man cometh unto the Father but by me. Acts 4, neither is there salvation in any other, for there is none other name given under heaven among men whereby we must be saved. Jesus said, I am the door. By me, if any man enter in, he shall be saved and shall go in and out and find pasture. A great part of Moab's sin was carnal security. Notice Jeremiah 48:11. Moab hath been at ease from his youth, and he hath settled on his lees, and hath not been emptied from vessel to vessel, neither hath he gone into captivity. Therefore, behold, the days come, saith the Lord, that I will send unto him wanderers, that shall cause him to wonder, and shall empty his vessels, and break their bottles. Many people in our nation today have become like the Moabites, at ease from their youth, settled upon their lees, careless and heedless to the ways of God. This was also the condition of the world before the flood. Matthew 24:38, they were eating and drinking, marrying and giving in marriage, just going through the regular things of life with no thought of God, no thought of eternity, no thought of salvation, and the floods came and took them all away. Yes, the people lived without any thought of God until the day that Noah entered into the ark and the flood came and swept them all away. The preacher of righteousness warned them for 120 years that their sins were intolerable to heaven and that judgment was coming, but they laughed him to scorn. The world has not changed. While most people want religion, they have little or no place for God and for Christ in their lives. If the Lord Jesus should suddenly come, and come he will, in such an hour as ye think not, Matthew 24, he would find the multitudes in the same condition. Praise God, he provides a rock for safe hiding. Jeremiah 48:28, dwell in the rock and be like the dove. The rock speaks of Christ. God always warns before he sends judgment and provides a shelter before the storm of his wrath. Yes, our shelter is Christ. There is no safety in this world. God says, leave the cities. Break away from the world of sin and false security. Dwell in the rock, Christ Jesus. Hide yourself in him. Come, my people, hide thyself, as it were, for a little moment, until the indignation be past. Yes, there is no fear of the future if we are in Christ. It is wise to seek Christ at once. Dwell in the flock. Rest in the Lord. He alone is your salvation. He alone is your hope. He alone is your present. He alone is your future. And how wonderful it is to know him personally. Whom to know is life eternal. He came into this world to die, to pay your sin debt, to shed his blood for the remission of your sins, that whosoever shall call upon the name of the Lord shall be saved. And today you may come just as you are, a sinner, worthy of death and hell. Turn from your sin and receive Christ the best you know how by faith, and say, Lord Jesus, come into my heart and save me. I believe that thou hast shed thy blood for the remission of my sins, and I accept that sacrifice for the forgiveness of my sins. And I'd love to send you my booklet, How to Be Saved and Know It. How to Be Saved and Know It. 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
3: In 1796, George Washington made one of the most consequential decisions in American history. He chose not to seek a third term as president. So why does that matter? Because America was not built on permanent rulers. It was built on ordered liberty. Faith teaches that authority is a stewardship, not a possession. Leaders are accountable to God for how they use power. And why does that still matter today? Because republics survive when leaders respect limits and citizens defend them. Washington's lesson still stands. A republic is preserved when power has limits. And public service remains a duty to God and country, not a path to personal rule.
4: I feel like nobody is talking about the greatest threat to children right now. You'll hear everyone talking about, oh, it's the school systems, it's this or that. 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
7: Deliverance Revival Tabernacle Church presents The Time Is Now with Pastor E.I. Osborne Jr. and friends, reaching souls unlimited with the gospel of Jesus Christ, raising up Jesus believers throughout New England, the nation, Canada, and the world. And now, our pastor, E.I. Osborne Jr.
8: Well, praise the name of Jesus, for he's worthy to be praised. I'm Pastor Osborne. I'd like to welcome you to another edition of The Time Is Now radio and television program. It's my prayer and sincere hope that God will use this program and use us right now as an instrument to minister to your needs. And I'm certain that God's going to do just that. I want to talk to you about your words. I mean, you've probably heard that before. You may say, I would encourage you to listen to what I have to say. Maybe you've heard about it before, but this is a word that for whatever the reason, God wants you to hear. The other day, I was talking to someone, and then later on, they were talking about things going on in their life and so on, and how it just seems like they just go from one bad thing to the next and all like that. Maybe they're listening right now. But it was later on in the week that maybe, I think it was Saturday night, as I was just praying about what to speak and what I should say Sunday morning and like that, God gave me this word. Here's this word. If you don't like the harvest, change the seed. If you don't like the harvest, change the seed. Now, you have to understand that your words are seeds. If you were to take an inventory of where you, if you look at where you are right now, okay? If you look at where you are right now, it's March 30th and so on, whatever. But look at where you are right now and consider everything happening in your life, all right? And then take an inventory. Go back if you can. Help, ask the Holy Spirit to help you to remember all the things that you spoke up to this point. Let's say for the past month or two, or maybe even more, or maybe even the past year. Because pretty much you probably have been saying the same things all year, all right, at least, all right? So consider what you've said, then consider where you are. And I guarantee you, you are exactly what you have been speaking over the past few months or even year. You are exactly where. You might think it's a coincidence that you have COVID. You might think it's a coincidence that you caught the flu and the flu shot, whatever. It's not a coincidence. Nothing just happens. You are experiencing the harvest of the seeds that you sowed. Your life today is the net result of the seeds that you've sown. It is the harvest. You are experiencing your life. You might think you got laid off and you don't have a job right now because you just don't have a job, and you can blame the economy and the president and the Democrats and Republicans and so on. But there are other people that have jobs, and the Democrats, the president. But the point is this. Think about what you've said, because probably maybe somewhere along the line, you talked about the economy, the president, the Democrat, the Republicans and whatever, and how that's going to affect your job, your employment status and so on. And now you don't have a job. If you want to continue to blame the government for that, fine. But if you have been saying that, your joblessness, your unemployed state is a result of the seeds that you have sown. Now, if you don't want to believe that, that's fine. But let me show you some things in the Word. God is good. He's good all the time. Go to our YouTube channel, eiosborne.org. 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You'll find our channel. There's almost 1,000 videos there, at least. Should be. There are probably ones as you scroll through that, a message that with a title that will minister to you. So when it does, click the like button, that thumbs up. Also, more importantly, subscribe. Okay, we'd love for you to subscribe, all right? But even more importantly, come see us this Sunday. If you're being blessed, if you're being encouraged, if you're being edified and so on, and God is helping you through this ministry, it's even better in person. We had a visitor on Sunday, and he talked about how he was just so blessed. And he said, man, everything just spoke to me. It just hit me. Well, I know it might do the same thing, but you cannot compare. You can't compare listening on the radio, watching on television or on your computer to being in the service, in the presence of God in that way. Just like listening to your favorite music artist. You know, if you could watch the concert on television on your computer, or you could be in the stadium, there's no comparison. Well, that's the same thing. All right. But we'd love to have you. So come see us this Sunday, 10 a.m., 298 High Street in Duxbury, Massachusetts. All right. Let's pray. Father, thank you for this opportunity to minister to those you've allowed to be listening and watching right now. You're good all the time. Bless the people for your glory. Confirm this word right now in Jesus' name. Amen. Now, let me tell you real quick, because I should have said this earlier. This book, The Lie of Fear. People have fears and phobias. It's kind of sad that believers, Christians, born again, spirit-filled children of God have any kind of fear whatsoever. But bottom line, they do. God told me to write this book so that people who struggle with fear and phobias and all that kind of stuff can overcome those fears through the simple revelations that God has put in this book. So I would encourage you to get it. Go to our website, eiosborne.org, or deliverancerevivaltabernacle.org, or Kindle, Amazon, or wherever books are sold, and you should be able to find this book there and order it at your local bookstore, all right? But God is good all the time, okay? So, you know, I guess I'll go to Romans chapter 4, okay? There's some noise in the background. I hope it's not affecting what I'm doing right now, but the blood of Jesus against it, Satan, the Lord rebuke you, just some noise from whatever's happening next door. But here's the thing. So in Romans chapter 4 and verse 17, here's what it says. As it is written, I've made thee the father of many nations, before him whom he believed, even God who quickeneth the dead and calleth those things that be not as though they were. So, what did God do? when Abraham and Sarah were childless. And at the, and at this point in the story, Sarah's about 90 years old. Abraham's about 100, 99. Okay. And then not only is she barren, not only is she unable to have children, but now she's too old and Abraham is too old. We know that Abraham had the ability to have children because he had Ishmael. But God calls him childless. And the reason God called him childless, not childish, childless, is because the promised seed or the promised child, the child that he promised to Abraham, all right, the covenant child, was supposed to come through Sarah. He did not accept Ishmael as that promised child and promised seed and covenant child of the covenant. It was through Sarah. So when he calls him childless, he means he and Sarah have not physically had a child together. All right. And at the time that he's childless, because his wife is barren, God speaks to him and says, I've made thee the father of many nations. And that in Genesis is where God changes his name from Abram to Abraham. The name Abram is a father figure. All right. So that's who Abraham was. He's the guy people go to. Maybe they don't have a father. Their father's passed, whatever. But they need advice. All right. They need advice. They need some wisdom, any whatever. Or he takes care of whatever, takes care of people, helps people out and all that kind of stuff. So he's the father figure to everyone. All right. He's the exalted. They exalt him and give him that kind of respect and so on. But the name Abraham is father of many nations or father of multitude. So what did God do? While he was yet, scripture tells us, childless, God changed his name to Abraham. Why would God do that? Well, God did that because he had to. He had to. Because if God continues to call Abram, and not change it to Abraham, he cannot ever be anything except Abram. So God has to change his name. And because he changed his name, and at the moment he changes his name, it changes the situation. When God says you are the father of a multitude, all right, everything has to line up with that. His body, I don't care how dead it is, Sarah's womb, it has to come alive and so on, because God has now changed what he has spoken, the name, what he has named him. Years ago, God gave me this word. He said, I'm changing your name. A lot of people are known by their name. See, Abram, he's known by his name. Yeah, he's an exalted father, but here's the thing. Everyone would know when he says, I'm Abram, that he probably doesn't have any children. He's just the father figure to everybody. Oh, but he doesn't have any children. But the moment he changes his name and says, what's your name? I'm Abraham. People start to think, wow, Abraham. And they start thinking, wow, this guy must have a lot of kids. And I would ask the question, you're Abraham, father of multitude, father of many nations. How many children do you have, and grandchildren and great grandchildren? Because he must have a bunch. And what's his reply, at least in the beginning, going to be, I don't have any. My wife is barren. You know, what? How dare you call yourself Abraham? No, he's calling himself Abraham by faith. Because listen, it's not good enough for God to change his name, and that's all. That's part of it. That's where it begins. God changed his name to Abraham, but that's not good enough. All right. What completes the process or the equation or whatever is when he accepts what God says. How? By faith. Right. Not by sight. Not, well, OK, I'll start calling myself Abraham once I have the first child. And maybe I'll wait. Well, maybe when that child has a child, so I can say I have a child and a grandchild at least. All right. No, he has to, by faith, while he and his wife, Sarah, are yet childless, by faith, too old to have children. She's always been barren. Now she's too old, past that time of life and so on, for her to be able to have children. He has to, by faith, say, I am Abraham. Right. And because he says what God says, it changes everything. By this time next year, whatever the angel says, by the time of life, you can have a child. And guess what? He did. But he had to do that. Think about your situation. Think about the diagnosis and what you're going through and what the doctors have said. And you got all the paperwork and tests and everything to prove it. Well, those are the facts. But the truth is, right? The truth is, and when you speak the truth over the facts, it'll change the facts. The truth is, God said, you are healed now. He said, Jesus was wounded for your transgressions. He was bruised for your iniquities. The chastisement of your peace was upon him. And with his stripes, you are healed. Peter looked back and said, you were healed. All right. But here's the thing. God, listen, because this, so when it says God calls things that be not, what? As though they were. Not are, which a lot of people say, were. There's a translation that says God speaks about things that do not even yet, don't yet exist. Listen to this. As though they have, not will be, even are, not even are. Are is present tense. As though they have. He didn't say, he didn't call Abraham will be a father, you know, he whatever that would be, will be a father, whatever. He's, oh, one day be a father. He didn't call Abraham a father today or a will be father, future father. He called him a past tense father. That's how God operates. And we got to line up with God. So here's, let me give you another verse that proves that. Isaiah 53 and verse 4 and 5. Surely he hath carried our griefs and sorrows, but we esteemed him stricken, smitten of God, and afflicted, right? All past tense. Surely he hath carried our griefs, right? Carried. Jesus, Mary, Jesus, they're not even born yet. Is God talking about, he must be, maybe he's talking about someone else. No, he's talking about Jesus, the Christ, the Messiah, the Son of God, and so on. But he speaks about him in a past tense. That's how God operates. Then it says, but he was wounded for our transgressions. He was bruised for our iniquities. The chastisement of our peace was upon him. And with his stripes, we are. Wait a minute. Jesus hasn't been, and he's prophesying through Isaiah in the past tense. That's how God operates. He did not wait. God didn't wait. He couldn't wait until Abraham had his first child and his first grandchild and his first great grandchild to then decide, OK, Abraham, time for me to change your name, buddy. You're no longer Abram. You're now Abraham. You got enough children. All right. It's good. We're good now. We can do that. No, it is because God had to. If he did not, Abram could have never become Abraham in that way. God had to call him Abraham. So here's what God does. God says, I wish, my will, above all things is that you prosper and be in health, even as your soul prospers. He wants you healed. He wants you to be in health. So what does God do because he wants you healed? He doesn't wait until you go and you get a test and they say, we can't find the cancer. It was stage 4. We have no explanation. We don't know what happened. And I've heard of that happening before. Stage 3, stage 4. He doesn't wait until you, till the pain. You wake up in the morning and your hands are no longer swollen and all like that. Or the headache. You don't get migraine headaches anymore. And God says, hey, guess what? You're healed. Yeah, see, that's why, you know, no, I just want to let you know you were healed last night. God doesn't wait until you go and the doctor says, well, we don't know what happened to that bulging disc, but it's back in place or whatever, and that degenerative is gone and we can't explain it. He doesn't wait to say, see, you're healed. No, God calls you healed while your back is still hurting, while all the tests say is still there. Right. While they're still telling you, you only got so many days to live and you need to set up hospice. God says you're healed. And when God says you're healed, it's because God says you're healed that you will be that you are healed. You are healed. All right. And if God doesn't call you healed, you can't be healed. If God doesn't call. And I tell you something, as I started this program, there's someone, and this is what God gave me. There's someone that cannot have children. You and your husband, you cannot have children. And here's what you're going to do. You're going to stop calling yourself. You're going to stop saying you are going to. Here's how you're going to have a child. You don't need to do fertility things and nothing like that. I mean, if you want to do that, you can. But I'm going to tell you why and how you're going to have. You're going to have a child because you're going to stop saying we can't have children. If you keep saying we can't have children, we can't have children. And you tell people that, oh, how long you guys been married? Well, so you got any children? No, we can't have children. You don't be embarrassed and don't be ashamed. You're walking by faith and not by sight. You can say we don't have, even if you say we don't have a child yet, but don't say we can't. Stop. The moment you stop saying, and God sent you this word, Psalms 107:20, sent his word and healed them, delivered them from all their destruction. God wants to give you a child. He wants to give you a child, maybe several children. But what he needs you to do, because he can't do it. He cannot do it because you have free will and your words. He can't do it until you stop saying, we can't have children. We can't have children. I can't have children. I can't. And I don't care how I don't care how medically impossible it may be, but Pastor, you don't know. I had surgery. They removed my this, they removed my that, they did this, or I this, that. It doesn't really matter. It doesn't matter. I have heard testimonies of people, and I can't explain how, and they can't explain how, who had children who it was literally impossible. Impossible. So, how impossible was it for Sarah? Well, at least she had a woman. God healed it. Well, how impossible was it for Mary? Let's look at Mary. Here's Mary, no husband. She says, how can this thing be? I don't know a man. And he says, well, the Holy Spirit's going to come upon you. You're going to conceive. If God can do that, God can do anything. All right. Zacharias and Elizabeth, she had a child in their old age. So it's not something like, you know. So the thing is, you know, there was another woman in, I think it's 2 Kings, 1st or 2 Kings, whatever. Her husband was old. And Elisha said to Gehazi, I think his servant, what can we do for this woman? She's blessed us. And he says, well, her husband's old. She doesn't have a child. He says, well, tell her this time next year, in time of life, she's going to have a child. So whatever. Well, here's where it's going to start. God has already said you're healed. God's already said he's going to bless you and prosper you and you can seed and all, make you seed. He's already, whatever God has already told you, I believe. But the problem is, as much as you say you believe it, you might believe it in your head, but that's not what's coming out of your mouth. You may believe it in your head, but that's not what's coming out of your mouth. And it's not what's happening in your head that's keeping it from happening, preventing it. It's what's coming out of your mouth. So you're not listening by accident, watching by accident, or you're not hearing this by accident or whatever. Nothing just happened. This is your word. Stop saying, I can't have children. Stop saying, we can't have children. I guarantee you, when you do that, maybe within a couple of months, you're going to hear you're pregnant. When it happens, call, let me know, write me like that, all right? You can call me, the baby can call me uncle, all right? But listen, the word God gave me, he says, if you don't like the harvest, change the seed. And, you know, like I said, I've said this when I was doing the hour. A lot of people, it's just really the culture. They grew up in a culture. Christians and non-Christians alike, and they were never taught about words. But, you know, it's interesting. There are people who are not even Christians and unbelievers, don't even know the word of God like that, who understand the power of words. They talk about negativity, and I don't want any negativity, and you're always negative, and they don't want to hear that, and they don't want you around them because you're negative and like that. And some people just, well, that's just the way I am. Well, that's just the way, and you are going to experience it. That's what you're going to experience if you keep doing that. And you can say, you know what's sad, too? Someone will hear this word, maybe, and say, well, you can't teach an old dog new tricks. Well, I feel sorry for the old dog because the old dog is hurting nothing but themselves. And you're going to continue to suffer from the harvest that you're sowing. Now, because I know it can change and I know you can change it. All right. Here's what I want. And I believe God wants you to do. Stop complaining. And I tell you, number two, stop complaining. And you might think this is wrong for me to say this. Stop praying. Stop praying about it. Stop praying and asking God to help you and to fix it when the solution to your situation, all right, is right on the tip of your tongue. That's what God wants you to know. Death and life is in the power of the tongue. The solution to your situation is on the tip of your tongue. The solution to your situation is that on the tip of your tongue. This lady said to me years ago, she said, there's a miracle in your mouth. You just need to speak it. She said, there is a miracle in your mouth. Pat Mofford, she said, God told her, there's a miracle in your mouth. You just need to release it. You just need to speak it. All right. If you don't like the situation, God said, if you don't like the harvest, change the seed, because what you're experiencing on a regular basis, daily basis, whatever, is a result of the seeds that you've sown. Your life and what you're going through is a harvest of the seeds that you've been sowing. If you don't like the harvest, change the seed. Okay? Your solution, because here's the thing. See, you prayed, oh God, oh God, oh God, and you're crying and praying and you're praying and crying. This is everybody. Somebody might think he's talking about me. I am talking about you and everyone else. But here's the thing. You're crying and praying and crying. And here's what God does. Psalms 107:20. He sent his word and healed them. You're crying and praying about, I can't have children. Oh, God, I want to have a child. How come I can't? even in your prayer. Even in your prayer. So God has just given you the word. Stop praying. Oh, God, I can't have children. Don't pray that anymore. Here's what you pray. God, I thank you that I will have a child. I thank you, Lord. How many do you want? Lord, I thank you. I'm going to have 4 children. And you, I don't care how old you are. Do you think God cares? I know someone right now. I think their mother was in their 50s. And I don't want to speak that over you if you don't want children. But you know, so here's the thing. Nothing is impossible with God. All right. But God has heard your prayer. God's heard you. God's heard your prayer. God's seen your tears and all that. And here's the solution. The solution is not send some angel to just change your whole life. Here's what he sent, a word to change your life. And the way you're going to change your life, you're going to change your life is by changing your words. Darlene Bishop wrote a book, Your Life Will Follow Your Words. You're going to change your life by changing your words. If every time you get a new job, you talk about how this job's going to be like the last job and you're going to end up quitting or getting fired or have the same problems, what would make you think that you're going to say that and this job is going to be any different than the last 10 jobs you've had? It can't be. It can't be any different because you already said it will be. You know, if you keep saying these things, it will never be anything more than stop binding the devil, rebuking the devil, pleading the blood of Jesus, and casting the devil, the blade of Jesus, Satan, the Lord rebuke you, and you're going to keep speaking the same words. The devil's laughing at you. You are doing his job for him. And you are allowing him to do your job. You are opening the door with your words. You open the door. Your words went to the door and opened it and said, come on in and do all these things that I've said. Or you can close the door and start speaking what God says. Call yourself healed, prosperous, blessed, whatever. Right. And watch God. You're opening the door to God and the angels to start doing what God says. All right. Father, I pray for people right now. I hope this word has not fallen on deaf ears or hard hearts, but I pray that this word has been received by those that are listening. I pray and I rebuke the spirit of offense that would cause someone to be offended. And I just pray, Lord, that people will understand this word being sent by love and as the answer to their prayer. The answer to their prayer to change their life and to make their life better, it's right on the tip of their tongue if they'll hear it and do it. And listen, if you don't know Jesus and the pardoning of your sins, say this prayer with me right now. Dear God, I come to you in the name of Jesus. I confess that I'm a sinner and I need to be saved. I ask you to forgive me of all of my sin. Come into my heart, fill me with your spirit, baptize me in your Holy Ghost with a manifestation of all the gifts and the fruit of the spirit. Thank you for saving me in Jesus' name. Amen. If you said that prayer, good news. Just that easy, by grace through faith. It's a gift. You're saved. You're born again. You're a new creation in Christ Jesus. Old things have passed away. Behold, all things become new. And I have this book that God told me to write, Now Under New Management, Next Steps for New Believers. This is for people who have prayed that prayer with me, accepted Jesus as Savior and Lord. And these are some things that God told me. Another church may show you something different. Someone else might have some other things for you. But this is what God told me to write for you. It talks about why it happened, how it happened, and it talks about some things that you need to do. Who you are now as a believer in Christ Jesus. You have the authority and power that you have and then things you need to do. But we'll send you this. Call us, come see us this Sunday, 298 High Street, Duxbury, Massachusetts, 10 a.m. And tell me, Pastor, I prayed that prayer. I got saved. I'm born again for the first time. We'll give you one of these. Or let us know where you are and we'll send you one. Don't send a friend. I have a friend that goes to this church. I'm going to tell him to go get me one. No, it's not how it works. Okay. But we'll give you that right away. Okay. But I got to go. I want to remind you. Let me see. Yeah, thank God for you. And Lord, just thank you for just healing people right now. As they call themselves healed, they're going to experience the healing, immediate healing in Jesus' name. Jesus Christ came that you might have life, that you might have it more abundantly. So stop dying and live, live, live.
9: 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Osborne Jr. and friends. 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
3: In 1796, George Washington made one of the most consequential decisions in American history. He chose not to seek a third term as president. So why does that matter? Because America was not built on permanent rulers. It was built on ordered liberty. Faith teaches that authority is a stewardship, not a possession. Leaders are accountable to God for how they use power. And why does that still matter today? Because republics survive when leaders respect limits and citizens defend them. Washington's lesson still stands. A republic is preserved when power has limits, and public service remains a duty to God and country, not a path to personal rule.
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15: Hi guys, it's Anthony. On Sunday night, February 22nd, Father Tom lay down to go to sleep in peace. And the Lord took Father Tom home to his heavenly reward, to be with our Lord and Savior, Jesus Christ, for all of eternity. Father was able to preach and teach about not only the love of Jesus, but about the kingdom of God for 41 years. Father Tom's dream was always for his preaching to continue on while he is in heaven. As we are about to listen to the words of Christ, released through Father, Father Tom is in heaven doing his part by praying for us and interceding before the throne of God for you. 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Box 602 East Boston, Mass. 02128. As we prepare to listen to Father Tom's preach, open your spirits to allow the Holy Spirit to pour into you in a way he never has. 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

0: In his second letter to Timothy, the Apostle Paul writes these words, "I charge you in the presence of God and of Christ Jesus, who is to judge the living and the dead, and by his appearing and by his kingdom, preach the word. Be urgent, in season and out of season. Convince, rebuke, and exhort. Be unfailing in patience and in teaching." This is In Season and Out of Season, a Bible teaching ministry with Father Tom DiLorenzo.
1: Good day, it's Father Tom, and I'm glad to be with you today. We do this broadcast live as the trucks go by. We do this broadcast live. I'm looking at the prophet Jonah today. And, you know, many people just think of Jonah as a fish story. And Jonah has so much to teach us in these few chapters. I'm going to begin to read chapter 1. "Now the word of the Lord came unto Jonah, the son of Amittai, saying, Arise, go to Nineveh, that great city, and cry against it, for their wickedness is come up before me." Oh, now Nineveh is a pagan city. It's a great city. And God speaks to Jonah, who's kind of stuck up. You know, he thinks he's just a lot better than the pagans, you know. He doesn't realize that his mother was an Amorite and his father was a Hittite when the Lord found the Jewish people. So God gives a call to Jonah to go to Nineveh, that pagan city. "But Jonah rose up to flee into Tarshish from the presence of the Lord." And when one flees from the presence of the Lord and one has the mark of God in their heart, you're going to have a lot of trouble. Maybe that's you. Maybe today you are fleeing from the presence of the Lord and the mark of God is in your heart. You're going to have a lot of trouble. It's time to surrender again. It's time to give up again. It's time to give your heart over again. It's time to say, "Here I am, I come to do thy will." I'm telling you, if you are fleeing from the presence of the Lord, nothing good will happen. If you have the mark of God on you, in you, you've been claimed by Jesus Christ, and today you're fleeing from the Lord because you want to enjoy the world, I'm going to tell you, you're never going to be happy. Until you surrender again. Until you surrender again. "Jonah rose up to flee into Tarshish from the presence of the Lord and went down to Joppa. He found a ship going to Tarshish, and he paid the fare thereof and went down into it to go with them unto Tarshish from the presence of the Lord." The Lord called him to Nineveh. He says, "No. I'm better than that. I'm not going to those people. I'm not going to those pagans." But the Lord said the wickedness of Nineveh had come up before him, and he wants to send Jonah to speak a word of repentance. Jonah says, "Not on your life. Not on your life. I'm getting out of here. I'm going as far as I can from Nineveh and as far as I can from God's call." My friends, when people do that, they have the hand of God upon them, and that hand is heavy. He wants to exact something out of you, and I'm going to tell you, what God cannot exact during a time of peace, he'll exact during a time of war. Because the Lord is a jealous God. Not jealous because he's a jealous lover after us, but a lover that cares for us and knows that anything but him is second best. So we continue. "But the Lord sent out a great wind into the sea, and there was a mighty tempest in the sea, that the ship was like to be broken." So here's Jonah running away. And you know what? The elements rise up against Jonah. "Then the mariners were afraid and cried every man unto his God," they're pagans, "and cast forth their wares that were in the ship into the sea to lighten them. But Jonah was gone down into the sides of the ship, and he lay there and was fast asleep." Fast asleep. And here are the pagan men in the boat crying out to their gods and throwing over things because the winds and the waves are going over to the ship, and things are happening. It's all Jonah's fault. He's running from the Lord. So the shipmaster came to Jonah and said unto him, "What do you mean, O sleeper? Arise, call upon your God, if so be that God will think upon us, that we perish not." In other words, you call on your God, Jonah, and maybe we won't perish. And this is what he said. And they said, every one of his fellow, "Come, let us cast lots, that we may know for whose cause this evil is upon us." So they cast lots, and the lot fell upon Jonah. Let's find out why this is happening. And Jonah is the reason. Then they said unto Jonah, "Tell us, we pray thee, for whose cause this evil is upon us. What is your occupation? Where do you come from? Where is your country? What people do you belong to?" He said unto them, "I am a Hebrew. I fear the Lord. I fear the God of heaven, which has made the sea and the dry land." Oh my, the God of heaven that has made the sea and the dry land. The sea is against them. I'm a Hebrew. I'm one of those people that belong to the one true God. Hear, O Israel, the Lord your God is God alone. Therefore, you should worship the Lord your God with your whole heart, your whole soul, and your whole might. Then were the men exceedingly afraid. They said unto Jonah, "Why have you done this?" They know Jonah's done something wrong. For the men knew that he fled from the presence of the Lord because Jonah told them. Then said they unto Jonah, "What shall we do to you that the sea may be calm? For the sea wrought and was tempestuous. What shall we do to you?" And Jonah said unto them, "Take me up and cast me forth into the sea. So shall the sea be calm unto you. For I know that for my sake this great tempest is upon you." Stubborn. Running away from the presence of the Lord. He will not go to Nineveh. He will not go and proclaim repentance. He'd rather die. Throw me into the sea. Stubborn. His heart is against God. I want my way. I want my way, my way. I'm not going to relent. It would be better for you to throw me into the sea. Please, you throw me into the sea and things will get better. Imagine that somebody so strong-willed that will not do the will of God, that will allow himself to die and be thrown into the sea. Imagine. I'm going to tell you, there are so many people like that. I will not give my life over to God. I want my own life. I want to control it. I want to be the Lord of my own life. I will not. I'm going to tell you, if God's mark is upon you and those are your words, you are in a tempestuous sea and the waves are coming over you and you need to surrender unto the Lord. That's what you need to do. But Jonah is so strong-willed. He hates those Ninevites so much. They're pagans, and it's below him to go and to proclaim repentance. It's kind of sad. It's kind of sad that we can be so strong, so our will could be so against God. It's kind of strong.
2: Nevertheless, the men rowed hard to bring it to the land, but they could not. For the sea wrought and was tempestuous against them.
1: They didn't want to throw Jonah over. The pagans have compassion for the believer. They even try to row the boat to the land.
2: Wherefore they cried unto the Lord and said, "We beseech thee, O Lord, we beseech thee, let us not perish for this man's life, and lay upon us innocent blood. For thou, O Lord, hast done as it pleased thee."
1: In other words, we're going to throw him over, Lord, but don't
2: hold it against us. He's the one that's running from you. So they took up Jonah, and they cast him into the sea, and the sea ceased from raging. Then the men feared the Lord exceedingly, offered a sacrifice unto the Lord, and made vows. Now the Lord had prepared a great fish to swallow up Jonah. And Jonah was in the belly of the fish 3 days and three nights.
1: Well, God will get his way. God will get his way. If he's not going to use Jonah, he'll use somebody else. God will get his way. You see, the Lord doesn't need me to get his way. I need him. We need to come up with the conclusion that God doesn't need us. We need him. That the way of the Lord will be accomplished, whether it be with us or without us. God will get his will done, whether it be with me or without me. And I want it to be with me. I want it to be with me. Do you want it to be with you? You see, Jonah is so angry that God has asked him to go to those pagan people. It's below him. It's below him. Well, I'm telling you, nothing is below me and nothing is below you. When the Lord speaks, we either do it or we don't. And if you run from the presence of the Lord, you have every right to do that. But you will accept the consequences, and the consequences will come because his hand will be heavy upon you, and he will exact from you during war what he cannot exact during peace. And you know what? You need never do what God called you to do. You need never do what God called you to do. In the prophet Isaiah spoke to the people. The people of Israel wanted to go to Egypt and to get help from the Egyptians. The Lord spoke to Isaiah in the 30th chapter that he did not want that to happen, but in quiet and in confidence would come the victory. That they were to be quiet and confident in the Lord. But what did they do? They decided to go to Egypt because their plans were greater than God's plans. They did not want to listen to the prophet. And so they went to Egypt. And you know what? They lost. They lost the war. Why? Because they did not follow the dictates of God through the prophet. They lost the war. I tell you, when the Lord calls us to do something and tells us to do something and we do not do it, I tell you, we will lose the war. He will strip us of everything. He will strip us of everything until we reach that point that here I am, Lord. I am naked before you. I come to do thy will. What does it take? What does it take? What does it take? And he doesn't do this with everybody, I'll tell you. There are some people that say, I'm not going to do his will. And he doesn't go after them. He doesn't bring the waves over them. He says, well, let them do their will. There are some people like that. But then there are other people that are marked out, that when they follow their own will and do not do what the Lord calls them to do, he lets them suffer until they reach the end of their rope and they surrender. This is real. I've seen this in my own life. I've seen this in my own life. I've seen it. I've seen it. I've seen people that have said no to God. And they go on living their life the way they want to live their life. Then I've seen in my life and in other lives, people that are saying no, they will suffer until they reach the point of surrender. This is real. This is real. God will exact from you something during a war with him that he can't exact when you're at peace. We go to the second chapter now. Then Jonah prayed, he's in the fish's belly, unto the Lord his God
2: out of the belly of the fish. And Jonah prayed, I cried by reason of mine affliction.

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4: Before me, what's going to happen now? And I remembered your holy temple. They that observe lying vanities forsake their own mercy, but I will sacrifice unto thee with the voice of thanksgiving, and I will pay that which I have vowed. Salvation is the Lord. And the Lord spoke unto the fish, and it vomited out Jonah upon the dry land. You see, it takes being in the vice for Jonah to say, I remember the Lord. It takes Jonah being broken to say, I remember the Lord. He could have done it in the first verse when the Lord said, go to Nineveh. He could have done it. He didn't have to go through this. But he wanted to go through this. He wanted his own will to be exerted. And the seaweed was around his neck, and the waves went over his head, and he's in the midst of the pits. He's in the midst of a terrible situation. He could have avoided this. He could have avoided every bit of it. But you know what? If you can learn from this, it's okay. If you can learn from this, it's okay. That when God tells you to do something, you just do it. When God tells you to do something, you just do it. You just do it. You don't make excuses. You see, Jonah was stuck up. He thought he was better than the pagans. Remember, the Lord told us never to forget our roots. He told us never to forget where we came from. He told us never to forget that He called us. That there's nobody below us. That if the Lord calls us to do something, do it. Do it. And you know what? If you don't do it, and you're marked by Him, His hand will be heavy upon you. His hand will... And Jonah experienced the dregs of pain. Until finally he remembered the Lord. And the word of the Lord came to Jonah a second time, saying, arise, go unto Nineveh, the great city, and preach unto it the preaching that I bid thee. In other words, if you don't do what God says, He'll say it again. And it's the same message. It's the same message as the first verse. Go to Nineveh and preach what I tell you to preach. You see, the Lord is into learning things. If you don't learn something, you're going to have to learn it again. He'll give you another situation to learn it again. And if you don't learn it again, He'll give you another situation that you have to learn it again. It'll be the same situation, the same meat you'll be eating. So Jonah arose finally and went unto Nineveh according to the word of the Lord. Now Nineveh was an exceeding great city, 3 days' journey. You could walk 3 days through the city. And Jonah began to enter into the city a day's journey, and he cried and said, 40 days, and Nineveh shall be overthrown. 40 days, and Nineveh shall be destroyed. Oh, he loves it. He loves it. He loves this message. God's given you 40 days, and He's going to destroy this pagan city. Little does he know that Nineveh will hear the word of the Lord and will respond. Verse 5. So the people of Nineveh believed God and proclaimed a fast and put on sackcloth, from the greatest of them even to the

0: least of them. Isn't it something that tax collectors and prostitutes are entering the kingdom of heaven ahead of the people of God? That's what he said yesterday at Mass. Isn't it something that the pagans hear the word of the Lord much more than Jonah the prophet? Isn't it something?
1: How do we know? By what they did. They did not just say, you know, we're going to listen to Jonah.
0: They did something. They proclaimed a fast. They put on sackcloth, from the greatest to the least. For the word came unto the king of Nineveh, and he arose from his throne. He laid his robe from him. He covered him with sackcloth and sat in ashes. I tell you, we can learn from the prophet Jonah and from these chapters. It's very easy to become smug. It's very easy to become arrogant. It's very easy to become, I know it, I've been born again, I'm going to heaven. And I'm telling you, sometimes the pagans hear the word of God quicker than the people of God. Sometimes those who do not even know God, when they hear the word of God, repent faster than those people that are so-called children of God. We'll pick this up tomorrow. Listen, it's time for us to turn to the Lord. It's time for us to hear from heaven. It's time for us to hear from heaven and to do what the Lord calls us to do. It's time. It's time. It's time. I surrender all in Jesus' name. I surrender all in Jesus' name. I surrender all in Jesus' name. The angel of the Lord declared unto Mary, and she conceived of the Holy Spirit, Behold, the handmaid of the Lord, let it be done unto me according to thy word. And the word was made flesh and dwelt among us. Hail Mary, full of grace, the Lord is with you. Blessed are you among women, and blessed is the fruit of thy womb, Jesus. Holy Mary, Mother of God, pray for us sinners, now and at the hour of our death. Amen. I thank you for listening to me. I'm on every day at this time proclaiming the word of God. I need to hear from people. I will not go into debt. I will not go into debt. Please, the mailing address is Father Tom, Post Office Box 602, East Boston, Mass. 02128. Father Tom, Post Office Box 602, East Boston, Mass. 02128. I need to hear from people. If you go to PayPal, www.inseason.net, and leave a donation, I'd be very grateful so we can pay our bills. It's time for you to hear the word of God. It's time for you to say yes. Say yes to him. Say yes to him. Say yes to him. Say yes to him. Even if you don't know what the yes is about, say yes to him. So you will pass through this time of trial. So that this trial will not destroy you, but this trial will sharpen you. It's time. It's time. The prophet Jonah tells us it's time. Don't be like Jonah. Don't be smug. Don't be proud. Don't be arrogant. Everything you have is a gift. That's why you have no need to boast of anything. Everything you've received has been given to you. Have no need to boast in front of anybody. It's a gift. G-I-F-T. It's a grace. Thank God for the grace. And do what he tells you to do. That's what our Blessed Mother said. Do whatever he tells you. God bless you.
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7: In 1796, George Washington made one of the most consequential decisions in American history. He chose not to seek a third term as president. So why does that matter? Because America was not built on permanent rulers. It was built on ordered liberty. Faith teaches that authority is a stewardship, not a possession. Leaders are accountable to God for how they use power. And why does that still matter today? Because republics survive when leaders respect limits and citizens defend them. Washington's lesson still stands. A republic is preserved when power has limits. And public service remains a duty to God and country, not a path to personal rule.
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11: Even in the early church, the subject of tongues inspired controversy and division. And the Apostle Paul spent considerable time instructing the Corinthians on their proper use and meaning. But his main focus was on a wider and much more important subject. Welcome to the Bible Study Hour, a radio and internet broadcast with Dr. James Boyce, preparing you to think and act biblically. Paul's main concern was that Christians would use the gifts the Holy Spirit had given them for the growth and edification of the body. Join Dr. Boyce as he explains the importance of Paul's teaching on the subject of spiritual gifts, their uses, their abuses, and their counterfeits.
12: When we come to the 12th chapter of 1 Corinthians, we're beginning a section of this book that most people know about.
13: because chapters 12, 13, and 14 deal with this matter of tongues, tongue speaking, and in many people's minds, this is the chief question in the book of 1 Corinthians. There are a lot of people who don't like tongues, and that is true, I think, in my own confession. A lot of the Reformed churches are against it. They're sometimes, in some circles, more against it than sin. They have a point. What they're concerned about is that if a person claims to be able to speak under the inspiration of the Holy Spirit, what they say should carry full authority, being the authority of God, because the Holy Spirit is God, and this would undermine Scripture. Scripture wouldn't be the final authority in the church. And instead, the authority would be what a particular individual who claims to be speaking by the Holy Spirit might say or do. And that's a legitimate concern. But I must say, I don't share that particular outlook. I think that restricts God unnecessarily. It puts God in a box, and God, if we know anything about Him, we should know is not so restricted and will not be, least of all by us. And moreover, as I read these chapters, I find something quite different. Actually, Paul gives a number of principles for dealing with the practice of tongue speaking in the church, which are meant to regulate it but not eliminate it. That's perfectly obvious, isn't it? If you give statements that are to regulate it, you're not banning it. Now, let me say, I don't think that means that everything that goes by the name of tongue speaking is actually of the Holy Spirit. I'm extremely critical of much of what I hear. I think rightly. But it does mean that we mustn't be categorical in the way we handle this. You look at these chapters, especially chapters 12 and 14, you find that the first thing Paul says is that there are counterfeits, things that appear to be by the Spirit, at least the same miraculous type of things, but they're not by the Spirit of God, they're by the devil. And he refers to the pagan background of these Christians at Corinth as proof. They knew things like that in their pagan culture. So the very fact that those things are going on in the church is not in itself proof that the Holy Spirit is active. Second thing he says is that there are many gifts. Tongue speaking is just one of them. So he says don't get the thing out of proportion. Third thing he says is that if tongues really is a gift of the Holy Spirit, and he believes it is, like the other gifts, it's given for the same reason the other gifts are given. That is, for the edification, the growth, and the building up of the church. And that's the way it must function. If it functions to build up, that's of the Lord. And if it functions in a divisive way that tears down, that is not of the Lord. So he puts forth that principle. He lists gifts. He does that at the very end of this 12th chapter. And every time he does that, whether that's here or elsewhere, where he mentions tongues, though he doesn't say so explicitly, he always puts tongues at the end of the list. That's just a subtle way of saying what he does say as he gets at the very end of the chapter, desire the better gifts. If you're going to get a bee in your bonnet about anything, don't get it in your bonnet about tongues. God gives you tongues, that's fine, that's a gift, use it. But if you're concerned for anything, let your concern be for love. That's what he's going to talk about in chapter 13. He also talks in chapter 14 about the dangers that are sometimes present. Disorder in the church is one. Lack of intellectual content is another. That sometimes happens. And when he gets to the very end, what we would call in our contemporary business terminology, the bottom line, he says, do not forbid speaking in tongues. And so in a nutshell, that's how he handles that in this chapter. But what I want to say as we look at chapter 12 is that if we approach these chapters of 1 Corinthians, and particularly chapter 12, with the idea in mind that what Paul is dealing with here is chiefly, or perhaps exclusively, the matter of speaking in tongues, what we're going to do is miss something which really should apply to every one of us. Because it may be that one here, one there, perhaps many in another situation are given this gift of tongues, but that's a minority, I would think, a minority by the very fact of the multiplicity of the gifts. And what we fail to see is that what Paul actually is dealing with in these chapters are gifts, and therefore that includes not just those who speak in tongues, but rather includes us all. So that's the way I want to look at it. First things Paul deals with here when he's talking about gifts is the fact that there is a multiplicity of gifts, a diversity of gifts in the church, and that that corresponds in a most profound way to reality itself and to the nature of God, which is the basis of all reality. It's not difficult to illustrate that. All we have to do is look about at the world in which we live, or the universe in which our world is located. If there is anything you learn in scientific disciplines, it is how intricately diverse the universe is. When I was back in high school and college studying chemistry, and we began to study the elements and the way they were put together, we thought we understood all about the elements. I mean, it all had to do with how many neutrons, how many protons, and how many electrons the thing had. And if you could count them up, balance them out, why, you could do anything. That's just the way you distinguished between gold and uranium and copper and anything else it might be. And yet, as we well know, as this particular discipline has unfolded, even within my own relatively short lifetime, the intricacy of the atom has become so complex that nobody today is willing to say that we know all of the particles that are to be found as the basic building blocks of matter. Things that happen in such minute quantities of time that you can't even see what's happening. You can only figure it out from the effects, and you have to build magnificent, huge, expensive machines even to get that to happen. Diversity. My goodness, there is more diversity in a grain of salt than you and I are ever going to understand, and yet it all holds together. And people who explore this sort of thing say, it is interesting, isn't it, that the same kind of forces and the same kind of laws that govern the movement of these minute particles within an atom are identical with the forces and the laws that control the moving of the planets throughout all the vast universe. As a matter of fact, in the textbooks, when they try to explain what an atom is like, they quite often compare it to a solar system with the sun and the distances which are comparable in relative terms. You see, great diversity and yet a magnificent unity. Now, as I say, that's because that's what God is like. What we see in reality reflects the character of God, which is the basis of all reality. If you and I were sitting out to talk about what God is like, we'd produce something apart from the revelation of God that was like the Greeks. Either we would see God entirely in human terms, and we'd begin to write about the kind of Greek gods and goddesses that were the popular religion of the time, or we would, like the philosophers, reason to some perfect, unitary, distant, immobile ideal and say, well, that's what God is like. And yet, as God speaks to us in the pages of the Word to reveal what He's like, He reveals, certainly, as the Scriptures attest from beginning to end, that God is one. There is one God. Christians affirm that together with the Jew. And yet, at the same time, God is three. He is the Father. He is the Son. He is the Holy Spirit. Somebody says, explain that. We can't explain that. That's the nature of God. But it corresponds to what we observe in life, unity and diversity at the same time. Now, that's the basis for what Paul is going to say about spiritual gifts. You see, one of the problems we have with spiritual gifts is that when we have a spiritual gift, we naturally think that our spiritual gift is where it's at. You can get famous writing a book about your spiritual gift. Preachers do it all the time. They get something going in their church that flows from their ministry, something that God has taught them, and they write a book about it. They say, every church should be like this. And then all across America, and sometimes across the world, there are frustrated congregations and frustrated preachers, sometimes preachers with the congregations, more often congregations with the preachers. And they say, well, maybe that's the answer. And so they try to use that for a while, and it doesn't work real well because it doesn't fit. And then there's another preacher that's writing a book about his spiritual gift and how his church functions, and they say, well, maybe that's the answer. That's not what Paul is saying. Paul is saying he gives different gifts to different people, and the essence of the thing is that somehow, in the providence of God, those various gifts work together to produce a healthy whole, which is the Church of Jesus Christ. That's why the church must function as the church, why everyone must function. Because if you get a situation in which one or two people, or worse yet, just the minister, does it all, then you have an unhealthy church. You have a one-sided church. You have a church that isn't going to thrive. Now, sometimes that's the minister's fault. He says, I'm the minister. I'm going to do it. And sometimes it's the people's fault. They say, hey, you're the minister. You do it. Why should we do it? Both cases are wrong. You need that in denominations. People in denominations have different gifts. Different churches have unique ministries, and they need to be balanced off against others. But can I say it? You need it between countries, because there are things happening in the Church of Africa that we need to learn about, and things happening in the church in South America, in Central America, that we need to learn about, and vice versa. You see, that's all Paul is saying when he talks about these different gifts. He's saying, oh, there are many, many gifts, and they are all necessary. How many gifts are there? Paul has two lists here in chapter 12. I found 19 gifts altogether. But not one of the lists is identical with the other list. Sometimes the gifts are inverted. Sometimes you sense that different language is being used to describe the same thing. Just a way of saying there are many, many gifts. So if you're concerned about your gift, you're thinking about it, a place to start is with these lists. Say, do I have the gift of wisdom, gift of knowledge, gift of healing, whatever it may be. But if you don't find your gift there, it's all right. I mean, I don't think God is limited in 19. Even in biblical symbolism, I don't know anything significant about the number 19. You just pray. Ask God what your gift is. And as he shows it, recognize that we need it. We need it in the church, and we need it in this church in particular. Now, in the next part of this, Paul gives a great illustration of this unity with diversity. And his illustration is the illustration of the body and its many parts. Now, he's already said that. It's as if he already preached the sermon, and now he's going to give the illustration. And he gives the illustration at great length. In my Bible, where this falls into paragraphs, there are two paragraphs, and perhaps a shorter one if it begins with verse 12. At least three good paragraphs before he gets on to naming the gifts again. He really develops this at length. The reason, I think, is that at this point in the context of this illustration, he introduces an idea which wasn't quite so obvious in the first part of the chapter. The first part of the chapter, he talked about there being many gifts and yet one Spirit. And as we think about that, we recognize that the Holy Spirit is the giver of the gifts, and we thank him for it and so forth. But the gifts are kind of down here on this level, and God is on that level. Now, when he talks about the body having many parts, he's talking on this level because we're the parts, but we remember that in Pauline theology, and you find it very strongly in the book of Ephesians, the body, and he says that here as well, is not simply the church as if it were our body collectively considered, but the body of Jesus Christ. And in that imagery, the head of the body is Christ. And so by the image, you see, he gets away from what we may have thought in the first part of the chapter as being a bifurcation, God up here, us down here working with our gifts, but he links it all together, which is a marvelous way of saying the kind of thing he's saying all along, diversity in a magnificent unity that includes not just the great diversity of the Church of Jesus Christ, but the whole spiritual thing wrapped up together. And I think he would say, you know, if you're worried about what you ought to be doing in the church, and if you're uncertain about whether you have any role, or if when you exercise your role, what you do is worth anything or makes a difference, he says, just think what it is you belong to. You don't belong to just a little organization. You don't belong to just a little Bible study, or just a little local church, or even just a little denomination, or even just a big denomination. You belong to the body of Christ. It's Christ's body. And therefore, how you function, in a certain sense, affects the body of Christ, Christ himself, as he operates on earth through his people. I don't think I need to spell out the obvious points that the illustration makes. The first one, quite obvious, is that all of these parts have different functions. The eye sees, but it doesn't walk. The foot walks, but it doesn't handle. The hand handles, but it doesn't think. All the parts of the body have different functions, and so do we. And that's not a failure. That's not to say, oh, goodness, all I can do is, you know, and I can't do that. Oh, I wish I could do that. That's not a failure. That's the way God made it. That's what God wants. And he wants us to recognize it. That's the first point. Secondly, and equally obvious, all are necessary. Paul's saying, you see, what kind of a body would it be if it didn't have feet? Sometimes that happens. People lose limbs because of an accident or a disease. That is a sad thing. The person is handicapped when that's the case. Or what of a body that didn't have eyes, or a body that didn't have hands? All those parts are necessary, Paul says. So don't say, well, I only have this gift, you know. I'm not even sure it's a gift, and maybe it doesn't really matter. Of course it matters. Why? Because God gave it to you.
14: And he put you within the church of Jesus Christ by the new birth, and therefore you're to function with that gift within that body to the health of the body, which is the body of Christ. You see how that works? And then, a third point, equally obvious, isn't it? Paul says it here in clear words. It is often the case that the least attractive part is most necessary. You know, what's the most attractive part? Well, that depends whether you're a woman looking at a man or a man looking at a woman. But generally, we say the face. But you know, you can have a terribly disfigured face and you can function very, very well. You can do anything that anybody else can do, except perhaps be in the movies. But take away something that is very unattractive and see what happens. Let me tell you about the most unattractive body part I ever saw. I explained first that it isn't a human body part. My wife and I were in France years ago. It was one of our first visits. We'd been there a few days, but we hadn't been there very long. And we were in Paris, and we wanted to eat dinner. And so we found a little restaurant someplace, and we went in to the restaurant to order dinner. The menu was presented. There were a number of things on the menu, and, you know, I'd studied French. I knew French. And here on the menu was something that went by the name of cervelle d'agneau. Well, I knew what d'agneau was. It's lamb. And I thought, hey, that's great. Lamb. French cooked lamb very well. I said to my wife, Linda, let's have lamb. She said, all right. So the waiter came, and we said, we'll have some d'agneau. And he said, you want some cervelle? And we said, yeah, that's it, right there. And he said, all right. He went away. And he came back with these things. Each of our plates had two of them. They were about the size of half a tennis ball. And they were gray. They looked like slightly dirty milk. And they were convoluted. And they were sitting side by side. And my wife and I, deep down in the pit of our stomach, knew what they were. But we weren't going to say. We looked at those things, and we took a deep breath, and we started to eat them. And each bite was better than the next. And after about three bites, we decided that we were eating on the side a very delicious salad. And we left the things. You know, that was such an unpleasant experience that we didn't name what those things were until years afterward. And in a private conversation years afterward, we said, you know, I don't think we're ever going to order brains again. As far as I know, I'm speaking personally. In my opinion, the least attractive part of the whole body is the brain. But try taking the brain out and see what's left. You see, Paul is saying, no matter how unattractive you think your gift may be, how insignificant, no matter how unattractive you may think you are or how insignificant you may feel yourself to be, you are necessary to the body of Christ. And if we lose you, if your gift doesn't function, the Church of Jesus Christ is poorer for that loss. Let me make three applications. Number one, be content with what you've been given. If you're not content, what are you telling God? You're telling God that you know better than God. Whatever He's given you, you be content with that because God gave it to you and He knows best. Number two, don't exalt one of God's servants over another. If there's anything we're guilty of in the Church of Jesus Christ, it's that. Preachers, of course, get a lot, at least if they're any good at their job. People say, oh my, how he speaks. I've heard people, well, I've been standing around with other preachers, and somebody has said to them, oh, you had so much to say, there was so much wisdom in that. And then they say to me, I just love your voice. Well, that's humbling. Don't exalt one gift over another. Don't exalt one Christian over another. You see, what do we have but what we've been given? If God gives us talents that put us in a place where people see it, well, it's all from God. And if God gives us talents that put us in a job where nobody sees us, that too is from God. And it's God that's doing that, and he's doing it wisely. So let's not exalt one Christian over another. Let's not say, oh, look at that wonderful leader. Oh, listen to that wonderful speaker. Oh, look at that person who is so good at doing that. It's generally the thing we wish we could do. But in doing that, we fail to exercise our own gift. Let's not do that. And the final thing, the most obvious of all, is be conscientious. Use your gift. Don't be like the man who had the talent and who buried it, and who, when his Lord came back and asked him what he had done with the talent that he had left him with, said, oh, Lord, I knew you were a hard man, gathering where you didn't sow. And so I took your talent and I buried it in the ground, and here it is. You can have it back again. The Lord said about that servant that he was wicked and slothful. Wicked because he ascribed evil to his master, which his master did not have, and slothful because his problem wasn't a misunderstanding of what his master wanted, but the fact that he was too lazy to use what God had given. Let's not be slothful. Let's not be wicked. Let's use what God has given and look forward to that day when we will stand before the throne of Jesus Christ and by his grace, hopefully, hear him say, well done, good and faithful servant. Enter into the joy of your Lord.
11: 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A Scottish evangelist, Henry Drummond, preached a famous sermon entitled The Greatest Thing in the World. It was about love, and if indeed love is the greatest thing in the world, then the 13th chapter of 1 Corinthians has to be one of the greatest chapters of the Bible. Join Dr. James Boyce as he outlines why love is superior to hope and even to our faith. 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
6: Foundations of Freedom, a look at America's founding principles and the leaders who shaped our nation.
7: In 1796, George Washington made one of the most consequential decisions in American history. He chose not to seek a third term as president. So why does that matter? Because America was not built on permanent rulers. It was built on ordered liberty. Faith teaches that authority is a stewardship, not a possession. Leaders are accountable to God for how they use power. And why does that still matter today? Because republics survive when leaders respect limits and citizens defend them. Washington's lesson still stands. A republic is preserved when power has limits, and public service remains a duty to God and country, not a path to personal rule.
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18: Welcome to Focus on the Family's weekend broadcast. 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
19: If you get frustrated, go take a walk, go pray, go do something with your spouse. Don't do that with a child. Emotional consequences are not helpful.
18: That's Dr. John Townsend, and he joins us today on Focus on the Family with Jim Daly. He's going to help you set boundaries with your children. I'm John Fuller.
20: John, I'm looking forward to this. I mean, my boys are now in their 20s, but this is the kind of information I wish I would have understood and digested with Gene to be able to do this better. I mean, we understood the concepts, but we didn't slow down to really apply them as best as we could. And for that reason, you know, we want to make sure you're equipped as a parent of younger children to be able to apply these boundaries because the outcomes are so good. And children feel more confident, more secure, even though it takes a little bit of, discipline to be able to apply these as a parent. But it's going to be great content.
18: Yeah, and Dr. John Townsend is a speaker and best-selling author and we're covering a book he co-wrote with Dr. Henry Cloud. It's called Boundaries with Kids, How Healthy Choices Grow Healthy Children. And we'll encourage you to get a copy of that.
20: Yeah, that's so good. Welcome. Good to have you back, John.
19: Great to be here.
20: What are some of those obstacles that parents run into when they're setting boundaries?
19: Well, there's two ways to look at the obstacles. First is things that kids do to oppose boundaries, that they don't like them at first. They escalate sometimes, and they blow up, or they melt down. Sometimes they withdraw and feel hurt, and you know they don't feel very loved. And sometimes they manipulate to get around it. But that's not the biggest obstacle. The biggest obstacle is us. the parent, and some attitudes that we have and mindsets that we have that we've got to look at. That makes the biggest difference in the world. Let me give you a few examples. One is to need the child's love. I need my child to think I'm good and loving and helpful and think positive of me. I need my child. Well, if you need your child to think positive of you, you'll never say no. You'll be the circus parent. Another one is, this is a technical term, it's very important in parenting, fragilizing. To fragilize means to think that your child is a little broken egg, that you've got to walk on eggshells around so that when child gets uncomfortable because you're frustrating them or saying no, are they going to fall apart? Are they going to have a nervous breakdown? And that's making somebody who's pretty resilient most of the time fragile. That's a problem in parenting.
20: Let me ask you in that regard, because this is a really critical point. The fact that culturally we're avoiding allowing that resilience, because we're doing exactly what you're saying. We're overprotective. We're overly engaged. Mm-hmm. And I think, again, this is one of those aha moments for a lot of parents who are watching or listening, who are the helicopter parent, the hovering parent, because they feel that's the responsibility of a parent of a 3-year-old, 5-year-old, 9-year-old. Mm-hmm. Why do we need to back down a little bit? Because of the outcomes that will occur if we don't.
19: Yeah, the best way to look at that is look at the sources for reality. One is the research. It just says if you are always keeping the child from any discomfort or unhappiness of any kind, you put out an anxious child. They feel insecure. Like, I don't have the strength to handle, you know, hard things, and I don't have frustration tolerance. And all of a sudden, they're very scared about life because somebody took care of those for them. The second is, project into the future. Now, if I don't want him or her at 9 to ever feel bad, what kind of a husband or a wife or a worker or a minister or a friend are they going to be? They're going to be overwhelmed with life all the time. And the third source is, let's read our Bible. What does it say in Ephesians? It says that we're supposed to build each other up with grace and truth. Well, grace is the love and the support and the listening. And truth is, hey, there's some house rules here. Mm. So it's just not even a question anymore that the children need to know what no means and to have their own no, ultimately.
20: Yeah, that's so good. We're going to do something a little different. We've got some callers who have sent their questions in knowing this program was going to occur, which I think is great. So, you know, our goal here at Focus is to help you do this parenting job as best as you can. That's always our goal. And hearing from you in this way, I think we're going to do a few, is a great way to put real people in this spot and let them ask you a question. So let's take the first one.
1: I'm wondering at what age it's appropriate to start disciplining your child. In general, you know, I was always taught that you just start as early as possible, but I'm wondering, like, what age they can start connecting the cause and effect of their actions. Like, I would assume it's before they can have, you know, a full conversation, but I'm just not sure what that point is.
19: It's a great question. I don't believe in a lot of this during infancy. The first 12 months, that child is busy just trying to figure out what the world is and where love is and where safety is. And they don't even have the neurological capacity yet to understand the meaning of the word no. It was a few exceptions, maybe structure and feeding times and nap times later in the first year. But toddlerhood is where I believe it needs to begin, which is, you know, the onesie twosie. And that's when they can learn language. Cognitively, they can go, oh, there's this word called no. I need to understand this. And if a parent will lovingly just set out the house rules, you know, here's how you treat your dog, or here's how you obey mom and dad, or these sorts of things. And when they have a bad attitude, help to correct that. That's very important, very helpful. And it sets the stage. Don't start that too late. And toddlerhood is fine for that.
20: Yeah. Let me ask you, especially like with young children, kind of the phase we're talking about right now, the mom who is just struggling with the get your shoes on because it's time to go. I mean, this sounds simple, but it's so right. And she has to repeat that, or dad has to repeat that 20 times. Mm-hmm. I said, get your shoes on. We got to go. How do you create a boundary around that and enforcement of timeliness?
19: Well, the first thing you have to do is to realize that if you say it several times, that's a thing that we call nagging. And nagging without consequences creates insanity.
20: Right.
19: Because the child learns, well, they always say it 5 times. Right. I'm a number 4 right now. I'm fine.
20: Yeah. Isn't it interesting? They do learn how to
19: absolutely
20: delay.
19: So you tell them, I always say, give them the 30,000 picture. You know, sweetheart, I used to say it 7 times, and I think that I'm going to change that. I'm going to do it 1 time, and then you'll have the timeout, or I'll take away the toy if it doesn't happen. Well, they don't believe that because they have 1,000 experiences of mom doing it or dad doing it that way. But then when you follow that up, and after the 1 time you take the toy away or whatever, and the child is now in a new reality, I'm living in a new world because I lost something and they followed up. And so that's going to be a conflict. It's going to be upsetness, but you have to tolerate that and be loving about it. And the more you do that, and don't nag, but say after the first time. I've got parents that were friends that said, once we did that, all of a sudden we have all this lack of angst and we had more fun time.
20: Yeah, interesting. You know, that's the goal, right?
19: That's the goal.
20: Things happen when asked and consequences are few.
19: And they put on their shoes. Can you believe that, Jeff?
20: Which is the goal. My goodness. No. You know, another concept in the same space is something you referred to as emotional consequences, to avoid emotional consequences. And this is another big one that we as parents tend to fail at because we get emotional. We're angry and because it's now driven our temperature emotionally up. I said to get those shoes on now. And that's not helpful because that kind of reaction or direction, boundary, it starts to hurt the identity of the child. They think shame. It's shame. Okay, I'm not doing the right thing. For whatever reason, the child may not even understand it. I just enjoy playing. I want to color more. I don't want to put my shoes on. But the parent's unhealthy emotional rise can lead to some issues later.
19: Right. You know, it reminds me of Colossians 3, where the Bible says, don't exasperate or embitter your child because they'll get discouraged.
20: Well, that is a good scripture.
19: It makes so much sense because when you look at it, there's this little person called a child and there's this big people out here and you want the big people to be sane. They want to be loving and rational, all those things. And if mom or dad blows their top with these emotional consequences, these shamey things, the kid thinks, I live in a crazy world. And it's scary because they're not safe anymore. But if the parent goes, this is the rule. Now, here, I'm going to be clear about it, and stays warm about it. I'm firm, but warm. The child goes, oh, I live in sanity, and she's safe, and he's safe, and I can do this. So you have to, if you get frustrated, go take a walk, go pray, go do something with your spouse. Don't do that with the child. Emotional consequences are not helpful.
20: And I mean, this is a thing that I've noticed even in raising my boys. You have to do everything within your power to always be the adult, to always be the calm one, the calm voice, never move into a place where you get angry and emotionally destructive, if I could say it that way. That's a challenge because they will, boy, the teen years, will they push your buttons or what? So, but you have to come back to this, okay, I'm the parent, I'm not the child, but we can tend to, as parents, to get down in the mud with them.
19: You know what I think really helps there, Jim, is that anytime you end that immediate crisis, a meltdown in the grocery store or somebody smoking dope at 14, you know, whatever the meltdown is, is don't get lost in the present crisis. Think future.
20: Right.
19: What I'm getting ready to do with my child, I want to play the long game. How am I going to affect them as a parent, as a somebody, you know, who's in their 30s? And what I next do will get me into my prefrontal cortex, and I won't be amygdala hijacked, fighting and flight. Just think about the future when that happens, and you'll be the adult.
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0: Thanks for listening to Focus on the Family. Let's resume now with the balance of today's programming.
20: John, we have another parent who wants to ask a question. Let's hear what their question is.
2: So one of my twins in particular is just has always just been a little more emotionally sensitive boy. And where it's coming out now in these preteen years is just kind of like a overall moodiness or sullenness. Really, it pushes my buttons, just the facial expressions and just the kind of like woe is me-ism where I'm trying to, you know, we really want our kids to see all the good that God has for them. And so how do you handle that without heaping shame?
19: In terms of the boundaries part, when there's misbehavior with a sensitive teen, it doesn't mean you drop the rule and say, well, if you're upset, if it's going to make you discouraged, if it's a reasonable boundary about behavior or conduct, these sorts of things, you got to hold the rule, but you do need to listen more. And what we find is instead of saying, stop feeling moody, get happy, you know.
20: Yeah.
19: I never work with me, is when you keep the structure, but you also say, tell me more about it. When the child feels understood that my parent is with me, even though I'm down. I mean, think about David in the Psalms. He was always complaining to God, and that's why we know it's okay. And God was okay with it. The child begins to feel like you're in the well with me. I do feel bad about my dating life or I'm not doing well in sports or whatever. And the parent comes in and says, I know that's tough. The child feels like I'm in this empty well of pain, but you're not talking me out of it. You're in the well with me, giving me grace and attunement. And the child begins to think this is okay, but don't drop the structure and the responsibility at the same time. It's a win-win, not a zero-sum game.
20: John, let me ask you this. How can parents teach their children to manage their own responsibilities?
19: I can give you the big picture in four words, if it helps with this, because yeah. This is the question, is how do you incentivize kids to make good choices with the boundary thing? The first thing is love, because no child can take a boundary or a rule or a job or an obligation unless they know they're loved, because they're going to be disheartened. None of us can do things if we think somebody's not on our side and on our team. So you got to love them and let them know and be attached to them. But the second thing is you got to give them the rules. Here's the truth. The truth is, this is how we conduct things in our house. So they know it. They got to be informed. It's not okay to say, I'm going to give you a consequence, and they never knew. Here's the house rules. Can I tell a funny story about that?
20: Yeah.
19: There's universal house rules like obey parents and help out with chores and do your homework. And then there's those ones that are particular to your child, like your child's personality. Like you, with an extrovert, then you take away their phone because they love social stuff. With the introvert, then they can't have a lot of alone time. I mean, you know the children. And Barbie and I, when the kids were small, we had horrible bathroom things. They'd just go, I don't know what it's about the bathroom and brushing teeth. They would just do these things. And finally, we were writing things like, don't put toothpaste on the dog. And it was like so particular. And so we finally got, wait a minute, this is leave the bathroom like you found it. Okay.
20: Right.
19: So you've got to go for the universal rules and the particular rules. But that's the second thing, is the truth, the rules. The third thing, and this is what's so scary for parents, especially Christian parents, is freedom. You got to be free to disobey. Because if you're not free to disobey, you'll never learn. And the parents that are uber, uber controlling and kind of rigid, the kid never has a chance to disobey, and watch what happens later in life in college.
20: I want to emphasize this because this is really good. It's kind of another light bulb. It feels like as we're parenting in our limited ability, and that's okay. I mean, we haven't done this before. It didn't come with a manual. You're learning as you go. And how many parents want a do-over? You ever say that to Dina?
19: Mm-hmm.
20: I've said that to Gene. I wish I could have a do-over. Yeah. But in that regard, it's okay for the child to fail.
19: Mm-hmm.
20: You actually want them to, and then be that net to help them learn from that and
19: right.
20: to do better next time. I think this would be true for Gene and I think we had a goal of zero failure rate. And that's so unhealthy
19: right.
20: for the child. And that would be a do-over for me, to be more engaged with our boys, to allow them to fail and allow them to be healthy in that.
19: Right. Now, there's certainly a limit to that. You don't tell a three-year-old they can run out in traffic. That's
20: right.
19: awful. But, yeah, they need to be able to fail, because there's no learning without it. You know, you take Joshua 24. It says, choose this day who you're going to serve. God even says, I'm not going to make you do this. There's no have to here. And the thing that, especially in those middle years, guys, you want to be around when they fail. So mm-hmm. we didn't want perfect children those age, because we had the suspicion that if they were perfect with us and we couldn't be around to monitor things and guide things, in college is going to be a nightmare. We always felt a little insecure around some parents that their kids are just kicking it, and just, how can I please my parents during the junior high years and the high school years? And we were thinking, gosh, we're not that. And then we found out these nightmares happen in college, because now they learned how to choose. So freedom is a good thing. So first step is the love. The second thing, here's the rule, that's the boundary. The third is the freedom to fail and to disobey. And the fourth is reality consequences. Mm. Here's what happens.
20: Yeah.
18: You know, in terms of responsibility, Dr. Towson, there is a moment most of us parents face where our child says, I can't do it. And there's something in what you just said that is making me wonder, how do we

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4: Question before we end today, and I want us to come back tomorrow if you're willing, and we'll keep this rolling because it's so good for parents to really understand boundaries. Let's listen to this question.
5: My question relates to my 14-month-old. I'm a first-time mother to a beautiful little girl, and I'm finding myself saying the word no to her a lot more than I ever thought I would. And she now says no back to me, and it feels like a little bit of a game. And I'm just wondering, how can I implement boundaries? How can I deter her from doing things that are unsafe? How can I get her to stop doing things I don't want her to do without the use of the word no, especially during a season where communication is limited right now with the skills that she has? So any feedback would be much appreciated. Thank you again. Bye.
4: This is the ultimate question for parents, how we get into this no debate. It's like a tennis match where the ball is the word no, and it's going back and forth over the net.
6: It really is. Well, let me pose another way to look at this. So why toddlerhood to avoid no? Might as well stop it in early childhood or late childhood or early adolescence or late. Maybe saying no is a bad thing all the way through life. Well, there's going to be a nightmare. And so let's don't just think about the toddlerhood. If you don't like the word no, there's a problem because it's a great word. What does Matthew 5 say? Let your yes be yes or your no be no. It helps us. It gives us structure. So what we found out is the only group that shouldn't really have a lot of no is, like we talked about earlier, the infant. They really can't metabolize or digest that. But a toddler on, they need it and they learn it. And I'm so happy with this caller because her child is responding with her own no, meaning I'm developing an identity. I'm going to protect myself. I might have a good relationship and not let anybody, you know, gaslight me. So when the toddler says, does what you don't like, and you say no, and it's a firm no, and it's a nice no, but it's not a mean no, then they begin to protest, set the consequence, make it a reasonable consequence. And after it's become like normalized, that this is the way my family is, this is the way mom and dad are, they calm down. It's like the rails of the crib for a baby. Structure brings security. A kid without a no in their lives is more insecure.
4: Yeah. Mm.
6: And if you look at the long-term research on parenting, it's really, really interesting. There are two factors of all these studies about what makes a nice person by age 21, from 0 to 21, two factors. One is appropriate warmth, real warmth, listening, getting down to their level, you know, caring. And the second is appropriate structure and strictness. That's the two that matter.
4: Really interesting. And unfortunately, as parents, we tend to see those as very different things. And like most of life, we lean into one and not the other. And when you do that in an imbalanced way, you end up with problems either way.
6: And you end up with a split parent problem. Hmm. The Disney parent and the uber strict parent. And then the child learns, here's where I have fun, I can do what I want, and here's the one that I'm kind of afraid of and resentful. Parents need to be integrated in what the Bible calls grace and truth.
4: That's good. John, right at the end here, I want to cover one thing that seems to be kind of a phenom amongst younger parents right now, this idea of avoiding the word no, that it's not a healthy thing. And I think they refer to it as gentle parenting. Speak to that issue. It's kind of touching on this idea of being out of balance in one direction. And I, you know, some of the best advice I ever got from a friend, he said, try to say yes in your parenting more than no. But that came to activity. You know, when your son asks you or your daughter, do you want to play catch? Try to say yes. Don't say no, I'm busy. And that's how he was applying it. And I think that's a distinction too. Say yes when it comes to things your child wants to do after work or whatever it might be, rather than saying, I'm really tired, I'm busy, whatever. Then there's this, don't say no in order to be gentle on the child. Speak to that.
6: Well, I think that the gentle parenting thought pattern, there's some strengths in it. One is, they tend to be more emotionally attuned to how the child is feeling. That's very important. The attunement is a big deal. Also, I think it's good to sometimes

0: explain the why. Instead of just, I'm the mommy all the time, you know, because I'm the parent. Well, sometimes you have to do that. But sometimes it's helpful to say because, you know, it might hurt somebody's feelings because we want you to be a success. And the fact that it's kind of anti-harshness, well, harshness can really damage a child. But here's the weaknesses, I think. No matter how warm we are and how attuned emotion we are, it can become permissiveness. And then the child doesn't learn structure and responsibility. Also, there's an over-validating, they call it sometimes, of always overpraising everything. And that can dysregulate the neurology of a child's brain because they know that they're not that great. And they begin to feel like they're a sham. So you're telling me I'm going to be the next president. Well, maybe I am, but right now I can't even make it through my classes. So they feel this disconnect. The overpraising can be a problem. And also the collaborative conversation instead of no, like, well, let's work this out together. Well, what that does is the child begins to think, I'm in charge here too, right? I'm just like these guys are. These
1: I got a vote.
0: I got a big vote. And instead of, I'm going to be in a world where there are authority figures and there's a God who owns everything and there's bosses and all this sort of thing, it becomes more confusing for them and sometimes creates a sense of entitlement and the inability, this is the big one, the inability to tolerate life's limits.
1: Yeah. That's big, and it seems epidemic right now. So, John, like I said, this is great. Let's go another day and cover some more of the content in the book. And what a great book it is. Dr. John Townsend with his co-author, Henry Cloud, Boundaries with Kids, How Healthy Choices Grow Healthy Children. 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And just know that, you know, you're supporting something that we are having an impact, John. Mm-hmm. I think last year alone, we were able to help 470,000 families prepare for that parenting journey. That's a good thing. And we're really, you know, I'm grateful that Focus is having that kind of impact.
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1: And Dr. Townsend, you're involved with raising up the next generation of strong Christian counselors through your efforts at Concordia. Tell us more about that.
0: 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You can get a master's or a certificate in counseling, or an organizational leadership, or an executive coaching and consulting. 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
1: Yeah,
0: 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We're at the bottom third of expensive schools like ours. And we have these great guest experts, people like Henry Cloud, Patrick Lencioni. There's a person named Jim Daly who speaks with our students who's very well.
1: It's always fun to talk to the students.
0: So, yeah, we're at townsendinstitute.com.
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0: Help the child learn that life is not about avoiding pain, because sometimes our culture teaches them it's about being happy and avoiding all kinds of pain. They stay immature. that actually embrace it. 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
2: That's Dr. John Townsend, and he's back with us again today on Focus on the Family, talking about how you can implement healthy boundaries with your children. Thanks for joining us. I'm John Fuller.
1: You know, yesterday we talked about teaching kids to accept the consequences of their actions. I think most parents struggle with that. Then we covered the strengths and weaknesses of gentle parenting and really defining boundaries and how we get on to a healthy, regular, reinforced boundary approach to really help your child to mature and grow in the healthiest way possible. Today, we're going to talk about some key concepts, including the steps to helping kids develop their own sense of right and wrong, which, as we talked about yesterday with Dr. Townsend, no is actually a good thing for a child to learn. It starts to develop their identity, and you want that child in later teen years to be able to say no. And so that's a good thing. It's not an error if they're pushing back a little. But how do we do this constructively? It's going to be a great conversation. And I hope if you missed last time, get the Focus on the Family app so you can hear it and hear all the inventory here at Focus on the Family.
2: Yeah, that app is available and free to you, and we hope you'll get that. Dr. Townsend has co-written a book with Dr. Henry Cloud. It really is a classic. It's called Boundaries with Kids, How Healthy Choices Grow Healthy Children. And we'll encourage you to get a copy when you contact us.
1: John, welcome back to the program.
0: Thanks, guys. You know, I was thinking, when you read that part about Henry and I writing this, John, it came about because all the boundaries work was working, and then people came along and parents said, we'd like to help our kids with this boundary thing before they have the train wrecks and the pain that we had in our adult lives. So can you write in a more preventive level? But thank you to the parents who are asking for that.
1: Yeah, that's so good. Let me start here. What does it look like for kids to learn to respect the boundaries of others?
0: Well, they don't start off that way because their life is, you know,
1: it's all about me.
0: It's about me, and mom and dad exist to serve me, and that's okay for a while. But sooner or later, you're going to be in a world of relationships, and they have to learn this. And there are some relational no's they have to learn. As young children, don't hurt someone. I mean, it's fundamental. Don't trespass on someone's things, and especially don't punish another kid's no. If a kid disagrees, don't make them bad because they got to have a choice. How do you do that? Well, you have empathy for it because it's hard for them, but you correct them and you give them consequences with their disrespect. Even if they don't like it, they have to learn that mom and dad don't like disrespect of themselves and other people. But here's another really important part. They'll learn to respect other people's boundaries when you establish your own separateness as a parent. For example, the child wants to do something and you've already played with them for a long time and now you want to, I don't know, do a crossword puzzle. And the child comes up again and says, play with me. And sometimes the parent's tempted to say, well, I got to be a good parent. Even though I spent 2 hours here, I'll put my puzzle aside. The best thing to say is, no, I'm going to do a puzzle right now. That's what I need to do, but you can play. And all of a sudden the child's in a world where, oh, you're not always available when I always need you. I've got to respect that. Mm. So insist on your own separateness as well as the child's.
1: Yeah. You know, we've had Dr. Ken Wilgus here. You might know Dr. Ken Wilgus, great guy. He wrote the funniest book title, which was Feeding the Mouth That Bites You, How to Emancipate Your Teenagers into Adulthood. And it really is in this area that I'm about to ask you, and that's giving kids some age-appropriate freedom to help them separate themselves in a healthy way from the parent. For example, he would say, at some point, you let your 13, 14-year-old own their room.
0: Yep.
1: And his rules were, you just don't have, nothing can be stinky or rotting. Hopefully, we've taught you how to keep your room nicely. Mm-hmm. But that's it. And you hand it over, and you don't take it back. Is that a good thing?
0: That is so wise. It comes down to what, in the book, we call it the law of sowing and reaping.
1: Yeah.
0: Think about how we all learn as humans, not just kids. We learn when we reap what we sow. Look at freedom. How can they sow when they don't have a choice? You've got to have freedom to make a bad choice to sow so you can reap. They have to be free to sow positive things or negative things. Otherwise, there's no reaping and no learning and no growing.
1: That's so amazing. Let's talk about unconditional love. This one, I have this banter in my own head when you're saying, I love you. I love you so much. You're never going to know how much I love you. Put that down. If you don't respond, and it like totally communicates my love is conditional. And I think parents, we have this inner struggle going, am I loving this child unconditionally, or am I putting all the conditions on it because they're not performing or behaving the way that I want them to? Speak to that dilemma, and then what is healthy, real, unconditional love look like?
0: Yeah, let's start with what that really is. Think about God. He doesn't, I don't know about you guys, but he hasn't answered all my prayers this year. Right. But I know he loves me all the time. Yeah. And so it doesn't, some people think that unconditional love is always feeling good feelings toward and always gratifying the child. I feel good towards you. I'm always, that's love. Well, that can be hate. You can make, you can make a drug addict out of that. So love is really a stance of I'm for you and I want your best. And if we can change it from the feeling and gratification to it's a mental state that makes me want to do the very best for you, even if it's uncomfortable, that's unconditional love. I don't have to feel good feelings when my kid's screaming and yelling and causing a mess. But I shouldn't be harsh, but I should be direct. But I know I'm doing the surgery that's needed right now.
1: So unconditional love is, hey, I didn't kick you out of the house.
0: And hate might be, I did kick out of the house too early.
1: Yeah.
0: Instead of when
1: yeah,
0: you should.
1: I mean, that's the whole balancing feature of parenting. Let's hear a clip like we did yesterday. Let's hear a clip from a dad on setting boundaries.
4: My two sons are 24 and 26 years old, and they don't really help out with the bills or rent. And what little money they make is spent on drugs. My younger son is trying, but he sees his older brother getting away with stuff, and he just follows in his footsteps. I don't believe it.
0: My heart just sank to hear this man. Whoever you are, man, I'm so sorry. I'll say a prayer. Let me provide a sort of a path here for this gentleman who's kind of living a nightmare. You're going to need support. Whatever's going on in the house with two grown young men who are doing drugs and it's not spending it on the right things and this sort of thing, you're going to need to get external support. So don't do this on your own. Get a good church, a good Christian therapist. Get people around you who have the same values, because for you to change this is going to take some time. Now, number one, I think you're going to have to get, once you've got the support systems in, you're going to have to insist on a drug-free home. I mean, that's just, you can't compromise on that. And there are going to have to be some rules that you'll probably need help with in constructing, such as, here's what will keep you in the house for as long as until you're ready to launch, because they do need to launch sooner or later, and here's what won't. There are good counselors and therapists that can help you make a plan. You're going to need to chart a path for autonomy that your sons are not ready for. So I want you to start, as Stephen Covey says, with the end in mind. The end in mind is that they're out of your house. They can't be happy with that or fulfilled with that. Out of the house, autonomous, free, working somewhere, drug-free. And so what does it take to create that? Keep the long run in mind. That means some of them may need a coach or a counselor. They also may need to know some house rules that you're going to enforce, and they may need to have the consequences of, you can stay here if you don't do drugs. If you can't, I'm sorry, you're going to be out of the house. And I've had to do that with many parents who said, well, what will they do? Well, they'll probably sleep on a friend's couch for a while and eat pizza and then find out, gosh, it's better being at home like the prodigal son. But you're going to have the rules and enforce those. And all the same time, letting these young men know that you love them, even though they will say that you hate them, you're providing experts, you're providing structure, you're providing a way and a path for autonomy and leaving and cleaving that they don't possess.
1: John, you encourage parents in the book to consider pain a good experience. It can be a good experience for them to know the bottom. And, you know, we all say this in the Christian community. You know, it's important for your children to go to a valley if that's where God needs to meet them. And, you know, one of the most, I think, challenging questions I ever received is, would you be willing to let God take your kids through that valley?
0: I think that's the hardest prayer any of us can pray, but it's a good one.
1: Yeah. And tell us why. Why is pain helpful?
0: Well, let's start with Hebrews 12. Where it says, all discipline seems painful, but it brings the peaceable fruit of righteousness. God's very clear, and he's the being that created neuroscience and parenting in the first place. And we want our kids to live a life of being right, living the right life. And so pain teaches us things. Now, we're not talking about the wrong kind of pain. We don't want to damage the child. Yeah. We don't mind them being uncomfortable. Discomfort is very different than damage. So evaluate if it's the right kind of pain that will help them mature and thrive. But yes, help the child learn that life is not about avoiding pain, because sometimes our culture teaches them it's about being happy and avoiding all kinds of pain. They stay immature. Actually, embrace it. Make it your ally. Learn to deal with a difficult teacher. Learn to deal with that bully. Learn to deal with a sport you haven't done or a course you haven't taken, and look what happens on the other end when you succeeded. And so all of a sudden they realize pain is my friend. It's my ally.
1: Yeah, but it's, again, hard to stand there as a parent and allow that to happen. But you got to do your best to let God do his best.
0: Yeah.
1: Right?
0: And that's when we need community. Those parents who are like-minded, and you can call them and say, I'm so sad. My child's crying and they're discouraged, but it was a legitimate boundary and a consequence. And the parent goes, stick with it, stick with it. And if you tell your child, stick with it, that child takes that in. And when they're 30, they'll go, I've got a hard job. I've got a hard marriage. I can stick with it because I've done it before.
1: That's good.
0: It's the internalization.
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1: John, let's play another question about boundaries.
6: Hi, I have a question. My son is very energetic, likes to be active, like play sports and all those things, but I find it hard to get him to actually sit and listen. He's 6 years old, and I was wondering, what would be a good way to teach him the importance of listening and having good listening skills?
0: Yeah, and you're addressing this at the right time, too. Six is a great age to learn that. And at six, especially boys, a lot of times girls, too, you're interested more in your activities and you're interested more in what you have to say and not what anybody else has to say. So I would address this very directly with your son, just like any parent does. Here's how you clean your room. Here's how you set it for the table. And I would say, I want to help you learn to listen, because this is something that I think you're kind of challenged in. This is going to be very important to you. And so you just tell him, this is how you have great relationships. This is how people like you better. This is where you learn things. Now, sometimes a six-year-old who's really into activities will just blow that off. But it's in there somewhere, because you have to give them the framework first of why this is important. And the second thing is you give them examples and say, when I was trying to tell you something about X, a movie we saw or something we did at church, and you kept changing the subject and talking about yourself, it didn't work between you and me, and you and I weren't that close. And all of a sudden they realize, oh, it affects my relationships. And then sometimes a child will say, well, what do I do? Well, teach them the basics of asking questions. Stop talking and then say, how are you doing? What did you think? How was your day? And teach them those basic questions that everybody's got to learn. Three or four of them that can get somebody to open up. And then have them practice that with their friends. And all of a sudden, now they're the captain of the team. Now, if none of that is working, that's when you have to say, in our home, we're going to need to have you talk and then listen and talk and then listen. And if you can't stop talking, sweetheart, what am I going to do? But there might be a consequence for that, because you talking all the time and not listening is kind of hard on the whole family. It's not good for you. But hopefully it'll be done before you have to go to the consequence. But I've had parents have to do that, say, it's your turn to stop talking and start listening. And make that a norm so they do it in the real life.
1: It's so funny. I'm laughing because when I was a child, my mom's best friend, and we considered her family part of our family, my mom's best friend, Penny. And I think I was just talking way too much. Heaven knew that I would be sitting behind a microphone someday. But she said to me, she just turned to me, And she said, Jimmy, you've got diarrhea of the mouth. Talk about making an impact on a child. I still remember that. I know where I was standing.
0: Word pictures are helpful.
1: When she said it, and you know, my immediate response, I just went quiet.
0: Yeah.
1: Because I thought, oh, I didn't know.
0: Yeah.
1: But I mean, to this day, I think it centered me on being able to be quieter so I can actually hear the person across the table from me.
0: Isn't that something?
1: But it, you know, somebody might look at that and say, that was harsh, but it did have a positive impact in my life. So I don't know. I think back on it now, I laugh because, you know, who would have known I would end up in communication
2: as a profession? It's richly ironic, isn't it?
1: Yeah. But anyway, so let me ask you this. You, in the book, you described three realities. Let's spend a little time here and speak to the three realities of setting boundaries.
0: Yeah, it's very simple. And sometimes since parenting is so complicated, we get into details that we don't need to get to. But if you can remember these three things, it'll really help. Is first, there's a problem and your child's not perfect. Your child's not perfect. And it's just the way it is. And if you can say that and realize, you know, that we're born into the world in an imperfect world and my child needs training and my child needs growth, you're okay. That makes us all relaxed to know my child's not perfect. They're just a work in progress. But next, it's plug in. You need relationships. It takes a church. It takes families. It takes neighbors. Don't do this alone, not even with a great spouse. We need other people's perspective and strength. And then the big one, I think, besides that, is grow in your own character and your own boundaries. When you have your own boundaries, your child's living around a grown-up who can make hard decisions, do the right thing, and succeed, and they see that and they want that.
1: Connecting that one to the first one, I think one of the things I think I did well was to show my boys that I'm not perfect. Mm-hmm. You know, we know the child isn't perfect, mm-hmm. and sometimes in parenting, we can reinforce that all day long,
0: mm-hmm.
1: you know. But what helps, I think what really helped for my sons was when I could confess that I'm not perfect.
0: Yeah.
1: I made that, I blew that. I remember one time saying to Trent after, you know, I think I disciplined him for something and it was probably too much energy. And I said to him, I'm sorry, I really reacted to that in a way that I shouldn't have reacted. And he had the biggest smile on his face. He was probably 8. And I said, why are you smiling like that? He goes, I didn't know parents had to apologize.
0: Wow.
1: Wasn't that?
0: What a light bulb moment.
1: What a light bulb. And it was a good thing. And I think maybe, you know, you see these lessons that you lay down for your kids, that was probably one of the brighter lessons that I was able to get to.
0: Well, the funny thing about that, Jim, is, you know, we think it's a big deal that we let them know we're not perfect. They know.
1: That's true.
0: They've been watching.
1: Thank you for joining my therapy today yeah. with Dr. John Townsend.
0: They're just waiting to see you. Are they going to ever admit what I already know?
1: Yeah.
0: And that's in what you did. I love that rupture and repair dynamic of once you know you've screwed up, how fast can you repair it?
1: Yeah.
0: And kids do get that 8-year-old smile like, okay, things are okay.
1: Yeah.
0: Don't wait. Do it quickly.
1: Yeah, that's so, so good. In that context of the third of the realities, there's a concept in there. You said time does not heal all. We tend to use that so freely in our culture. Time will take care of it. We lose a loved one. Mm-hmm. Time will heal that. It's partially true, isn't it?
0: Mm-hmm.
1: It may not be all the way true, but...
0: Well, look at it like this. When you go to your doctor with a bacterial infection, does she say, well, time's going to heal this?
1: No.
0: She says, it's going to take time. Time is a necessary but insufficient condition. You must have it. It's not enough because there's two other elements. It's time plus grace plus truth will do anything. Grace is the love of God, the love of other people, the support, and information, truth, principles, structures, these sorts of things. Time will do it. As long as there's grace and truth involved.
1: Yeah. You know, for our parents that are in the middle of work and life and orchestrating all of that, and let's not talk about the in-laws and Christmas and Thanksgiving and all the stuff that happens throughout the year, you want me to do what, Dr. Townsend? Teach boundaries to our kids? Make the pitch for why doing this actually saves you so much work later.
0: There's a why here, and the why is because it's not now, it's about the future. The family, and you guys know this better than anybody, the family is an oven. where you take this little bitty being and then you take it through all these experiences and these growth things, and then they come out, hopefully, a functional, loving adult. They can love, they can work, their life is in place. And that's what our job is about. And so if you can tolerate the tough thing about the attitude problem now, or the disrespect, or the chaos, and think, I'm making something later that'll be good for her and good for me. The parent's job is to bring the future into the present and say, we're doing these things because we want you to be a strong person, a happy person, and in control person.
1: Mm. You know, one of the things, and we've talked with Dr. Kevin Lehman, and you know him well as a friend, you know, the birth order, personality, temperament must play into this a bit. And we saw that in our own children. You know, you think you're the same family, but each child is unique. Mm-hmm. And so we had the strong-willed child, then we had the more passive child. And you do have to, I would think, and maybe you disagree with this, I would think you have to kind of adjust these approaches of boundaries to the temperament of your child a bit, not in the concreteness of them, but maybe in the way they're delivered. Or how would you answer that question about how I deal with the type of child I have, the strong-willed child and the passive child, just as an example?
0: Absolutely. I totally agree with that. The basics are the basics. There are house rules that we will always keep and we will stick to. But you have to customize it according to the temperament of the child, which was just built in and baked in from the DNA. And when you do that, everybody wins. So it's the communication style, is how direct you are, is how much you listen. As long as the basics are working and you're doing it their way, everything works.
1: And I think it's so good because, again, with my oldest son, it's very linear for him, very logic driven. He just wants to know. I remember saying to him, once he had his license, we had a midnight curfew, and I said to him, you know, be home by midnight. And he said, why? And I said, one, it's the time limit. And two, nothing good happens with teenagers after midnight. And he said to me, do you have empirical data to support that? That was exactly what he said. And my other son, who's much more feeler, I had the same chat with him 2 years later. Mm-hmm. And he said, okay, Dad, I think you're right. Very different responses, right? But that's the point, mm-hmm. that you have to know your child, which takes a bit of work, and then apply those principles accordingly.
0: Just like you'd like to be treated.
1: Mm-hmm. Yeah. Well, there you go. I think that's in scripture, isn't it? Treat others. Yeah, we get it. John, this has been great. Thank you so much for, man, a lifetime of learning when it comes to neuroscience and therapy and psychology, but mostly the biblical application of this. And you've said it a couple of times here that the Lord is the creator of neuropathways. Mm-hmm. And we're finding that more and more. And I just love the way you blend that, first as a Christian, but secondly, as a professional who works on the mind. I mean, these are important things to know. And that's the goal of us as parents, is to, I hope, to create the healthiest adult children that we can, because in that we're honoring the Lord with our responsibility as the parent, right?
0: Yes, that's true, Jim. And I've just got to thank you for all the years of keeping the mission, the vision straight. I can't tell you how many parents I have referred to you whose lives and parenting were saved over the years because there was a message, there were skills, there was help that nobody else was putting out. So thank you.
1: Thank you so much, Dr. Townsend. It really helps when people like you sit at the microphone here and we can talk about it together. And that's the invitation. If this has sparked awareness for you, or you know somebody that needs this book, get a hold of us. When you make a monthly pledge of any amount, we'll send you a copy as our way of saying thank you for joining the ministry. And together we're helping more people. Your donations allow us to serve parents who are struggling. One listener said this, I have learned so much from you and love the biblical parenting truths you encourage us with. Thank you for your time and energy. Your ministry has been a source of hope and comfort as we tackle parenting. 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
1: And Dr. Townsend, you're involved with raising up the next generation of strong Christian counselors through your efforts at Concordia. Tell us more about that.
0: Well, it's the Townsend Institute for Leadership and Counseling at Concordia University in Irvine, California. It's for people that want an opportunity to enhance their career, get a new career, move up the ladder. We're a fully accredited remote graduate degree school. We got three programs. You can get a master's or a certificate in counseling, or an organizational leadership, or an executive coaching and consulting. And we have now a PhD in counseling. And actually, Forbes magazine made us the number one remote PhD in counseling. So we're real happy about that.
1: Yeah,
0: we have hundreds of students. They're getting great jobs. We're at the bottom third of expensive schools like ours. And we have these great guest experts, people like Henry Cloud, Patrick Lencioni. There is a person named Jim Daly who speaks to their students who's very well
1: It's always fun to talk to the students.
0: So, yeah, we're at TownsendInstitute.com.
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9: In 1796, George Washington made one of the most consequential decisions in American history. He chose not to seek a third term as president. So why does that matter? Because America was not built on permanent rulers. It was built on ordered liberty. Faith teaches that authority is a stewardship, not a possession. Leaders are accountable to God for how they use power. And why does that still matter today? Because republics survive when leaders respect limits and citizens defend them. Washington's lesson still stands. A republic is preserved when power has limits, and public service remains a duty to God and country, not a path to personal rule.
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13: Hi, my name is Pastor Michael Payne, Senior Pastor for Align Worship Center in Brockton, Massachusetts. So Heavenly Father, we just want to praise you and thank you. And we just lift up our youth across the nation. God, you know, Father, the various needs that exist across the families, the homes, the schools where our youth reside and abide. Father, we're praying right now that your Spirit would be poured out upon our country like never before for our youth. Father, we're praying that young people, dear God, that may have questions about faith, dear God, will find the answers in your word, dear God. And Father, that they'll find their hope in you. God, we're praying, Father, that they will just begin to see that there's life in Christ Jesus. So Father, we thank you for what you're going to do with our young people. 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Amen. 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
17: That's right, everybody. It's the Red Sox side and the other side. Which side are you going to be on? What do you think, Kevin?
18: Is anybody having deja vu?
17: What do you mean?
18: 9 games in a row.
17: It's going.
18: We were just talking about that 2 weeks ago.
17: Yeah. Yeah, it's crazy.
18: And here we go again.
19: Back to double digits soon enough.
17: Yeah. It's just wowing the critics. I mean, the national media has even come around. And the Red Sox are their darlings and their daddies.
18: If you're not on the train yet, what are you waiting for?
17: Yeah, you got to be crazy if you're not on the train. Red Sox won again last night. What was it, 14, 13?
19: 13, I believe.
17: 13-2?
19: 13-1,
18: 13-1,
19: I think,
18: right?
17: Yeah. Peyton Turley had 14 strikeouts in 6 or 7 innings.
19: Yeah. Through 85 pitches, by
17: that's
19: the way,
17: my guy. Yeah, that's my guy. You know what? I can identify talent. And
18: yes,
17: I knew
18: can.
17: As soon as I saw that guy, he was going to be that guy. Does that make sense?
18: Easy to say that now.
19: No, 14 strikeouts on just 85 pitches. It's actually the least amount of pitches since they've kept track of that anyone's ever done that, which I think is since like 1985. But think about how crazy that is, though. I mean, if you strike all the 14 of those guys out on 3 pitches, which is the fastest you can do it, I mean, that's halfway to 85 already. Yeah, that's like 42 pitches, if my math is right.
18: You're exactly right.
19: That's crazy.
17: This guy was hitting 99. Did he hit 100 on the radar once?
19: Probably.
17: Yeah, a couple of times I saw he hit 99.
18: At least came close to it. We're feeling good, clearly, here this morning on this Saturday morning in Boston. This is the Amazing Grace Sports Network on WEZE, AM 590. The Word, we're live here. It's a beautiful Saturday morning here in Boston. The sun is shining. A little hot out there. It's been hot out there this past
19: Oh, man.
18: The Red Sox aren't the only thing that's been hot. It's been the weather as well this past few days in around the area. But we like it. It's summertime Boston. The Red Sox playing well. We're feeling good here in the Amazing Grace
17: Fantastic.
18: Sports Network. We've got a lot to talk about today. Unpack the Red Sox and their 9-game winning streak. We'll talk about what moves they made. And yes, they did make some moves at the trade deadline, which I think we're pretty happy about here as the season moves forward.
17: You guys are happy about those moves? You guys usually only want name players.
18: I would say that Adley Rutschman's a pretty big name player.
19: I'm not going to say I'm happy about all the moves. I'm happy about 2 out of the 3 moves.
18: We know which move Patrick Shalvey's not happy with. And I wouldn't say I was happy with that move either, but we'll talk about that and more as we make our way through here this Saturday morning in Boston. Kevin Chrism alongside Mr. Patrick Shalvey and Clay
19: Morris. Good morning, good morning.
17: Good morning,
18: three
17: everybody.
18: Three of us here in studio. And
17: we are glad to be here.
18: Yeah, we certainly are. And we welcome you to join the conversation as well. If you'd like to chime in on all things Red Sox or whatever it is on your mind in the sports world, we've got the Patriots coming back this Thursday for a little preseason and little off-season discussion as well, if you'd like, on the Bruins, the Celtics, whatever it is you want to talk about, do give us a call. The number, of course, 617-691-2590. That's 617-691-2590. And the floor is yours when you call in to say hello to us here on the Amazing Grace
17: Podcast. We won't hold you back.
18: We'll maybe a little. We'll depends on what you want to say. No, okay. We won't hold you back.
17: doesn't depend on what you say. We get Owen on here and bring him right up. Okay.
19: We're about to overtake his team.
18: Unfortunately,
19: so.
18: There.
17: Without further ado, I'll get into prayer. Now, we kind of waylaid ourselves going in different directions because I was out and you were out and everybody was out. Now, I know we were on prayers for favor. I'm not sure. I think it was the breastplate of righteousness. But I am going to go into prayers for favor. It's from Tony Evanson's book.
18: You found it. You found the book because last week couldn't find it.
17: Prayers for Victory in Spiritual Warfare. I found the book. And it's chapter 12. And I just want to go over a couple of things that Tony Evans points out here. And I think it's going to be good for us. Favor is a powerful thing. Favor gives you good things you don't necessarily deserve. And listen, we all need that. It also gives you what you need to accomplish what you couldn't do on your own. Favor can be given from person to person. It's in Esther 2:17, and from God to people, which is in Genesis 6:8, and or from Luke 2:52. Whatever the case, favor is something that you have to pray for on a regular basis. And we find Nehemiah asking for favor in the opening chapter of the book named after him. He was distraught, discouraged, and near despair due to the plight of his people Israel, who had survived the exile and returned back home to the province of Jerusalem, only to discover the walls broken down and the gates burned with fire. Nehemiah first sought the Lord, repenting on behalf of himself and his people. Then he took action to use his position as the cupbearer to King Artaxerxes to leverage support for his people. What if Nehemiah tried to rebuild Jerusalem without the king's favor? Would he have been successful? Would he have been able to restore the spiritual state of the nation without God's favor? No. Favor is critical. And that's why spiritual warfare also includes asking for favor in your life. Amen.
18: Amen.
19: Amen.
17: Thank you, God, for giving us favor. Me, Patrick. That guy back there.
19: Kevin.
18: And we've only been doing this for 3 years.
17: I had Craig in my mind.
18: That's all right.
17: I had Craig in my mind. I was going to say
18: Craig too.
17: And then I'm trying to transition to you.
19: He's trying to figure out if it's Simmons or Simons, one step at a time.
18: That's all right. It's all good.
17: Marty, I love you. And I saw Marty at the Sweet Life 2 weeks ago.
18: Really?
17: Yeah.
19: Oh, really?
17: Sunday. Last Sunday, I saw Marty. We were eating breakfast.
18: Well, that's good.
19: Oh, that's cool.
18: That's a good spot.
17: And he's going to play golf.
18: Why are we not at the Early American having breakfast?
19: I was just about to ask.
17: Because it was Sunday and it was after church, and the church is right next to the Sweet Life.
18: Oh, St. Greg's then.
17: Yeah, St. Greg's.
18: Oh, there we go.
17: There we go.
18: Great parish in Dorchester.
17: Fantastic place.
18: All right, we move from our prayer to the joke of the day. Who is doing the joke today? Is it you, Clay? Is it Patrick?
19: Me, all right.
18: Patrick Shelby.
19: Let's do it.
18: This week's edition of The Joke of the Day.
19: It came to be that a man who had committed a murder and got away with it years earlier.
17: Did I send you the wrong one?
19: I don't.
17: You see, you read.
19: Oh, wait, hold on. Sorry, I'm in the wrong document. That's on me.
17: Yeah, you're in the wrong joke book.
19: Here it is. Here it is. Right.
18: He's another secret joke book.
17: Our extensive joke book.
19: Excuse me. One day, the devil walked into a church. He was wearing a navy blue Calvin Klein suit, like this one, except navy blue. A starched white shirt, black leather driving gloves, and black Gucci loafers over his hoofs.
17: Yeah.
19: He was so well-dressed that if it wasn't for the horns on his head and his fourth flaming red tail, you wouldn't have known that he was the devil. At first, he stood in the back of the church, watching the news of his presence spread throughout the pews. Then, when he was smugly satisfied that everyone knew he was there, with his red tail held high in the air, he sauntered the main aisle to one of the seats in the front row and sat down. He could feel that all eyes were on him, and he liked it. The attention, the feeling that people feared him. After about 10 minutes of listening, he decided to put a real scare into them just for the heck of it. When the cantor began reciting Alleluia, he jumped out of his seat,
17: bam,
19: turned to the crowd, and let out a devilish coyote howl.
17: Oh!
19: Woo! Scaring the whole congregation so much that everyone fled in a panic. When it was all said and done, there were only two people left in the church, aside from the devil, of course, the pastor and a big burly farmer who was sitting a couple of seats away, who also happened to be in the front row. The devil looked at the pastor and said, "I know why you're not afraid of me, because God protects all his preachers. But this dull doofus man right here, he must not know who I am." With that, the burly farmer stood up and, clenching his big hands into a massive fist, said, "That is not true at all. I know exactly who you are. I've been married to his sister for 25 years. I'm about to physically dish out to you what she's been giving me verbally. You, sir, are about to experience a whole new side of hell."
17: Badum.
18: Wow.
17: Wow.
19: Good morning,
17: everybody. I got to give it to him. He's theatrical.
18: There, Patrick.
17: Yeah. You got to give it to him.
19: I had to sing the Alleluia.
17: Alleluia. Wow. Patrick, we're taken back.
18: Have him do the jokes going forward, I think.
17: Yeah.
18: He's going to add some emotion to it. Well done.
17: Well done. Well done. Well done, dude.
19: Thank you. Thank you.
18: All right. Well, on that note, from our prayer to joke of the day to our today in history, three questions here on this August the 8th edition of the Amazing Grace Sports Network.
20: Today in history.
18: Well, we go back to 1918. Clay, with the first question.
17: 1918, I remember that year well. Yeah, I remember well.
18: Just starting out.
17: Yes, I was just a young lad. I was a wee lad, and yeah, I grew up in Roxbury. On the door stoop that we used to have back there in Roxbury. Waldron Road. Yeah. John L. Sullivan was from Roxbury.
18: Mm.
17: Mm. Not too far away. Okay, but we'll get to that. On August 8th, 1918, we have the Boston Red Sox defeating the Detroit Tigers 4-1 at Navin Field in Detroit, Michigan. George Herman, Babe Ruth, maybe we have a picture of him, started and he finished the game as the winning pitcher. Ruth, as it was in the days before the designated hitter, also batted. He finished the day with one hit, two strikeouts, with his batting average sitting at .306. In the other dugout, in the other corner, on this hand over here, was the legendary Ty Cobb, who, while in his 16th year, was still batting .381. Cobb finished the day with two hits, singles, and an RBI off Ruth. That accounted for the one run that the Tigers scored. And he would end the season batting a league-leading .382. But Detroit would finish seventh in an eight-team league. The victory helped the Red Sox maintain their American League lead on the way to meeting Chicago Cubs in the World Series, winning the fourth series in 7 years. And our question is, how many times did Babe Ruth win the batting title? How many times did Babe Ruth win the batting title of the American League? And he did. He won it.
18: He did. The answer may surprise
19: you. Yes, indeed.
17: Yeah, it's going to surprise you.
18: I won't give it away.
17: But the thing is, the year before, he was even better.
18: Right.
19: Unbelievable.
17: Unbelievable.
19: Unbelievable.
18: From 1918 with Ty Cobb and Babe Ruth to 1976, the White Sox
17: wait,
18: question.
17: Wait.
19: Yeah, I was going to say, yeah, I thought it was.
18: I'm just leading into it.
19: I'm
18: following the program here. Don't worry about it. It's all good.
17: This guy's good.
18: Go ahead, Patrick.
19: All right. Well, from one side of Chicago to another, from the great Wrigleyville to the a little less clean south side, but you know. On August 8th, 1976, today in 1976, that is, the Chicago White Sox became the first team in the history of Major League Baseball to wear shorts instead of traditional pants during a regular season game.
17: That's Bucky Dent right there, the guy who killed us in 78, I believe.
19: It looks like a rec league. I don't know. I'm not a fan of that look.
18: It's like a softball.
19: It does, doesn't it? Anyway, conceived by eccentric team owner Bill Veeck. We have a picture of him as well, the one-legged Maverick owner who began the integration of the American League when he signed Larry Doby while with Cleveland. In St. Louis, Vic signed a 3-foot-9-inch midget to bat leadoff, a contract that was quickly voided within weeks by the baseball commissioner. Look at that. Don't even look like he's wearing shorts.
17: He's not wearing shorts.
18: Those are baseball pants.
17: Yeah, those are baseball pants.
19: Well, on us they might be shorts, is I guess what I'm saying. But anyway, that was not funny. Anyway, contract that was quickly voided within weeks by the baseball commissioner. He also made the song Take Me Out to the Ball Game, which has become a national ritual, of course, during the seventh-inning stretch.
17: That's Bill Veeck right there with Larry Doby.
19: The White Sox wore the shorts in the first game of a doubleheader against the Kansas City Royals at Comiskey Park before it was what we now know it as Kauffman Stadium and won 5-2 behind Jack Brohammer's. Yes, that is really a name. His
17: Brohammer.
19: Two RBIs. Brohammer.
17: Brohammer.
19: For the second game of the doubleheader, the players switched back to regular long pants. which turned out to be bad luck apparently for the White Sox because they lost that one 7-1. Our question is, in how many games did the White Sox actually wear shorts in that year?
18: Yeah, we're just beating up on the White Sox today.
4: I'm just saying.
18: They didn't wear shorts,
4: kept
18: pants,
4: the shorts on.
18: No matter what they...
19: They've been beaten up enough by the Red Sox this year,
18: well,
19: haven't
18: at least
19: they?
18: This year.
4: Wow.
19: Swept them twice.
4: They swept them twice.
18: 6-0 against
19: them.
4: Yeah. Hey, Steve, we apologize, but you know it had to happen. It's business. It's business. Nothing personal.
18: Yeah, nothing personal.
19: At least we sucked in the last game. Yeah. I mean, could be worse. The A's can't say the same.
18: That's true. Alrighty then, from 1976 to 2004, another matchup between the Red Sox and the Tigers. This one 86 years ago from the 1918 question. 86 and 2004. Something rings a bell when we talk about those dates and those times here. Yeah. 2004, the Red Sox defeat the Tigers 11-9 in Comerica Park in Detroit. Yet the Tigers again in Detroit on the same date, as we said, 86 years ago. The late great Tim Wakefield. You believe we're saying the late Tim Wakefield?
4: Yeah.
18: Just gone too soon. The great Tim Wakefield, whose posthumous birthday was celebrated earlier this week, started the game and gave up 7 runs on 6 home runs in 5 innings. The knuckleball, I guess, wasn't on against the Tigers that night. Detroit's last 2 runs came off Mike Timlin, also on a home run. Lucky for the Wake, though, the Red Sox scored more runs. David Ortiz had a 3-run home run. 25-year-old Kevin Youkilis had 2 home runs, driving in 4 RBIs. Johnny Damon drove in 2 runs as well, and Gabe Kapler as well. Had 2 RBIs. The Red Sox record at the end of the game here on August the 8th, 2004, was 58-49. There were 10 games behind the Yankees. By the end of the season, the Red Sox would close the gap in the American League East to just 2 games, winning what was the wild card back then.
4: Right.
18: That would put the team into the playoffs and afforded them the opportunity to face the Yankees, as we all know what happened in the American League Championship Series. Our question, how many games did Tim Wakefield win in 2004?
4: There it is. There's a shot of him.
18: Gone way too soon. Just a terrible loss.
4: I had a birthday celebration for him last week. I mean, actually, I think it was Sunday, August 2nd. So that guy, he really put his time in. Really put his time in.
18: He certainly
19: did. Yeah, and he was a good mentor to other knuckleballers, too. I remember Stephen Wright, you know, whenever he needed someone to lean on, would always reach out to Tim Wakefield. And he was always around. You know, he's always around the team trying to help out any way he could. That's a lost art, the knuckleball. I hope it comes back.
18: Yeah, you don't see it at all.
19: No. I think R.A. Dickey was probably the last real name, right?
18: Right.
4: It would do well in this era because everyone throws at 100 miles an hour, 90, 95 and up, so a knuckleball would just really be a change of pace.
19: Oh, yeah, for sure.
18: 17 years with the Red Sox, Tim Wakefield had from 1995 to 2011, and we remember him
4: fondly.
18: Always here, not just in the Red Sox Nation, but really across the whole MLB as well. So, all right, then. Well, if you have answers to those questions, give us a call, 617-691-2590. All 3 baseball questions here to begin our
4: show. It's baseball season, baby.
18: Baseball season here in Boston here on this early August morning.
4: And we're going to come back to baseball after the commercials.
18: We are. We're going to talk about the Red Sox and their 9-game win streak, along with the trade deadline and the moves they made and all things otherwise here. As we say hello to some of our great sponsors here, this is the Amazing Grace Sports Network on WEZE.
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4: One pick of the MLB draft, that is, of course, Orioles catcher Adley Rutschman. And we talked a lot about here in the show about how the Red Sox need an offensive upgrade, particularly at the catcher's position. Even though Adley Rutschman is hurt, he's going to be coming back, ready to go. And I think an offensive upgrade, yes, indeed. And
5: I think he began his rehab today.
4: And he's starting his rehab. And we have a guy on the line here who's very happy, I think, about this trade. John, good morning. I know you have a couple of thoughts on the Adley Rutschman trade. And as the Red Sox continue to not ruin your summer, good morning. Welcome
6: on,
4: John.
6: Good morning.
5: Wow.
7: Hey, Jeff, Evan, don't put the cart before the horse.
5: Oh, come on, John.
4: So he's not happy. All right, I stand corrected. What are your concerns, John, then?
7: Damaged goods. I think if he has so many years left ahead of him, why didn't Baltimore demand young pitching? Franklin Arias. We got away with giving him two prospects I've never even heard of. But that doesn't mean they're not going to pan out. You know, I like the catch in Barres. But why wouldn't they demand, like, Franklin Arias, Peyton Tolley, a Bennett? They say the Red Sox stole him. So I kind of think Baltimore pulled the wool over their eyes.
4: They did give up two pitchers. Anthony Ianson, who was ranked number 49th in the MLB Pipeline's top
5: really
4: 100 list. And the Red Sox, number two prospect, by the way, John. So in terms of prospects pitching. And also Kyson Witherspoon, who was another right-handed pitcher, who was the Red Sox number four prospect, along with Andy Azicar, the Red Sox number fifth prospect.
5: I think they gave up more than enough.
4: So, you know, I don't think the Red Sox, you know, as much as we wanted, obviously needed an offensive upgrade at the catcher position. Certainly in no position to be trading Jake Bennett or Peyton Tolley in a situation to acquire someone like Adley Rutschman. So we talk a lot about this, John, and Dombrowski was great at this, you know, and we're finally starting to see Breslow do it a little bit more. The prospects are great and all, your draft prospects and this and that. You can't keep all of them, though, at the end of the day. You cannot keep all of them. And Breslow finally made that come true, at least in some of our.
8: Yeah, you got to find out which ones you think will pan out and which ones won't. And, of course, that remains to be seen. No one knows.
5: Right, nobody knows.
8: We're going to find out if he's right or not.
5: Yeah,
8: you know? And honestly, Dombrowski, you know, not to get too off topic, but he decimated our farm system. But which one of them has panned out? I don't think any of them have, actually.
4: No.
5: Well, we see that.
8: And he won a World Series, so he was great. He did his job.
5: We'll see. We'll see. But I think they did give up a lot of capital, and we'll see what's going to happen.
7: I just think his upside is so high, and he's what? I mean, what was his first-round draft pick in all of baseball back in 19?
5: Wait a minute, John, you just said he was damaged goods. Which one is it?
7: No, I do, but I still think, though, Baltimore, if he has this much left in his gas tank, Baltimore would have demanded more players, a Franklin Arias, a Peyton Tolley, a Bennett.
5: I don't think they were going to get those.
7: Think Baltimore's pulling the wall. I hope I'm wrong.
5: Yeah, I hope you're wrong too.
4: John, I hear you on that, but I think given the fact that Rutschman was on the injured list, he has had some injury history prior to this most recent injury. Had he been healthy, completely healthy this year, I think the asking price would have been a little bit more had he been completely healthy. But it's kind of tough to trade for a guy, you know, you're talking about major league ready talent and Tolley and Bennett right now on this team, to trade for a guy that's sitting on the injured list right now.
8: And it's not just this year, too. He's been banged up quite a bit the last couple of years, too. I mean, if Baltimore could have gotten more, they would have gotten it. I think the Yankees were competing against the Red Sox for him as well. So whatever, you know, these other teams were willing to give up for him, the Red Sox, I think, blew everybody else out of the water.
5: Yeah, with the package they had. But also, this other guy, Basalo, has replaced him in the starting lineup even before he got hurt. They were running him out there in place of Rutschman. So he was expendable to a point.
4: Would you have rather him have gone to the Yankees, John?
7: No, I'd take a chance with him, but I just think Baltimore might have known what they're doing.
5: You got to be more trusting, John. Yeah,
7: I don't trust
5: you. You got to be more trusting.
8: Yeah, no, I think that's a smart rule to play by.
5: Okay,
8: I don't trust anyone either.
4: Well, as the expression is, John, you know the phrase to give a lot to get a lot, and I think in this case the Red Sox gave up a fair amount. Not named Franklin Arias, which I think when we were

0: sort of maybe expecting him to go. Everyone was talking about him, but he's staying here, which I think is a win in its own right for the Red Sox.
1: They're not letting that kid go.
0: Given what everyone has said about him. I think hopefully Rushman gets to this rehab assignment with no problem and moves forward here. And listen, Carlos Narváez, you know, last year he was great. Nobody even heard of this guy, you know, last year, and he came onto the scene, and you know, he just wasn't doing it offensively this year.
1: Just had a rough year.
0: Yeah, had a down year offensively, and so I think he was expendable in that part. And yeah. I think it's a big upgrade, and let's hope it works out.
1: I think it will. And Breslow, I trust.
2: And Breslow deserves all the crap. And
1: yes, John.
3: I don't know how so many of you guys are flipping your opinion on Breslow off of 2 months.
0: Let's let him talk. Go ahead, John.
2: Hey, I never badmouthed him once.
3: Okay, all right. I don't mean you specifically. Clay, for sure. Right.
1: Wait a second here.
2: he's on the Felga Maserati bandwagon. That's all they
1: want to
2: do is
1: bash him. Yeah, they want to bash the guy. Yeah. And listen, John, we're going to have to move on here, but you got any questions, any answers to the questions?
0: Yeah. How many games did Tim Wakefield win, John, in 2004? Do you remember back in 2004? You had a guess?
2: Oh, boy. Is it a trick question? Like
1: No.
0: No, it's not a trick question.
1: It's not a trick question.
2: I'll say 16.
0: Well.
3: Not too far.
1: You were close.
0: You took the over on that one.
1: You took the over, yeah, you went over.
0: Not to give it away, but John, thanks so much, and I'm sure you spend a lot of time at Fenway Park. The energy around the park must be through the roof.
1: It's got to be crazy.
3: Oh, yeah.
2: Crazy. No, people are in there for the first pitch.
1: Woo!
2: They usually straggle in there like the third, fourth, fifth inning after they stop at one of the watering holes.
1: Not anymore. You better get there early. You better get there quick. It's like a Mike Tyson fight.
0: We got full phone lines, so we got to move here. But appreciate it. Let's hope Bradley Rushman works out for the team.
2: Yes. Me too.
0: All right.
1: Thanks, John.
0: Thanks.
3: Thanks, John.
0: Always a pleasure to hear from John, one of our regulars here. Talk about another regular, Carla. Wayne, chiming in. Good morning, Wayne.
3: Morning, Wayne.
1: Wayne, John's beating you to the punch. You better keep your left up because John's beating you to the punch. All right? He's going to land that right hand right over it.
4: I know. Hey, my question this morning, when does North Carolina admit that they fumbled the ball with his hiring?
1: Woo! Where's that line stepper over?
0: What did you say? I'm sorry.
1: He's talking about North Carolina and Bill Belichick. Where's that line stepper over thing there? That, you know, we're on the Red Sox, we're rolling along, and here comes Wayne stepping over the line again.
4: I'm coming back to the Red Sox.
1: You know?
4: I'm coming back to the Red Sox.
1: You know, a line stepper, habitual line stepper.
4: Hey, but when do you take the interim management title off of Tracy? Do you wait till the end of the year?
0: Should have been last week, Wayne.
3: I'd wait till the end of the year. Because don't mess with anything.
1: Don't mess with
3: right
1: anything.
3: Now. Literally,
1: right.
3: Don't put your hands in anything. It's whatever they're doing is working.
1: Yeah. Don't mess it up. Wait till the end of the year. It's a foregone conclusion.
3: Yeah, exactly. He knows he's getting it anyway.
1: There's not anybody in the country that doesn't think he's going to become the manager.
0: Yeah,
3: exactly.
0: And not just that, but I think he deserves a manager of the year.
1: Manager of the year.
0: Especially in the American League. Yeah. I mean, the American League, the play in the American League has not been great.
3: No, it's
0: terrible. Who else are they going to give it to? Aaron Boone, Kevin Cash, or Will Venable, the White Sox?
1: Will Venable.
0: You know? I mean, seriously. So
3: Venable might be a second place pick,
0: I think
3: honestly.
0: So.
3: He's been good.
0: Yeah, the White Sox have certainly turned it around, just not against the Red Sox.
1: They got a tough team. It's just the Red Sox are doing, amazing things this year.
0: But, Wayne, the thing I like most about Chad Tracy is that he lets the guys play. It doesn't make it about himself. You know, he lets the guys play. He is not Alex Cora.
1: He's not Alex Cora, baby.
0: And no disrespect.
1: He's a real manager.
0: Cora.
3: You think Alex Cora made it about himself?
0: I think in his
1: totally.
0: In his later time here, it was the Alex Cora.
3: I mean, there was
0: show.
3: Definitely some beef with ownership.
0: He doesn't change the lineup too much. He doesn't put guys in situations they're not ready for or accustomed to. He lets everybody play where they feel ready to go, and he's been a great
1: unless they're a rookie,
0: saving grace.
1: Unless they're a rookie,
0: for the
1: then,
0: Red
1: he,
0: Sox.
1: Then he places them in all kinds of places.
0: Well, that's a Cora.
1: That's what Cora did.
4: And he knew And he knew a lot of these younger players as he was the farm coach manager when these guys. So he grew up with a lot of these guys.
1: Wait a second, guys. Wayne's on the bandwagon now. It was like just 3 weeks ago he was shooting, throwing darts at him, you know, shooting buckshot.
4: Listen, you talked me off the ridge, man. You know, you talked me off the ledge there. I was in my feels about it, and I still am, but I have to acknowledge.
1: You got to admit, these guys are it now.
4: Yeah, and it's a whole different team. It's not a team of Devers anymore.
1: Gone.
4: It's an Alex Cora team.
1: Gone.
4: So it's a new day, different attitude. And I'm not trying to be a bandwagon jumper, but you talk me back into it.
1: These guys are excited.
3: I mean, they're here to stay. But they're going to face adversity, though. It's a baseball season. It's 162 games. It's a long way.
1: You don't think they've faced adversity?
3: No, they have no question.
0: I was going to say, I think that adversity.
3: They've faced plenty of adversity.
0: Adversity chapter of their book this year has already been.
3: I don't know. When you go on a run like this, you're probably going to
0: look at
3: face
0: the schedule,
3: something.
0: Pat. The schedule is pretty favorable for the Red Sox going forward to finish up the year.
1: Yeah, but they're just a good team. They're going to blow through that schedule.
0: Any team that can walk on Dodger Stadium and sweep the Dodgers like the Red Sox did last week.
1: White Sox twice.
0: Shows that I think they're here to stay.
3: It's baseball. Things even out. We'll see. They're here to stay. I think they're a great team. They're legit. I was wrong.
1: I will admit I was wrong.
3: They're not going to be 27-3 the rest of the year.
0: We were all wrong.
3: Oh, of course.
0: I was wrong.
3: Craig was right.
1: Craig was the only one who was right.
3: Yes.
1: Craig was right.
0: Wayne, the last word. Go ahead.
4: Are we looking for one batting title for Babe Ruth?
0: That's correct.
1: That's
0: only
1: it.
0: One. Yeah,
1: yeah.
0: Good.
1: All right. 1924.
0: Clay will write you a check.
1: And I'm going to take care of you, Wayne. But here's the thing. He batted, what was it, 378, I think, for that year. The year before, he batted 393. 393, guys.
0: Incredible. You don't see that anymore.
4: Incredible.
1: I mean, I think he hit like 40 home runs batting 393.
3: Unreal.
1: Unreal. Thank you, Wayne. We'll get our applause meter going.
4: And did Wakefield win 43 games for them?
1: He won. No. What was your answer again?
3: Talking about the third question, right?
1: Yeah.
4: Yes.
1: How many did you say?
4: 43.
1: Oh, no. He doesn't win.
0: Oh, no.
1: Win.
0: Certainly not.
1: No, it's not even close to that.
4: Okay.
1: Not even close. I mean, John went over when he said 15.
3: Yeah, I think he said 16. 16. Yeah. Either way, he was a little over. Yeah.
0: Yeah. No.
1: So it's a little bit closer down to that other end. But I'm sure that Kelly's going to come in and clean up on this one.
4: Have a great day, gentlemen.
3: You too. Thanks for calling.
0: Thank you, Wayne.
4: Bye now.
0: Very good.
1: What we are in that we actually have a graphic for it. Craig Breslow is the boss of you. And I have it up here somewhere.
3: This is just getting cringy, Clay. I can't lie. What is
0: all
3: this?
0: The MLB? Well, I'm not sure I would agree with that, but he certainly is.
3: I strongly disagree.
1: I mean, yes, but he's killing it. He's killing it.
3: Craig Breslow had this master plan that all these guys were going to get injured, and all these guys were going to fill in, and then they were going to go 27-3. He drew it up exactly.
1: He went out
3: like
1: and got
3: that.
1: Gray, Suarez, Contreras, Bennett, Durbin, Monasterio. Siegler. I mean, the guy's killing it. He's killing it.
0: By the way, the last two games of the Red Sox put up 12 and 13 respectively. Without Wilson Contreras in the lineup.
1: What can we say?
3: He's killing it this year. I don't think he's a good GM overall. I think he's gotten some luck. No, listen, just like none of us saw this being 27-3. He didn't either. It's worked out that way. I give him credit.
1: No.
3: And he's a big part of this season as to why that happened.
1: I think
3: the Cora firing was very well timed too, and I think that was more him than ownership. Obviously, ownership had to give him the green light. I think he's done a lot of good things this year. I'm not going to say he's a good GM. He relies way too much on analytics. He's the same person he was 2 months ago when everybody else could speak the truth on him. Just because the team on the field is playing great doesn't mean that Craig Breslow is not a nerd who
1: does that right there. Craig Breslow is the boss of you, baby.
3: Yeah, sure. That's cute.
1: He's doing it against everything that you said he was doing wrong. All the things that you said he was doing wrong, he's actually been right about.
0: Well, he's had a good year this year. There's no question about it.
3: Missed the playoffs his first year, knocked out by the Yankees in his second year. This year he's on a tear. The book's still open. I'm not a fan. You are a fan. We'll see who's right.
1: I'm going to be right as usual. I mean, I was the guy who said they were coming back.
0: Yeah.
3: You did. You might have been the only one. Honestly, though, Craig's been the one consistent
1: person. He's been the one
3: steady
1: guy.
3: I can't give you total credit.
1: You can't give me total.
0: Well, I was gonna that was sitting at 32-46 and lost 2 out of 3 to the Colorado Rockies. Did anybody expect them to get to a point where they are today? Certainly not.
1: Yes, I did.
3: No team has ever done this, really.
0: Yes. Except Clay, after, I guess.
3: Well, I don't think Clay thought they were going to go 27-3.
1: I'm going to tell you right now, when me and John, we were on it as soon as they beat the Yankees. Because
0: the Yankee series was a turning point. There's no question about it.
1: We understand that this thing, I know.
3: Game one,
1: it's crazy, but we're going to tell you something. That it always charges the Red Sox. Mm-hmm. Whether it's the Yankees beating the crap out of the Red Sox or the Red Sox when they beat the Yankees, it changes the season. The Yankees came in, and I think it was 1978. Red Sox, what was it, 12, 14 games? Yeah. And they beat them right here in Fenway Park. It changed the whole season. They went on to take the
0: Not to take anything away from the Red Sox, and we're going to go back to the phones in just a second. But, again, we've talked about this, too. The play in the American League has not been as strong as
3: it's terrible.
0: Year,
1: you guys are just making excuses for the Red Sox.
3: Is that not a fact, Clay?
0: Hold on, Clay.
3: Is that not a fact?
0: I'm just saying.
3: Just because the Red Sox are good, I don't understand why we can't admit facts here.
1: It wasn't a fact when they were getting beat.
0: It has helped the Red Sox move forward.
3: It absolutely
0: here.
3: Was
0: it
3: a
0: certainly
3: fact.
0: Has. And okay. So with some of the lack of talent in the American League.
3: I do want to say for the record.
0: Pat, we're going to hold that point. We're doing a lot of talking today over there. Why don't we head to the
3: not as much as you.
0: Let's talk to Steve, who's on the line.
3: Morning, Steve.
0: Sorry to keep you waiting. We've got a lot of chatterboxes
1: Steve, how you
0: here.
1: Doing? Yeah.
0: Good morning.
5: It's been a tough week if you're a White Sox fan.
1: Yeah, it really has been.
0: Just stay up and watch the game on Thursday night? Wednesday
5: night,
0: I did
5: not, thank God. I did not.
1: Well, it went 13 innings. It went 13 innings, Steve. It was crazy.
5: Went 13 innings. I think that might have been the toughest single loss in my lifetime as a White Sox fan since 1957. That's a long time ago.
1: That is a long time ago. What happened to 57?
5: They had lead 5 times in that game, and they had 3 times.
3: 11 times. 11 times.
0: 11 times.
3: Yeah.
5: Yeah. It was an awful loss.
1: They had them on the ropes. They had them on the ropes, Steve. They're laying in haymakers, and they knocked the guy down. The guy keeps getting back up.
5: Yeah. Again, I think Chicago's bullpen was exposed.
1: Yeah.
5: They don't have a lockdown guy like a Chapman or a Mason Miller. Nobody in that category. And, you know, they made a trade with Seattle to get Castillo. They gave up a pretty good relief pitcher in Sir Dominguez.
1: Yeah,
5: I know
1: they did.
5: He's a journeyman, but I trust him in the 8th, 9th innings. Castillo was horrible even in the Cactus League this spring. He's 3-10, 3-9 with an ERA of over 5. Lost a lot of velocity on his fastball. His slider has no bite. He's just in a really down cycle. And I never understood why the White Sox invested in that trade.
0: Yeah, it's amazing because remember a couple of years ago, Luis Castillo, who was with the Cincinnati Reds, he was the big guy to get, and the Mariners got him. And certainly hasn't panned out either with Seattle or on his first start with the White Sox. You know, it's funny, Steve, watching the game, not funny for a White Sox fan, but funny as a Red Sox fan, as we still have PTSD from the Jordan Hicks experience that we had to see last
1: year. Jordan Hicks went out there for a little bit,
0: and
1: didn't
0: seeing
1: he?
0: Him out there against the Red Sox the other night and blow it as he did. And I guess the only silver lining for you, Steve, of the White Sox fans, is that they're still leading the American League Central. Still a 2-game lead over the Minnesota Twins right now.
1: Is it 2 or 3?
5: 3.5 games. 3.5. 4 teams. Yeah. 3.5 games separate the 4 teams. And so the lead is becoming very, very tight. I just want to take a stab at that second trivia question.
3: Yes, the White Sox, right up your alley.
5: There you go. 1976, I believe the White Sox wore those shorts only 3 times.
3: That's right, yes.
1: Correct-a-Monday.
5: Yeah.
3: Excellent. I didn't even know.
1: Anyone clapping here? Come on.
0: Yeah, all right. Very good. Very good. We're all clapping.
5: Live
0: studio audience.
1: Live studio audience here.
3: Turn it into The View.
0: Yeah. No, let's not turn it into The View.
1: So, Steve,
0: let me ask you this question. We talked a lot about Chad Tracy. We think he's the manager of the year. I think Will Venable will have something to say about that. How with the way the White Sox have turned around, obviously not the last series against the Red Sox, but they've had a pretty strong year for themselves and compared to what they've had the past couple of years. What say you on that?
5: They have, and they lost 102 games last year, so this is quite a turnaround.
1: Wow.
5: Ownership is not all in. They don't have a lot of capital per se, and I think the minor league system is much improved because they've been drafting so high in the draft every year because they've been lousy. But I think there's a lot of promise in this team, and I give the scouts, the international scouts,
1: I do too,
5: a round of applause for getting Murakami. I know Murakami was awful in Boston this week, 1-for-13, But, you know, hit a home run last night. His on-base percentage has been very good this year. That was a good find on a two-year short deal.
1: Right.
5: So I think Venables is doing the best he can with the crew he has to work with. Again,
1: he's got to play. He's got to play Antonucci more.
5: On the bench last night,
1: yeah.
5: I have no idea.
1: He's got to play that kid. I mean, the kid is chippy, but he's got to play that kid.
5: Positively. They took him out of the leadoff position. I know Majerov had a very good series here in Boston, but he's a good leadoff hitter, Clay.
1: Yeah, he is.
0: A lot of young talent over
1: there. A lot of young talent.
3: No, the future is bright.
1: You got to play that. You got to play that.
0: Yeah.
3: The future is bright.
5: I wish you guys a good weekend.
1: All right, too. Hey, thanks, Steve. And hopefully next week will be a little bit better for the White Sox.
5: I certainly hope so. It can't go any worse.
1: It can't go any worse.
3: Exactly.
0: See ya.
5: Okay, guys. Thank you.
3: Have a good one.
0: Yeah, he's right. The fact that there's a tie in the second place in the American League Central between the Twins and the Guardians. And the Detroit Tigers at 56-60, despite the fact trading Tarek Skubal, are still 3.5 back of the American League Central lead. So,
3: yeah.
0: Listen, it just goes to show. I mean, again, as we say, the play in the American League. But
1: I guess you guys are right. I have to admit, yeah.
3: This is dreadful. It's a very bad league.
0: It's a down year.
3: And that's good. Take advantage. I mean, for sure. Go all in.
0: So I want to throw a couple of stats at you here on the Red Sox. Obviously, the Red Sox have won 27 wins, have won 27 games in the last 30, which is just honestly unheard of.
1: Mm-hmm.
0: They're just the 10th team since 1900. To go 27-3 or better in the 30-game span within a season. The Indians, back then, it was the Indians in 2017, now the Guardians. The Royals in 77, the Yankees in 53-47 and in 41. The Giants in 36 in 1916, the Pirates in 1909, and the Cubs in 1906. And entering July 3rd, where the Red Sox sort of began to turn around when they were out in L.A., when they were 37-48 at that time, they're the first team in MLB history to win at least 27 games in a 30-game span, while entering that span 10 games or more under .500. Just two prior teams had a sub-500 record entering that 30-game stretch, the 1916 Giants and the 1887 St. Louis Browns. And then finally, the Red Sox were a season 14 games under .500 entering June the 25th, when they went on to win five in a row, of course, lose two, and then go on a 15-game win streak. They're now 13 games over .500 entering Saturday here today. The Red Sox are the fastest team in MLB history to go from 14 games under .500 to 13 games over at 44 days. Resilient, unrelenting, whatever it is you want to say about this Red Sox team, put it in the dictionary, and everyone contributing. There's not one guy that's not contributing right now.
3: It's a tale of two seasons, really.
1: Look at that guy. Since June 18th, he's hitting .950.
0: Listen, I was wrong about that trade, and I have no problem admitting it.
1: Me either.
0: That trade has worked out pretty well for both teams, I would say. Harrison is on the shelf now for the Brewers, but without Caleb Durbin here, without his spunk, this Red Sox team, I think, would be in a lot different position right now. 32-46 out in Colorado, about a month and a half ago?
3: Yeah.
0: And they dropped two out of three of the Rockies?
3: And that series ended horribly, too. We remember how that ended.
0: Well, we remember it was the last play Marcelo Meyer would ever make with the Red Sox. Another news,
1: so
0: of course.
1: So we remember it well.
0: We remember it well. And I want to talk about that for a minute, because that is one move that I really like. The Marcelo Meyer experience. Blink and you'll miss it.
3: Get him out of here.
1: Well,
0: off to San Francisco to say hello to our friend Rafael Devers.
1: There was something in the air when they took Roman Anthony and moved him down to Florida.
0: Well, yeah, it doesn't take an idiot to put two and two together that the bromance, per se, of Anthony and Meyer certainly contributed, I think, to some issues both on and off the field.
1: Right.
0: And it's very interesting that Roman Anthony finally started to swing a bat when Marcelo Meyer was traded.
3: Weird how that happened.
0: Weird how that works. So if you're out in the seaport on a Saturday night looking for these two guys, you'll find one of them. You probably won't find any of them.
1: Guess what? You won't find any of them.
3: I'm surprised the Giants even wanted to work with the Red Sox on a deal after the whole Devers debacle, because they were all in on Devers, and Devers was willing to play first and was, you know, all in for the team at first, but it was really just to stick it to the Red Sox. No, and once that wore off, I mean, they are fed up with him, too.
1: It was a good deal by both teams, and the Giants wanted him. He was a guy they wanted, so you can't blame us for that.
0: Yeah.
1: What I want to talk about is not only did they get
0: Eric Mill, the left-hander.
1: Right.
0: I like that move a lot.
3: Oh, yeah.
1: They got another guy.
0: Yeah, they brought in a prospect, Carlos Gutierrez, who was he's 21 years old, so we know the youth there. The Giants' number 24 overall prospect played 83 games in High A Eugene out in Oregon this season, batting .271 with an .826 OPS, 18 doubles, 3 triples, 9 home runs, 45 RBIs, and yes, 26 stolen bases. Plays left field, DH, center field, right field, everything in between.
1: Everything.
0: And signed by the Giants as an international free agent just about 3 years ago.
1: And they wouldn't have did the deal unless they got the kid.
0: Well, let's hope it.
3: What do you mean?
1: Well, they wanted this kid so bad, they had to throw him in.
3: Oh.
0: Well, obviously, somebody saw something good in him, and along with Eric Miller, who we haven't really... We needed another, you know, late-inning left-hander besides Chapman.
1: Besides,
0: I think Miller certainly feels that fills that void in the bullpen.
3: Well, right. For the prospect crowd, who's, you know, all up in arms about the Adley Rutschman trade, even though, you know, as we've established, very few of these prospects have even panned out in recent years for the Red Sox. But for those people who are upset, we did get Carlos Gutierrez back. So it's not like we shipped a whole bunch of guys out and have nothing, you know, in the farm system to replenish. I mean, we got Gutierrez back. We got rid of the headache known as Meyer, who's really, I mean, ever since he left this team is when they really started to take off. So we get that distraction out of here. We bring in another prospect, and we get a guy, a solid setup man who can, you know, add even more depth to the bullpen. That's huge. Huge going into the playoffs.
1: So they have Crochet, Tolley, and this guy.
0: Well, they don't have Crochet.
1: I mean, but these guys look similar.
0: Yeah, they're
1: like 6 foot five.
0: They're big guys.
3: That was part of the plan, though. You know, Breslow knew Crochet was going to go down. Exactly.
0: Yeah, it's all part of the
3: plan. It's all part of the plan.
1: Breslow is the boss of you, baby.
0: Well, speaking of the closer, we talked about Aroldis Chapman. We'll go to our own closer now to help close out the show here in the final 10. Kelly, good morning. Welcome on in.
3: Morning, Kelly.
6: Ding, ding, ding. Happy Kelly. Days here again.
1: The skies above are blue again.
6: Yeah. What could you say about these Red Sox? Wow, they are ripping through the league, man. I'm telling you.
1: They're killing them.
6: Yeah.
1: I mean, Breslow is just a mastermind.
6: Right. I mean, and the thing I like about the is it's all the timing. I like them getting turning around this point in the season, rather being hot than going cold. Very different team. I hope those trades that they made were the right ones. I can't question them too much. Just sit back and see and trust in the system and the decisions.
1: You're talking about the one they made at the deadline, as far as
6: deadline trades.
1: Yeah, Azokar.
6: Yeah. I keep a close eye on them, but right now I don't know. I can't really point out anyone challenging them right now. And to go from where they start in the beginning of the season to be the talk of the league is pretty impressive. Pretty impressive, I must say.
1: What do you think will happen if they get Crochet back, Meade back, and this Adley Rutschman guy,
0: Rutschman.
1: If they get all three of those guys back on the field, and I mean in Crochet in a limited, way. I mean, we know he's not going to start the game.
0: Rutschman will be back sooner than those two guys.
1: Yeah, but if we can get Meade and Crochet and Rutschman back, going into the playoffs. I mean, look at that.
6: What I don't want to happen is to disrupt this rhythm that we're on, and in chemistry can do that. So let's just
0: You bring up a great point, Kelly.
1: That we weren't ahead. Thank you, Kelly.
0: Roman Anthony, Trevor Story, Trevor Story is ramping up.
3: Ugh.
0: His return, I would think, would be somewhat imminent.
3: I don't want Trevor Story playing. Be positive, guys.
1: Be positive.
0: And you got Roman Anthony as well, so the question is, what do you do? And do you sit, and we've talked about this, do you sit someone down like Siegler, Sogard, Monasterio?
3: No.
0: I agree with you.
3: Sit Story. DFA him if you have to.
0: I agree.
1: Yeah, I mean, keep the chemistry you have. I mean,
6: this question is, what we notice is, who said earlier, it's a different team. So if it's a different team now, all these moves are going back to the old team. So you don't want that to happen.
1: No. I mean, they're not going to. I mean, I knew Meyer wasn't going to come back. Right, guys? Didn't I say? We're probably going to see Anthony, but we won't ever see Meyer again.
0: Yeah, whether or not he was traded or sat down for the year.
1: Right, he was not coming. He was not coming back.
0: He didn't do anything here. He also just didn't do anything here.
1: I know, but still, it takes a certain amount of moxie to make that decision. We're not bringing you back up here to our team.
3: I feel like the only time you noticed him was when he lost track of the outs. Then it'd be like, oh, right, yeah, he's here.
0: What an idiot.
1: So I don't think Story is going to crack, is going to take anybody's place out there. He can't take Monasterio's place. This guy is a double maker. He's a double dealer. I mean, he's a double machine.
6: Going back to Drew Bledsoe after starting Brady, right?
1: Well, we talked about that, and I think that's what makes Breslow a lot like Belichick. He's going to come in and make some tough decisions. He got rid of Devers, and if Story doesn't accept his role, he'll be gone pretty quickly too. If you're a player, he doesn't care about your name. I think that's what makes the difference. We're going to talk about this in the After Hours edition. He doesn't care.
6: Nice.
1: He's going to put you out there. Siegler, come on, give me a break. Monasterio, give me a break. But if you're a player, he's going to put you out there. These guys, on their name alone, couldn't get on the field. But their play is getting them on the field.
6: Well, it's good to be a sports fan right now, especially in Boston.
0: With the Patriots right around the corner.
6: Let's go.
1: Yeah.
6: Let's go.
1: Patriots going to the Super Bowl again.
6: So, let's just see. We go on to the
3: other questions.
6: I only got one left there.
1: Yeah, what do we have left?
0: Well, the Tim Wakefield one has been stabbed at, but not,
1: nobody
0: not
1: said
0: answered
1: it.
0: The question.
1: Right, yeah.
6: Yeah. Let me see. Thank you, John. He set the mark, so... I'm gonna go with lucky number 13.
0: You're just shy of that, Kelly.
6: Always a bridesmaid, never a bride on these quest baseball. Yeah. What's the number? Was
0: 12
6: it 12 or something?
0: 12 wins for two.
6: 12. I was thinking
1: 12 wins.
6: Right?
3: A carton of eggs.
6: But thirteen sounded more lucky. I guess it wasn't that lucky.
1: It wasn't that lucky. Well,
3: 12 and 10.
1: You got to catch the bouquet. You got to catch the bouquet, Kelly, if you want to become the
6: bride. Right.
1: I'm feeling
6: heat from Steve on these questions.
1: He's picking it up.
6: I know. He's go White Sox.
1: The pressure is on.
6: All right. I'll enjoy the rest of the show. You guys have a good weekend.
3: You as well.
0: You too, Kelly.
3: Thank you for calling.
6: Right.
1: Thank you, Kelly.
3: We haven't talked about Connelly Early yet. What are you guys' thoughts on us sending Connelly Early packing?
0: Well, we talked about it, I think, a couple of weeks ago when the trade happened. Do I like the trade? No, I'm not a huge fan of the trade. But, again, we talked about this. The Red Sox had an excess of pitching, amount of pitching.
3: They did.
0: And the question is, what does it become to be who's the odd man out? And, unfortunately, in this case, while we didn't think he was the odd man out, it does make sense a little bit on paper.
1: Right. You're going to keep Toler. You're not going to keep Early.
0: And Bennett, too.
1: And Bennett, oh, my gosh.
3: Yeah, I don't know.
1: Don't even bring...
3: Early just looks so good, though, in the Bronx. And that's a tough environment to play in. In the playoffs last year, he had, like, what, two games under his belt, three games under his
1: belt
3: at that time?
1: He's a very smart pitcher.
3: And he's only 24 years old. I would have held on to him, but, I mean, besides that, I think they had a decent deadline. Would I have liked them to do more? Yes. But, I mean, look at other teams. They haven't really done as much either. So, I guess beggars can't be choosers.
0: Well, do I like the fact they traded somebody who... You know, for somebody that got hurt immediately? No. Do I wish it was maybe someone like a C.J. Abrams or Luis
3: Garcia?
0: Breslow
3: can see the future, yes. Too, and he still did that. It's crazy.
0: But yeah, let's hope Curtis Meade comes back in 2.5 weeks to 3 weeks and hits those home runs he's been hitting all year. Because otherwise, besides this year, he hasn't really done much. So.
3: No, and even this year, he struggled out of the gate. But, I mean, the Red Sox have, too, so I guess he'd probably fit right in.
1: Yes.
3: But it's really all, I think June he had a very solid month, so hopefully that continues when he comes back.
1: It remains to be seen,
3: I guess.
1: You guys and all your reservations, I only have one thing to say.
3: No,
1: Breslow is the boss
3: thing
1: of you.
0: I don't have any reservations.
1: I'm running with this guy. This guy can see things.
3: He's the greatest GM in history,
1: isn't
3: he?
1: No, he's not the greatest GM, but I'm telling you, for right now...
3: He could never do any wrong.
1: He's reinventing the game.
0: He has had... I've been a great critic of Breslow. Going back to last year, going back the past 2 years.
1: Yeah, well, I was too last year, too.
0: With this sort of robotic you know, answers he would give to folks, him and Sam Kennedy, and just the inaction. You talk about a team last year where the Red Sox could have done a lot more with, I think, last year, particularly the trade deadline, and they didn't really do that. And I think we saw that in the playoffs when they came up short against the New York Yankees. That being said, he has made some moves that have panned out. The trading for Crochet, last year the signing of Alex Bregman. This year, of course, the signings of Sonny Gray, Wilson Contreras.
1: Ranger Suarez.
0: Wilson Contreras, Ranger Suarez. Finding guys, as you mentioned, Clay, Monasterio, trading for guys like Durbin. Yes, it has worked out.
1: Wow.
0: I question if it didn't work out where this team would be, but right now, when it works, and it's working right now.
1: Because when it doesn't work, you're going to get the blame. So when it does work, let's give you the credit, buddy, because... Nobody saw this coming.
0: Because the door was shutting on
3: Greg Breslow
0: in late June.
1: Well, he better have some confidence in himself. I mean, he's the one making the decisions. He better have some
3: confidence.
1: That's
3: a different thing.
0: But I want to talk about
3: Tulum. We'll see what they do this year. I hope they make a big run, and then we'll talk.
0: When we get to our bonus coverage here of the Amazing Great Sports Network, and come back and see us, by the way, on the stream, on the YouTube, just look up the Amazing Great Sports Network. We do our after-hours edition of the show, and we'll talk about, you know, we'll continue to talk about the Red Sox, but what would this team be if Alex Cora was still as manager? Would this team be in a position like they are right now? I think that's an open question right now. And I think Chad Tracy, again, deserves to have the interim tag lifted as manager.
1: I say no. Yeah, Chad Tracy's done a fantastic job. I'm at a loss of words explaining what he does.
0: Yeah.
1: But whatever he does, whatever button he pushes, it's the same thing. It happens.
0: It certainly
3: does. No, it works.
0: True.
3: And this team has bought in, and that's a big part of it, too. It's not just the decisions he's made, as you mentioned, but also the buy-in from the team is at a very high level, clearly.
0: So 13 runs on Friday night, 12 runs in a crazy game on Thursday night. Red Sox continue their homestand against the really just lowly Athletics. The Athletics are supposed to be like a surprise team this year. It just happens when young talent and injuries come together.
3: Oh, and they're in Sacramento, yeah. Too.
0: 4-10 first pitch, and we got Jake Bennett on the mound.
1: It's one thing we got to play before we get out of here.
0: Well, we got 50 seconds, so
3: Kevin doesn't want to play this.
1: the Boston Red Sox and the White Sox. White Sox, right there, hit that. We can close out with that.
7: The Red Sox and the White Sox in Boston, and the Red Sox going for a sweep of the series, and the White Sox made it as difficult as they possibly could.
8: Here's the pitch, and it is swung on and grounded up the middle into center field. We are tied! Does it again! Magic will not stop at Fenway. It is 7-7.
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11: Foundations of Freedom. A look at America's founding principles and the leaders who shaped our nation.
12: In 1796, George Washington made one of the most consequential decisions in American history. He chose not to seek a third term as president. So why does that matter? Because America was not built on permanent rulers. It was built on ordered liberty. Faith teaches that authority is a stewardship, not a possession. Leaders are accountable to God for how they use power. And why does that still matter today? Because republics survive when leaders respect limits and citizens defend them. Washington's lesson still stands. A republic is preserved when power has limits, and public service remains a duty to God and country, not a path to personal rule.
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21: 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Each day, morning, noon, and night, the Angelus bell tolls, calling the Irish, pray the Angelus. Let us unite with them in spirit through the Angelus. Let us pray that God will fill Ireland with His peace and His love. And let us prayerfully meditate on the Angelus. The angel of the Lord declared to Mary, and she conceived of the Holy Spirit, Hail Mary, full of grace, the Lord is with thee. Blessed art thou among women, and blessed is the fruit of thy womb, Jesus. Holy Mary, Mother of God, pray for us sinners, now and at the hour of our death. Amen. Behold, the handmaid of the Lord. May it be done to me according to your word. Hail Mary, full of grace, the Lord is with thee. Blessed art thou among women, and blessed is the fruit of thy womb, Jesus. Holy Mary, Mother of God, pray for us sinners, now and at the hour of our death. Amen. And the Word was made flesh and dwelt among us. Hail Mary, full of grace, the Lord is with thee. Blessed art thou among women, and blessed is the fruit of thy womb, Jesus. Holy Mary, Mother of God, pray for us sinners, now and at the hour of our death. Amen. Pray for us, O Holy Mother of God, that we may be made worthy of the promises of Christ. Let us pray. O Lord, it was through the message of an angel that we learned of the incarnation of Christ, your Son. Pour your grace into our hearts, and by his passion and cross, bring us to the glory of his resurrection through Christ our Lord. Amen. This is Father McDonough. Thank you for joining me in this prayer, and God bless you all.

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If you have friends out there who aren't listening, make sure they download that app. Get them on for a beautiful Sunday afternoon here in the month of August. Summer is waning, but the traditions continue. Every one of our hosts has a way of doing things. Mine is starting the show with three specific songs and ending it with a quote from Finn McCool, which we'll talk about a little bit later. Well, I hope you're enjoying your afternoon, whether you are on the beach, you are at the pool, you are in your yard or in the air conditioning. It is a great day, and I hope you enjoy it and have WROL as your soundtrack. Well, a few moments ago, our dear friend Andy called in. Andy is a faithful listener and always contributes some great music to the playlist here at the station, and he let us know that he lost his dear friend Richard. So, Andy, we're thinking of you, and we want to make sure that we all remember Richard in our thoughts and our prayers, and you as well.

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0: Well, that was a great first half hour. Goes by quickly here at WROL. You know, over the weekend, I was in a hotel, and they had a great shade, kept the sun out, and it was of trees. And one of the people I was with mentioned to me, "Does that look familiar to you?" And I said, "It absolutely does. Looks like the tree right in front of our studio." 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That means we know who to call to make those trees look great. 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They are doing amazing work all the time, those orange trucks all over the place. And this is the time of year to consider making sure those trees are doing well with the summer heat. So reach out to them, 781-640-0377. 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And, of course, be sure to mention that you are a WROL listener. They are one of our great supporters. They love us. We love them. They'll take great care of you. We'll be back in a minute here at WROL.
1: Foundations of Freedom, a look at America's founding principles and the leaders who shaped our nation.
2: In 1796, George Washington made one of the most consequential decisions in American history. He chose not to seek a third term as president. So why does that matter? Because America was not built on permanent rulers. It was built on ordered liberty. Faith teaches that authority is a stewardship, not a possession. Leaders are accountable to God for how they use power. And why does that still matter today? Because republics survive when leaders respect limits and citizens defend them. Washington's lesson still stands. A republic is preserved when power has limits, and public service remains a duty to God and country, not a path to personal rule.
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0: Heidi ho, and welcome back. Joe Reardon with you this afternoon on a beautiful summer afternoon. The sun is shining here at Marina Bay, although I will tell you the parking lot is not full. So if you're looking to come down here to maybe get a little lunch or walk the boardwalk, it is the time to come down. Plenty of parking right now. As I look outside the window, I will update you if that changes. You know, I was on the road earlier today, and the Cape traffic can be rough. But I have friends who are battling that right now, and they need a little pick-me-up. So Ken and Allison on their way back from a great time at a wedding down in Duxbury, and they could use a little pick-me-up on their way up. So here is Ken Casey and the Dropkick Murphys. We're shipping up to Boston here at WROL.

this last time through, I think we should all join in, all of you here and, of course, all of you out there at home. The ones here, you can clap your hands and stamp your feet, and at home, if you've got a bum, jump up and do it, right? Here we go!

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1: Boston's WROL Irish 950 AM has served as the soundtrack for the Boston Irish for almost 60 years. 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I think the answer lies in the rich tapestry of Irish music. 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I am Carol Howley Simmons, General Manager of Salem Media and a proud descendant of Irish immigrants. WROL Irish 950 continues to make history every Irish weekend. 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
4: Heidi ho and welcome back. We are in the second hour now of the Sunday edition of the Irish Hit Parade here at WROL. And the last half hour, we had a pretty lively set. We had some great tunes, including a great tune in Irish. My good friends, John and Julie from Revere, called in. John, of course, is a great Galway man, and he asked to hear Peggy Lettermore. Lettermore, of course, being off the coast of Connemara there. So it was a great connection back to Galway. And as many of you may know who listen often, John is trying to teach me the Irish language. I'm not a good student right now, but I'm trying. So, John, thank you for that. I appreciate you, and I promise I'll study harder. You know, I close my show every week with the words of Finn McCool. The finest music is the music of what happens. And it is often that we experience those moments when we don't even know it. This past weekend, I had the opportunity to celebrate with the Leonard and Coletti families at the wedding of Paul Coletti and Mary Kate Leonard. It was a great time. And it got me thinking a little bit about the power of those moments, of the music of what happens. And what was interesting to me was that Paul and Mary Kate got married on the water. And the water is a wonderful symbol of life and connection. And I thought it might be nice this afternoon to congratulate Paul, or PJ as he's known by his family, and Mary Kate with a song that evokes great feelings of love, but also with the connection to water. The Lagan River flows through Belfast, and it brings with it all sorts of life, and it brings with it all sorts of imagery. So for PJ and for Mary Kate, all the best to you both. Congratulations. And as this song states, the Lord of all is love. May you continue to enjoy that for the rest of your lives. So here is a great version of a great song that I think will be something to remember for a long, long time. Here's My Lagan Love for PJ and Mary Kate at WROL.

Well, that was School Days Over here at WROL, the Chieftains there. And before that, of course, My Leg in Love to PJ and Mary Kate celebrating their wedding this weekend. Just received a call from our good friends Bernie and Mary out in Arizona. Faithful listeners, they get up early to listen to Paul on Saturdays because they're a couple hours behind. And that is how faithful they are. And they wanted us to know that apparently, while it's going to be 91 in Boston today, it is a cool 111 in Arizona. Bernie had an awful week. In the past week, he lost his brother Don and his brother-in-law Art. He and Art had been friends since they were 14 years old, and obviously he knew Don his whole life. And he introduced his sister to Art. So this family has endured some great loss, and both of these men were veterans who served our country faithfully and had military funerals this past week. It has been said that when someone has a loss, the intercession of the Blessed Mother is a very strong connection because the Blessed Mother herself knew the pain of loss in burying her own husband and her own son. So Bernie was hoping to hear Lady of Knock in memory of Dawn and Art. And here's Daniel O'Donnell at WROL.

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0: 3030. And be sure, as we approach the halftime of the show, you are aware that Jammin' on the 10 at 210 will be coming up. Start to get ready. But we will be back with some more Irish music coming up. If you have a special dedication, be sure to get it in. We've had a couple of today. And I think I can say for my hosts and myself, my co-hosts, that that is probably the most impactful thing we do here at WROL, is connect to our listeners in that way. And given our reach of 4.9 million, it reaches far. We'll be right back.
1: 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It's amazing and intriguing. What pulls us in every weekend? I think the answer lies in the rich tapestry of Irish music. 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I am Carol Howley Simmons, General Manager of Salem Media and a proud descendant of Irish immigrants. WROL Irish 950 continues to make history every Irish weekend. 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

Well, that was I Can Almost See Ireland From Here, Geraldine Doyle, Emigrant Eyes, and that was our good friend Bill in Saugus calling in, enjoying his Guinness this afternoon. And before that, our good friend Roger in Lexington. Roger calls with some great ideas for songs. Sometimes we have to dust them off out of the archives, and we appreciate all that you do to keep us on our toes, Roger. This was an easy one. Johnny McAvoy and Wheels Go Round. If you have a request, give us a call. The phones have been lighting up this afternoon, 617-770-3030. Coming up, we have a great song, The Legion of the Rear Guard from the Clancy Brothers and Tommy Makem. And then that is for John McCarthy. John could be my cousin. My grandmother was a McCarthy. And then we have Dennis from Melrose calling in with another song that has been covered by many American artists. And this one is a cover by Elvis Presley, and that'll be Danny Boy. Here we go. Back to the music at WROL.

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5: 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It's amazing and intriguing. What pulls us in every weekend? I think the answer lies in the rich tapestry of Irish music. 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I am Carol Howley Simmons, General Manager of Salem Media and a proud descendant of Irish immigrants. WROL Irish 950 continues to make history every Irish weekend. 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
7: Heidi ho and welcome back. We are in the third and final hour of the Sunday edition of the Irish Hit Parade here at WROL. And you know what's coming up. Get ready. 210, jamming on the 10 at 210 will be coming up. Clear those pieces of furniture off the floor. Get the dancing shoes on. We'll be ready to go at 210. You know, I was driving up from the south today on Route 3. In heavy traffic, and I thought it was a good idea that I got my car checked out for a long trip. And I know that our friends at Sullivan Tire want us to make sure that we are in a good position when we get behind the wheel. And they are having a lot of good deals coming up. 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Of course, Sullivan Tire is a great friend of WROL. So when you go in, make sure you say you are a WROL listener, and we will know that you will be taken care of in a special way. 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Well, we have a request coming up. Our good friend Nora Fitzgerald Broderick called in for a great tune. I don't know if she's related to President Kennedy or not, but it is a lament to John Fitzgerald Kennedy. But first, great news for Cork fans out of Croke Park. Interestingly enough, Cork defeated Galway today in the All-Ireland Camogie Final, and it was a Galway man, our friend Johnny from Revere, who called in to let us know that the Corkonians won and are taking the cup back to Cork. Over the past few years, we've seen changes in some of the anthems, if you will, that have been played in Croke Park. Some of them are more modern. So we are going to celebrate with our friends from Cork today. Here's King Fisher at WROL.

Well, that was Leo McCaffrey with the lament for John Fitzgerald Kennedy here at WROL. Joe Reardon with you this afternoon, and we are approaching the magic moment. Be sure to get everything cleared off the floor and ready to go. This past weekend has been a celebratory weekend. I was at a wedding yesterday, PJ and Mary Kate. And I got to tell you, everyone was jamming on the 10 down there. The dance floor was packed, and it was a great time. So let's keep that vibe going. We're going to get into it with a song that's been done many different ways, including by the Wolftones. But here's Cole at WROL for Jamming on the 10 at 210.

Whoa! A little tired after that one. I'm sweating like I was in a confessional. Great dancing around the studio. I hope you enjoyed it as well. It's funny, since I started working with the team here at WROL, I've run into people out and about who have asked about jamming on the 10 at 210. And I've noticed that the ages keep getting younger and younger. I know my own kids tune into the show. And it just goes to show you how powerful WROL is out in the community, reaching 4.9 million people by air, thousands upon thousands by streaming and on our website. And the audience ranges from young to old, from Ireland to California and everywhere in between. So it really is a great value to advertise here on WROL. If your business is looking to up its game and support the legacy of Irish music in Boston since 1967, reach out to us here at WROL and become a part of our team. Give Paul Gleason a call at 617-691-2513. 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
0: Heidi Ho, and welcome back. We are in the last lap of the Sunday edition of the Irish Hit Parade here at WROL 950 AM 100.3 FM, streaming everywhere. Joe Reardon with you this afternoon as we close out another great afternoon of Irish music. You know, during the commercials, we heard both Paul Gleason and Paul Sullivan speak about the value of advertising on WROL. And it really is tremendous. And this time of year, as we approach election season, is often a time when some of our candidates will come on and record some ads to get the word out to the listeners here at WROL. Now, this is completely anecdotal, but I would venture to guess that if you took a good voter list and put it up against a WROL list, you'd find a lot of matches. So if you are in a campaign mode out there right now, gearing up for the primary election in a couple of weeks or the general election in November and want to reach a great audience, make sure you give Paul Gleason a call so that you can get your word out to the good voters and the great people of WROL. Give Paul a call, 617-691-2513. Well, earlier I mentioned that this was a celebratory weekend, and certainly PJ and Mary Kate's wedding was a celebration. But in the Reardon family, we had another great celebration as well, the birth of Maraid Isabel Reardon. And Maraid is going to be known as Mabel. Many of you have heard on my show on occasion that I have mentioned my grandmother, Mabel O'Halloran. Nana lived with us in our house with five boys and my parents, and it was Nana who introduced me to WROL. Back in those days, it was a little transistor radio that she had on Saturdays in her bedroom, and she exposed me to Irish Celtic music back then, and it stuck with me for a long time. Even in raising my kids, Maggie and Jack, we often sang songs that I heard learning from Nana. So it is fitting today that we go back in time, in a sense, and we connect Mabel O'Halloran to Mabel Reardon with the gift of Irish music. Waltzes are great, comforting, slow, and with a child, it's often good to rock to. So we will kick off this next half hour with Mild Mabel Kelly to honor the birth of my niece, Mabel Reardon, and to Mabel's parents, Jackie and Greg, and her big sister, Grace. We are so happy for you and look forward to lots of fun with baby Mabel. And for Grace, as a big sister, we'll also get a song on for you. First, it'll be Mabel Kelly, and then, of course, Grace, here at WROL.

you know very well. It's back to 1960, and I'm one of the forgotten heroes of that period of time. A young man called Joseph Mary Plunkett. While he was awaiting execution, he married his longtime girlfriend, Grace Gifford. A very beautiful song called Grace.

Well, that, of course, was John Hogan with Rollin' Home for our good friend Tom. Tom, thanks as always for calling in. We appreciate you. And to all the others who have called in today, some just to say hello and some with some requests, you are always welcome to reach out to us here at WROL. The listeners, you are the foundation on which WROL builds, and we appreciate all that you do. You know, the Irish and Irish-American communities have long since been known for giving back and being part of the community. And WROL has been very much aware of that connection. And the Irish 950 Cares part of our programming is one where we can connect with the goings-on out in the community in terms of benefits, fundraisers, dances, Irish music events, events within the Irish and Irish-American communities. And, of course, we're able to do it through the support of our dear friend and sponsor, the Lord Mayor of West Roxbury, Richie Gormley, and Gormley Funeral Home. Well, earlier I mentioned Nora Fitzgerald Broderick, which, of course, connects us to her husband, P.J. Broderick, at the Irish Social Club. P.J., of course, handles all the bookings there. So if you are looking to play there at some point, give P.J. a call, 617-893-1137. And, of course, this is a venue that many, many people have used for their events. It is a great venue for your next party, whether that be a retirement party, it be a christening, a dance for a benefit, or, as always, there's Sunday night dances. You know that the Irish Social Club is the place to go if you're looking to have your next event there. Give Sean Staunton a call, 781-686-8433. Well, it's Sunday, so you know what that means. The Sunday night dances at the Irish Social Club are on tonight at 7 p.m. We have Dancing to the Music of John Connors next Sunday, August the 16th. It is the Black Velvet Band. Admission, as always, is only $10. All are welcome. And don't forget, if you're interested in using the facilities there at the Irish Social Club, or you're looking to see what's going on there, visit irishsocialclub.org. Well, Richie Gormley and Gormley Funeral Home have been great supporters of our programming here at WROL and have afforded us the opportunity to tell our listeners what's going on in the community. Last weekend, Richie's nephew Michael reached out to me from Roscommon. And it's always great to get people from outside of the Boston area to check in. And when they are in Ireland, we are particularly happy to hear from them and see what is going on over there. I hope, Michael, you had a great time over there. We appreciate you, and we appreciate Richie and Gormley Funeral Home for all you do. And I know you and Richie both recognize the value of advanced funeral planning and would be open to hearing from people interested in protecting their families that way. And they can reach you and Richie at gormleyfuneral.com. Well, Michael, it's a week late, and I apologize for that. I did not check my Facebook when I was doing the show last week, but I know that you were in Coffee's Pub at the time, and you asked to hear Where the Three Counties Meet by the great Brendan Shine. It's a week late, but here you go, Michael. Thank you and Richie for all you do for us here at WROL and all the business that you get for advertising with us.

0: Well, as we close out the show, we listen to Sharon Corr. And as we close out the show, as we always do, we remind you of the words of Finn McCool. The finest music is the music of what happens. Until next week, this is Joe Reardon with WROL.
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10: And what promises do you hope the average American will have when they drive into most of our cities, or at least most of our smaller cities, and see steeples on the horizon? What should a steeple say to somebody who's driving into a village or a town, or I say a smaller city?

0: 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The world waits to be discovered. Discoveries comes to you from the pulpit of the Byfield Parish Church in Georgetown, Massachusetts. I am Robin Mann. Welcome to today's broadcast. Dr. William Boylan is preaching this morning. On Discoveries, we preach Christ. I'll be back at today's close. Now won't you sit back and enjoy another adventure in discovery.
1: Closing chapter of the letter written to the Hebrew Christians that we have in the end of our Bible nearly closes with those verses that I quoted to call us to worship. Hebrews 13, 20 and 21 that are behind me on the wall. May the God of peace, who through the blood of the eternal covenant brought back from the dead our Lord Jesus, that great shepherd of the sheep, equip you with everything good for doing his will. And may he work in us what is pleasing to him through Jesus Christ, to whom be glory forever and ever. Amen. Let me ask a question. What promises do you hope the average American will have when they drive into most of our cities, or at least most of our smaller cities, and see steeples on the horizon? What should a steeple say to somebody who's driving into a village or a town, or I say a smaller city? Because in the larger cities, we've dwarfed most of those steeples, and they're hard to see. If you go over the Mystic Bridge, you look left, you can still see the steeple of the Old North Church, where many, many years ago, Paul Revere looked to see if it was one if by land and two if by sea. But very few of the steeples in the larger cities are visible, but they certainly are in the smaller ones. Next time you drive in from Salisbury and cross the Gillis Bridge into town, take a look at the horizon of Newburyport, and you'll see that the four tallest structures in Newburyport are the steeples of St. Paul's Episcopal Church, the Central Congregational Church, the Unitarian Church, and Old South Presbyterian Church. They all loom on the horizon, and they're the largest structures to Newburyport so far. So what kind of promise, what could a person, should a person expect? Because these steeples are announcing that there are groups of certain kinds of people that live in the city, that live in our case, Newburyport. Well, I want to suggest this morning, and not just my idea, but the idea of the author of the book of Hebrews, that people ought to suspect that there is in that city, and there are in those cities of our nation, groups of people who are being made into something, who are being made into something. When I was probably eight, one of the older boys in our neighborhood built a soapbox racer. And the street I lived on was very slopey. It was from High Street, which gives you a clue to the fact that it was one of the higher streets, down to Central Street. So it was a great street in the winter to slide on and in the summer to run your racer down. I was fortunate to live in the era when you could do that and not expect to get run over by a car, because there were very few on the streets in those days. But he built a racer. And I announced to my father that I was going to make a racing car. And he knew that I had the heart for it, but not the knowledge. If that was going to be built and I was going to have a soapbox racer, he was going to have to pitch in and do a lot of the doing, a lot of the helping. He certainly was going to have to show me how to get the materials. And he did. We live next door to a disbanded shanty, clam shanty. It was a very common building in Ipswich, Massachusetts. When the Great Depression hit and people were out of work, they went clamming. And Ipswich became known for clamming. And there was a clam shanty next door to us. And by the time I was eight and ready to build my racer, that business had failed, or at least the person owned it had gone out of business. But most of the stuff was still there. And of course, my father knew it, and he knew it really didn't belong to anyone particularly. It had been abandoned. So he went in with me, and there was a cart that was used to take these galvanized 1 gallon cans of clam back to the cooler. And so we took the wheels off the cart. Now we had wheels. He went around and there were some open 2x4s. They weren't particularly holding anything up. They weren't structural in that way. So he took the 2x4s. There were barrels in there in which they would put some of these galvanized clams. Now, some of the big barrels he couldn't use, but there were smaller ones that was perfect for the front of the racer. So we got a barrel, and there was plenty of rope around, so we got the rope. The one thing we had to go buy was a bolt, so that when the thing got put together, you could run a bolt down through the 2x4s, and the wheels could turn and be pulled to steer by the rope. What is Jesus Christ doing in his church? He's taking us, his materials, and he's building something out of us. He's taking the materials that we already are, and he's doing something with them. He's building us into a body of believers. And he's not just doing it here in this church. This is a worldwide operation. He is building, he is making his church. And I want to suggest to you that it would be very helpful and healthy for this country if whenever anyone went into one of our cities or towns or smaller cities and they saw these steeples, that they really understood that that's what's happening in those places. That's what is supposed to be going on. And that it's going on for the benefit, not only of those who are being built up. Of course it benefits anyone to become Christ-like. That, of course, is a benefit, but it's supposed to spill over and to be a benefit to the society as well. And in our culture, unfortunately, most of those who are leading us, most of the governors and the mayors and the people leading at the different precinct levels in our country, they will often look only to industry in order to attain benefits. They will want to bring industry into the towns, industry into the locale. In other words, they hope for the fact that the economy and the strength of the economy will give us what we need, give us a sense of peace, give us a sense of security. But I'll bet not too many say, wow, if we could only get a church, if we could only get a church to move in, if we could only get a group of these people who are committed to follow Christ, and who are open and willing to be built up in him, what a difference they could make in our community. And I fear that one of the reasons that they don't think this way, I didn't think that way growing up, and I suspect one of the reasons this is not the way we usually think is probably we are not who we're supposed to be yet. And I want to suggest that this text is enormously instructive and focuses right on this matter. Let's look at it for just a second. The men of the church yesterday met for our retreat. Over 80 of the men of this church were there, so we all had a chance to hear together what Pastor Dan had to say. And I was thinking, as I heard him say it, how apropos that was to the text that I've been contemplating this week and thinking about preaching, this passage from the end of Hebrews. May the God of peace, who brought again from the dead our Lord Jesus, the great shepherd of the sheep, through the blood of the eternal covenant, equip you with everything good. Why? That you may do his will. How? Him working in you. He working out that will in you. Working in you what is pleasing in his sight. By what method? Through Jesus Christ. Making his son the model. Making his son the presence, making his son his presence in our lives, making his son the source of power in our life as human beings, but as redeemed human beings who belong to him. Let's think about this text, and I'll use the outline that I was given yesterday by Pastor Dan. Let's look at the identity that we're to have if we are in Christ. Let's look at the capacity that we have been given that we probably none of us take full advantage of. And finally, the destiny. What is the destiny? I say, as I listened to the presentation yesterday morning to us men, I couldn't help but think, wow, that is a great structural outline for this passage in Hebrews 13, 20 and 21. What is our identity? What is our identity? The world began to call those who follow Jesus Christ Christians. It happened first at Antioch. The word means little Christ. That's what they were called. They looked like him. They were trying to behave like him. They were treating each other the way Christ would have treated them. And the world noticed it and said they are Christians. And that first happened at Antioch. If there is an identity we're expected to have, it is Christ's own identity. We are supposed to become like him. And who was he? Well, he was the God of peace. Now, in this text, it is quite clear that the discussion here, the focus here, is on the fact of the Father being the God of peace. But the truth is, God is the God of peace, whether we're talking about the Father, the Son, or the Spirit. There is one God. And whatever is true of the Father and the Son and the Spirit, it is true of all of them. Not their, as to their roles. The Father is not the Son, and the Son is not the Spirit, and the Spirit is neither the Father or the Son. There is this very difficult for most of us to comprehend Trinitarian reality to God. But nevertheless, the Father, the Son, and the Spirit are God. And if they are God, they are the God of peace. So that when our text says, may the God of peace, we can think about the fact that when God spoke in ancient times through the prophet Isaiah, for instance, and gave the name of the Messiah, he said, Mighty God, the Messiah is God. Everlasting Father, the Messiah will function like a father among his people. Prince of Peace, he ends with. The Messiah is the Prince of Peace. Very, very important to notice that when Jesus came back after the resurrection and he came into the room and met his feared, frightened disciples, they didn't know what to expect. He's dead. We thought he may be gone. He came back, and what does he do to them? Upbraid them for their little faith? No. He breathed on them. He said, Receive my spirit. And he said, Peace I give you. My peace I give you. Not like the world gives you. My peace I give you. What was his peace? He was at peace with his Father, that was for sure. But I believe we can really think of it almost in psychological terms. Jesus was not in combat in his soul. He was not fighting against urges and desires to go against his Father. He had the deep-seated sense that his Father was good, and he loved him, and he wanted to obey his every word. And therefore, what he walked out in his life, he worshipped in his heart. He was at peace. One of the things we all need is to come to peace in our soul. His peace is what we need, so that the conflict is over. The conflict that Paul describes in Romans chapter 7. I find a law to be within me. The very thing I don't want to do, I find myself doing, and the very opposite is true too. In other words, I have a war going on. Who will deliver me from this body of death? I praise Jesus Christ, he says. Who will deliver me? Well, our Lord was a man of peace, and he was a man of peace within. So there's his identity, to be sure, but I would suggest that that is our identity too. What about his capacity? In other words, what did Jesus Christ accomplish? He died for my sin. He died for your sin. He died for the sins of the whole world. How do you know for who personally that involves or applies to? Whoever believes. Whoever believes. Faith is the instrument or the instrumentality of the reception of that offer of forgiveness. It is faith. Jesus said of himself in this letter to the Hebrews in chapter 10. Jesus said, Sacrifice and offerings you did not desire, but a body you have prepared for me. With burnt offerings and sin offerings you weren't pleased, he said. He said, Here I am. It is written about me in the scroll. I have come to do your will, O my God. Here you have the Lord explaining himself what he has come to do. He has been given a body for the purpose of sacrificing it. He came into the world to do something, to accomplish something. And his task was to lay down his life for the sins of the world. Let me tell you some of the texts that the author of Hebrews writes in order to explain this. He says in chapter 1, verse 3, The Son is the radiance of God's glory the exact representation of his being, sustaining all things by his powerful word. And then it says, after he had made purification for sins, he sat down at the right hand of majesty in heaven. In chapter 2, verse 9, the author of Hebrews again makes this statement. But we see Jesus. Now remember, I'm talking about capacity. What we were hearing yesterday from Pastor Dan in this. You know, we have a certain task to perform, but we have the ability to do it. It's a God-given thing. It's a gift of grace. But here it is in Jesus first off. And he says, we see Jesus, who was made a little lower than the angels, now crowned with glory and honor. Why? Because he suffered death, so that by the grace of God, he might taste death for everyone. In that same chapter, in verse 14, the author writes, since the children have flesh and blood, he too shared our humanity, so that by his death, he might destroy him who holds the power of death, that is the devil, and free those who all their lives were in slavery because of the fear of death. Then in chapter 7, this verse, unlike other high priests, he does not need to offer sacrifices day after day, first for his own sins, then for the sins of the people. He sacrificed himself. In other words, he sacrificed for those sins once for all when he offered himself. He was the sacrifice. Chapter 9, that theme continues. He did not enter. He's talking about Christ rising from the dead and returning to the presence of God. That's what he's talking about. And he says he did not enter by the means of blood shed by bulls or goats. Not like the Old Testament situation. Not like the symbols. But that's what the Old Testament was. It was a book of symbols. There's a reality coming. This shows you what to look for. Whatever happens, it has to involve the shedding of blood to please God. Because God demands the death of sinners, and the only evidence that the sinner is dead is to see his blood shed. So God said, if this man's going to save sinners, he's going to take their curse, he's going to die their death, and the evidence will be his blood shed. And so in chapter 9, again, it says, he did not enter by means of the blood of bulls and calves, but he entered the most holy place once for all by his own blood, having obtained eternal redemption. The blood of bulls and goats and ashes of a heifer sprinkled on those who are ceremonially unclean sanctify them, and they are outwardly clean. But, he says, how much more will the precious blood of Christ, who through the eternal Spirit offered himself unblemished to God, he cleansed our conscience from acts that lead to death, so that we may serve the living God. And then finally, in that ninth chapter, the statement, in fact, the law requires that nearly everything be cleansed with blood. Without the shedding of blood, there is no forgiveness of sin. Who is able? Who has the capacity to do that? Christ said, bulls and goats don't, but you have prepared a body for me, so I can do it for my people. So there's the capacity. And we are expected to take up our cross and follow him. We are expected to lay down our lives. I don't think it means we have to become martyrs. At least if that happens to us, that's one thing. But that's not the call. The call is to deny ourselves and to walk after him. Together. Together. And then finally, the destiny. I said yesterday, he said, we have to know our identity, our capacity. God has made us able to care about other people now, not just ourselves. We can care about others, really care about them. And finally, our destiny. And then in verse 26 of that ninth chapter, we read, but now he, Christ, has appeared once for all at the end of the ages to do away with sin by the sacrifice of himself. And continues in chapter 10 to say, because by one sacrifice he made perfect forever. Remember that my text said, the God of peace, he is the Prince of Peace. Who brought again from the dead, Jesus died. He brought again from the dead. Who was Jesus? The great shepherd of the sheep. The shepherd dies for his sheep. He loves his sheep. He dies for his flock. And he says, and it was through the blood of the eternal covenant. This was not some late agreement that was made because everything else failed God. And he said, I'll try it this way. No, this is the eternal covenant. Christ died before there was a world to die for. He died before the foundations of the world. This is something to ponder because this is a secret into the heart and mind of God, because he wants us to know something about his love that is not readily observable to the eye and hardly believable to the mind, but the cross of Christ manifests it, because Christ died for our sins before the world was formed, in order that we would know the love of God. And this is eternal. It's not for time and space or for here and now. It's forever. So, if this is true,

0: from the dead, our Lord Jesus, the great shepherd of the sheep, through the blood of the eternal covenant, equip you with everything good that you may do his will, working in you what is pleasing in his sight through Jesus Christ, to whom be the glory forever and ever. Let's pray. Our Father, we thank you for speaking. You could have held silence. You could have let us grope around like blind people in the dark. But you chose not to. You chose to shine light on who you are, what you have done. And you sent your Son to do that, not just by talking, but by doing. He is the light of the world. He is our light. And so we pray that as we have light on who we now are, and as we think about where we are, we're one small congregation here in this outpost, really, but we have a steeple. And up north of us is Newburyport, and they have four steeples. And we can hardly count the steeples across the country. May you bring your will to light in all of our congregations, that we might see who you mean us to be, and that we might be that together as your people, no matter who we are, where we are in this world, no matter what might be the differences among us as congregations because of our understanding of our way of organizing or some particular doctrine. May we be one in this, that we are one in Christ. And may that oneness in Christ change this country and this continent and this world. We pray it in Christ's name. Amen.
1: 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I am Robin Mann, speaking on behalf of Dr. Boylan, our engineer William Walker, and the members of the Byfield Parish Church. 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
2: This is Hugh Hewitt for townhall.com. Reliable reports from a variety of sources confirm President Trump had ordered a major escalation of combat with Iran for this past weekend, only to call it off Saturday night. President Trump knows the Islamic Revolutionary Guard Corps lies and that they cheat. There's no reason to believe that they'll not lie and cheat again. It is who they have always been. Since the revolution in 1979, the Iranian regime's negotiators have fooled both Presidents Carter and Obama in comprehensive fashion. Other presidents to some degree, but they have never fooled Donald Trump, until this past weekend at least. Can we still pull a win out against the terrorist regime in Tehran? Yes. But only the president can do that. Not our allies, not his advisors, certainly not the legacy media. President Trump has been surprising and indeed startling his critics for nearly a dozen years in politics. I'm hoping he has at least one more huge surprise in store. I'm Hugh Hewitt.
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1: I'm Cynthia Brathwaite, pastor at Promise Worship Center in Braintree, and today I am praying for our youth and young adults. Abba Father, today we call on you to see and hear the desperate cry for help from this generation of youth and young adults that are in need of divine intervention. Lord, though they may not recognize and admit their need for you, I pray that you will intervene in their lives with a holy intrusion and guidance and direction from your throne to their troubled hearts. Provide for them the right influences, godly counsel and wisdom that will draw them to you and apprehend and remove any evil intended to corrupt and lead them astray and away from you. Lord, grant them the desire and the power to know you and come to the truth that is in Jesus Christ, your Son. In Jesus' name we pray. Amen.
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3: Hi, guys. It's Anthony. On Sunday night, February 22nd, Father Tom laid down to go to sleep in peace. And the Lord took Father Tom home to his heavenly reward to be with our Lord and Savior, Jesus Christ, for all of eternity. Father was able to preach and teach about not only the love of Jesus, but about the kingdom of God for 41 years. Father Tom's dream was always for his preaching to continue on while he is in heaven. As we are about to listen to the words of Christ, released through Father, Father Tom is in heaven doing his part by praying for us and interceding before the throne of God for you. 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Box 602 East Boston, Mass. 02128. As we prepare to listen to Father Tom's preach, open your spirits to allow the Holy Spirit to pour into you in a way he never has. 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God bless you.
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0: In his second letter to Timothy, the Apostle Paul writes these words, "I charge you in the presence of God and of Christ Jesus, who is to judge the living and the dead, and by his appearing and by his kingdom, preach the word. Be urgent, in season and out of season. Convince, rebuke, and exhort. Be unfailing in patience and in teaching." This is In Season and Out of Season, a Bible teaching ministry with Father Tom DiLorenzo.
1: Good day, it's Father Tom, and I'm glad to be with you today. We do this broadcast live as the trucks go by. We do this broadcast live. I'm looking at the prophet Jonah today. And, you know, many people just think of Jonah as a fish story. And Jonah has so much to teach us in these few chapters. I'm going to begin to read chapter 1. "Now the word of the Lord came unto Jonah, the son of Amittai, saying, Arise, go to Nineveh, that great city, and cry against it, for their wickedness is come up before me." Oh. Now Nineveh is a pagan city. It's a great city. And God speaks to Jonah, who's kind of stuck up. You know, he thinks he's just a lot better than the pagans, you know. He doesn't realize that his mother was an Amorite and his father was a Hittite when the Lord found the Jewish people. So God gives a call to Jonah to go to Nineveh, that pagan city. "But Jonah rose up to flee into Tarshish from the presence of the Lord." And when one flees from the presence of the Lord and one has the mark of God in their heart, you're going to have a lot of trouble. Maybe that's you. Maybe today you are fleeing from the presence of the Lord and the mark of God is in your heart. You're going to have a lot of trouble. It's time to surrender again. It's time to give up again. It's time to give your heart over again. It's time to say, "Here I am, I come to do thy will." I'm telling you, if you are fleeing from the presence of the Lord, nothing good will happen. If you have the mark of God on you, in you, you've been claimed by Jesus Christ, and today you're fleeing from the Lord because you want to enjoy the world, I'm going to tell you, you're never going to be happy. Until you surrender again. Until you surrender again. "Jonah rose up to flee into Tarshish from the presence of the Lord and went down to Joppa. He found a ship going to Tarshish, and he paid the fare thereof and went down into it to go with them unto Tarshish from the presence of the Lord." The Lord called him to Nineveh. He says, "No, I'm better than that. I'm not going to those people. I'm not going to those pagans." But the Lord said the wickedness of Nineveh had come up before him, and he wants to send Jonah to speak a word of repentance. Jonah says, "Not on your life. Not on your life. I'm getting out of here. I'm going as far as I can from Nineveh and as far as I can from God's call." My friends, when people do that, they have the hand of God upon them, and that hand is heavy. He wants to exact something out of you, and I'm going to tell you what God cannot exact during a time of peace, he'll exact during a time of war. Because the Lord is a jealous God. Not jealous because he's a jealous lover after us, but a lover that cares for us and knows that anything but him is second best. So we continue. "But the Lord sent out a great wind into the sea, and there was a mighty tempest in the sea, that the ship was like to be broken." So here's Jonah running away. And you know what? The elements rise up against Jonah. "Then the mariners were afraid and cried every man unto his God," they're pagans, "and cast forth their wares that were in the ship into the sea to lighten them. But Jonah was gone down into the sides of the ship, and he lay there and was fast asleep." Fast asleep. And here are the pagan men in the boat crying out to their gods and throwing over things because the winds and the waves are going over to the ship, and things are happening. It's all Jonah's fault. He's running from the Lord. So the shipmaster came to Jonah and said unto him, "What do you mean, O sleeper? Arise, call upon your God, if so be that God will think upon us, that we perish not." In other words, you call on your God, Jonah, and maybe we won't perish. And this is what he said. And they said, every one of his fellow, "Come, let us cast lots, that we may know for whose cause this evil is upon us." So they cast lots, and the lot fell upon Jonah. Let's find out why this is happening. And Jonah is the reason. Then they said unto Jonah, "Tell us, we pray thee, for whose cause this evil is upon us. What is your occupation? Where do you come from? Where is your country? What people do you belong to?" He said unto them, "I am a Hebrew. I fear the Lord. I fear the God of heaven, which hath made the sea and the dry land." Oh my, the God of heaven that has made the sea and the dry, the sea is against them. I'm a Hebrew. I'm one of those people that belong to the one true God. "Hear, O Israel, the Lord your God is God alone. Therefore you should worship the Lord your God with your whole heart, your whole soul, and your whole might." Then were the men exceedingly afraid. They said unto Jonah, "Why have you done this?" They know Jonah's done something wrong. For the men knew that he fled from the presence of the Lord because Jonah told them. Then said they unto Jonah, "What shall we do to you that the sea may be calm? For the sea wrought and was tempestuous. What shall we do to you?" And Jonah said unto them, "Take me up and cast me forth into the sea. So shall the sea be calm unto you. For I know that for my sake this great tempest is upon you." Stubborn, running away from the presence of the Lord. He will not go to Nineveh. He will not go and proclaim repentance. He'd rather die. "Throw me into the sea." Stubborn. His heart is against God. "I want my way. I want my way, my way. I'm not going to relent. It would be better for you to throw me into the sea. Please, you throw me into the sea and things will get better." Imagine that somebody so strong-willed that will not do the will of God, that will allow himself to die and be thrown into the sea. Imagine. I'm going to tell you, there are so many people like that. "I will not give my life over to God. I want my own life. I want to control it. I want to be the Lord of my own life. I will not." I'm going to tell you, if God's mark is upon you and those are your words, you are in a tempestuous sea and the waves are coming over you and you need to surrender unto the Lord. That's what you need to do. But Jonah is so strong-willed. He hates those Ninevites so much. They're pagans, and it's below him to go and to proclaim repentance. It's kind of sad. It's kind of sad that we can be so strong, so our will could be so against God. It's kind of strong.
2: "Nevertheless, the men rowed hard to bring it to the land, but they could not. For the sea wrought and was tempestuous against them."
1: They didn't want to throw Jonah over. The pagans have compassion for the believer. They even try to row the boat to the land.
2: "Wherefore they cried unto the Lord and said, We beseech thee, O Lord, we beseech thee, let us not perish for this man's life, and lay upon us innocent blood. For thou, O Lord, hast done as it pleased thee."
1: In other words, we're going to throw him over, Lord, but don't hold it against us. He's the one that's running from you.
2: So they took up Jonah, and they cast him into the sea, and the sea ceased from raging. Then the men feared the Lord exceedingly, offered a sacrifice unto the Lord, and made vows. Now the Lord had prepared a great fish to swallow up Jonah. And Jonah was in the belly of the fish 3 days and three nights. Well, God will get his way. God will get his way. If he's not going to use Jonah, he'll use somebody else. God will get his way. You see, the Lord doesn't need me to get his way. I need him. We need to come up with the conclusion that God doesn't need us. We need him. That the way of the Lord will be accomplished, whether it be with us or without us. God will get his will done, whether it be with me or without me. And I want it to be with me. I want it to be with me. Do you want it to be with you? You see, Jonah is so angry that God has asked him to go to those pagan people. It's below him. It's below him. Well, I'm telling you, nothing is below me and nothing is below you. When the Lord speaks, we either do it or we don't. And if you run from the presence of the Lord, you have every right to do that. But you will accept the consequences, and the consequences will come because his hand will be heavy upon you, and he will exact from you during war what he cannot exact during peace. And you know what? You need never do what God called you to do. You need never do what God called you to do. In the prophet Isaiah, Isaiah spoke to the people. The people of Israel wanted to go to Egypt and to get help from the Egyptians. The Lord spoke to Isaiah in the 30th chapter that he did not want that to happen, but in quiet and in confidence would come the victory. That they were to be quiet and confident in the Lord. But what did they do? They decided to go to Egypt because their plans were greater than God's plans. They did not want to listen to the prophet. And so they went to Egypt. And you know what? They lost. They lost the war. Why? Because they did not follow the dictates of God through the prophet. They lost the war. I tell you, when the Lord calls us to do something and tells us to do something and we do not do it, I tell you, we will lose the war. He will strip us of everything. He will strip us of everything until we reach that point that, here I am, Lord. I am naked before you. I come to do thy will. What does it take? What does it take? What does it take? And he doesn't do this with everybody, I'll tell you. There are some people that say, I'm not going to do his will. And he doesn't go after them. He doesn't bring the waves over them. He says, well, let them do their will. There are some people like that. But then there are other people that are marked out, that when they follow their own will and do not do what the Lord calls them to do, he lets them suffer until they reach the end of their rope and they surrender. This is real. I've seen this in my own life. I've seen this in my own life. I've seen it. I've seen it. I've seen people that have said no to God. And they go on living their life the way they want to live their life. Then I've seen in my life and in other lives, people that are saying no, they will suffer until they reach the point of surrender. This is real. This is real. God will exact from you something during a war with him that he can't exact when you're at peace. We go to the second chapter now. Then Jonah prayed. He's in the fish's belly. unto the Lord his God out of the belly of the fish. And Jonah prayed, I cried by reason of mine affliction unto the Lord, and he heard me. Out of the belly of hell cried I, and he heard my voice. For thou hadst cast me into the deep, into the midst of the sea. The floods encompassed me about, the billows and waves passed over me. Then I said, I am cast out of thy sight, yet I will look again toward thy holy temple. The waters compassed me about even to the soul. The depth closed me round about. The weeds were wrapped around my head. I went down to the bottom of the mountains. The earth with her bars was about me forever. Yet hast thou brought up my life from corruption, O Lord my God. When my soul fainted within me, I remembered the Lord, and my prayer came before me. I remembered the Lord, and my prayer came before me. What's going to happen now? And I remembered your holy temple. They that observe lying vanities forsake their own mercy, but I will sacrifice unto thee with the voice of thanksgiving, and I will pay that which I have vowed. Salvation is the Lord. And the Lord spoke unto the fish, and it vomited out Jonah upon the dry land. You see, it takes being in the vice for Jonah to say, I remember the Lord. It takes Jonah being broken to say, I remember the Lord. He could have done it in the first verse when the Lord said, go to Nineveh. He could have done it. He didn't have to go through this, but he wanted to go through this. He wanted his own will to be exerted, and the seaweed was around his neck, and the waves went over his head, and he's in the midst of the pits. He's in the midst of a terrible situation. He could have avoided this. He could have avoided every bit of it. But you know what? If you can learn from this, it's okay. If you can learn from this, it's okay. That when God tells you to do something, you just do it. When God tells you to do something, you just do it. You just do it. You don't make excuses. You see, Jonah was stuck up. He thought he was better than the pagans. Remember, the Lord told us never to forget our roots. He told us never to forget where we came from. He told us never to forget that he called us. That there's nobody below us. That if the Lord calls us to do something, do it. Do it. And you know what? If you don't do it, and you're marked by him, his hand will be heavy upon you. His hand will. And Jonah experienced the dregs. The dregs of pain. Until finally he remembered the Lord. And the word of the Lord came to Jonah a second time, saying, arise, go unto Nineveh, the great city, and preach unto it the preaching that I bid thee. In other words, if you don't do what God says, he'll say it again. And it's the same message. It's the same message as the first verse. Go to Nineveh and preach what I tell you to preach. You see, the Lord is into learning things. If you don't learn something, you're going to have to learn it again. He'll give you another situation to learn it again. And if you don't learn it again, he'll give you another situation that you have to learn it again. It'll be the same situation, the same meat you'll be eating. So Jonah arose finally and went unto Nineveh according to the word of the Lord. Now Nineveh was an exceeding great city, 3 days' journey. You could walk 3 days through the city.
1: And Jonah began to enter into the city a day's journey, and he cried and said, 40 days, and Nineveh shall be overthrown. 40 days, and Nineveh shall be destroyed. Oh, he loves it. He loves it. He loves this message. God's given you 40 days, and he's going to destroy this pagan city. Little does he know that Nineveh will hear the word of the Lord and will respond. Verse 5. So the people of Nineveh believed God and proclaimed a fast and put on sackcloth, from the greatest of them even to the least of them. Isn't it something that tax collectors and prostitutes are entering the kingdom of heaven ahead of the people of God? That's what he said yesterday at Mass. Isn't it something that the pagans hear the word of the Lord much more than Jonah the prophet? Isn't it something? How do we know? By what they did. They did not just say, you know, we're going to listen to Jonah. They did something. They proclaimed a fast. They put on sackcloth, from the greatest to the least. For the word came unto the king of Nineveh, and he arose from his throne. He laid his robe from him. He covered him with sackcloth and sat in ashes. I tell you, we can learn from the prophet Jonah and from these chapters. It's very easy to become smug. It's very easy to become arrogant. It's very easy to become, I know it, I've been born again, I'm going to heaven. And I'm telling you, sometimes the pagans hear the word of God quicker than the people of God. Sometimes those who do not even know God, when they hear the word of God, repent faster than those people that are so-called children of God. We'll pick this up tomorrow. Listen, it's time for us to turn to the Lord. It's time for us to hear from heaven. It's time for us to hear from heaven and to do what the Lord calls us to do. It's time. It's time. It's time. I surrender all in Jesus' name. I surrender all in Jesus' name. I surrender all in Jesus' name.
2: The angel of the Lord declared unto Mary, and she conceived of the Holy Spirit, Behold, the handmaid of the Lord, let it be done unto me according to thy word. And the word was made flesh and dwelt among us. Hail Mary, full of grace, the Lord is with you. Blessed are you among women, and blessed is the fruit of thy womb, Jesus. Holy Mary, Mother of God, pray for us sinners, now and at the hour of our death. Amen.
1: 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I'm on every day at this time proclaiming the word of God. I need to hear from people. I will not go into debt. I will not go into debt. Please, the mailing address is Father Tom, Post Office Box 602, East Boston, Mass. 02128. 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
2: I need to hear from people. 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
1: It's time for you to hear the word of God. It's time for you to say yes. Say yes to him. Say yes to him. Say yes to him. Say yes to him. Even if you don't know what the yes is about, say yes to him. So you will pass through this time of trial. So that this trial will not destroy you, but this trial will sharpen you. It's time. It's time. The prophet Jonah tells us it's time. Don't be like Jonah. Don't be smug. Don't be proud. Don't be arrogant. Everything you have is a gift. That's why you have no need to boast of anything. Everything you've received has been given to you. Have no need to boast in front of anybody. It's a gift. G-I-F-T. It's a grace. Thank God for the grace. And do what he tells you to do. That's what our Blessed Mother said. Do whatever he tells you. God bless you.
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7: In 1796, George Washington made one of the most consequential decisions in American history. He chose not to seek a third term as president. So why does that matter? Because America was not built on permanent rulers. It was built on ordered liberty. Faith teaches that authority is a stewardship, not a possession. Leaders are accountable to God for how they use power. And why does that still matter today? Because republics survive when leaders respect limits and citizens defend them. Washington's lesson still stands. A republic is preserved when power has limits, and public service remains a duty to God and country, not a path to personal rule.
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10: Greetings in the name of the Lord. Bishop James E. Collins, senior pastor of Eagle Heights Cathedral in Revere, Massachusetts, believes the Word of God is life to all who hear and receive it. 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It prospers in the thing for which He sends it. And He sends His Word to change our lives. 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
11: Genesis 1, beginning at verse 24, reading down to 2, verse 4. Then God said, "Let the earth bring forth the living creature according to its kind, cattle and creeping thing and beast of the earth, each according to its kind." And it was so. And God made the beast of the earth according to this kind, cattle according to his kind, and everything that creeps on the earth according to its kind. And God saw that it was good. Then God said, "Let us make man in our image according to our likeness. Let them have dominion over the fish of the sea, over the birds of the air, and over the cattle, over all the earth, and over every creeping thing that creeps on the earth." So God created in his own image, in the image of God, he created him, male and female, he created them. Then God blessed them, and God said to them, "Be fruitful and multiply, fill the earth and subdue it. Have dominion over the fish of the sea, over the birds of the air, and over every living thing that moves on the earth." And God said, "See, I have given you every herb that yields seed, which is on the face of all the earth, and every tree whose fruit yields seed. To you it shall be for food. Also to every beast of the earth, to every bird of the air, and to everything that creeps on the earth in which there is life, I have given every green herb for food." And it was so. Then God saw everything that he had made, and indeed it was very good. So the evening and the morning were the sixth day. Thus the heavens and the earth and all the host of them were finished. And on the seventh day, God ended his work which he had done, and he rested on the seventh day from all his work which he had done. Then God blessed the seventh day and sanctified it, because in it he rested from all his work which God had created and made. This is the history of the heavens and the earth when they were created, in the day that the Lord God made the earth and the heavens. One of the greatest boxers and fighters of all time is a man who was named George Foreman. George Foreman compiled a record of 75-5 and was the oldest to ever hold the heavyweight title at 45 years of age. He became a multi-hundred millionaire worth $300 million from a simple yet brilliant invention known as the George Foreman grill. I don't know about you, but I still have proof that I helped him become a millionaire in my house. But what George is really nearly as famous for is the fact that he had, quote unquote, at least 10 children, five of which were sons, of whom he named all of them George. George Foreman Jr., George Big Wheel Foreman IV, George Red Foreman, George Little Joey Foreman, George Monk Foreman, and then he has a daughter that he named Georgette. Somebody asked him, "Well, what was the reason why you named all of your sons George?" He gave many reasons, but here's my favorite reason. He says, "If you're going to get hit as many times as I've been hit by Muhammad Ali, Joe Frazier, Ken Norton, and Evander Holyfield, you're not going to remember many names." Unlike George Foreman's sons, the God we serve also has many names. And within every name is the revelation that he has and is the answer for every situation, circumstance, and battle you will face in life. The name that we want to talk about today is the Lord God, Jehovah Elohim. Elohim means the strong creator who is God alone. I want to reiterate the purpose of this series. The purpose of this series is for your faith to rise to a level that no matter the weapons that form against you, and God said they will form, but you have the faith that says they will not prosper. I also want to remind you that your faith only suffers shipwreck if you lose hope. Hebrews 6:19 says, "This hope we have as an anchor of the soul, both sure and steadfast." What is the hope that we have? Verse 18, "That by two immutable things in which it is impossible for God to lie, we might have strong consolation." The word consolation is very important in that it generates the thought of great confidence, strong, great encouragement. And it says this hope that we have, we can seize upon, because the God that we serve is a God who cannot lie. He will not lie. He says, I am that I am. I will be what I will be, which means whatever your need is in your life, he says, I've got it. I'm the answer. He is healer, sustainer, deliverer, restorer. And we often sing, who wouldn't serve a God like this? When you refuse to lose hope, the anchor of your soul, here's what I have learned. Church, there have been times in my life where I have felt helpless, but I've never felt hopeless. And the reason that I've never felt hopeless is because I serve a God who cannot lie, who has never lied to me. Every time I have needed him, he has been where I've needed him before I ever got there. And so today we want to talk about that strong creator who alone is God. In your outline, let's first talk about the creativity of the strong creator. Number one, he is the creator of past creation. Genesis 1:1 says, in the beginning, God created the heavens and the earth. The key phrase here is in the beginning. Before there was a beginning, God was. Let that marinate in your finite minds, because this is vital to you not losing hope. Before there was a beginning, God was. Scientists, they get so thrilled about all that they discover, and they should, because there's a great discoveries are out there. But what they miss is that greater than the discovery is the creator who was there before creation was. The creator who was before the beginning said in Revelation 22:13, I am the Alpha and the Omega, the beginning and the end, the first and the last. Now understand that Alpha is the first letter of the Greek alphabet, and Omega is the last. And since God is eternal and he has no beginning or end, it means that he is the beginner, the first. He is the ender, the last. And everything in between, it did not exist. It did not just pop up. He created it. Now watch this. I go back to astronomers. Astronomers have found the brightest known object in the universe. It is a glowing core galaxy called Quasar, located 12 billion light years away. Quasars are the biggest objects in the cosmos, each consisting of a massive, supermassive black hole that is actively devouring an orbiting disk of gas and dust. But the black hole on this record-setting quasar is gobbling up more than a sun's worth of mass every day, making it the fastest-growing black hole scientists have ever seen. The gargantuan object stretches about 7 light years across the universe, and it puts our sun's luminosity to shame. The quasar shines more than 500 trillion times brighter than the stars in our solar system. Christian Wolf, the lead author on the new study, said this. This quasar is the most violent place that we know in the universe. It is a surprise that it has remained unknown until today. When we already know about 1 million less impressive quasars, it has literally been staring us in the face until now. Listen to this, church. This black hole in the quasar is so ravenous, it is consuming an amount of material equivalent to as much as 413 suns a year. Its black hole weighs about the same as 17 billion suns. Wolf said this. It looks like a gigantic and magnetic storm cell with temperatures of 10,000 degrees Celsius, lighting everywhere, and winds blowing so fast they would go around the earth in a second. Then he told a reporter that he doesn't think anything will ever top this record for the universe's brightest object. Now, church, you know I am no astronomer, but I beg to disagree, because what they don't understand is that what they discovered has always been in existence. It has been there. It was created in the past. But God, again, is the God who says, I will never, ever let you know enough about me that you think you have arrived. And so what he does is he reaches back into the past and he brings into our present those things that have always been, because God wants us to understand he is the creator of all things past. He is the creator of all things. That means that new discoveries will pop up, but don't get too excited and say, look what God just created. It's already been there. Number two, He is the creator of present creation. Now, nowhere is this proven more so than the fact that you are in this room today. Please understand, church, that we didn't just show up on this earth. We are not a part of the evolution theory that basically says this, that our ancestors must be fish since fish hatch from eggs and immediately begin living with no help from their parents. From this reasoning, this guy who proposed this theory says that all life began in the sea. I say absolutely not. No matter what your teachers tell you, Genesis 1, 26 through 27 tells us that every person on this people planet is made in the image of God and therefore has dignity, has worth, and purpose. Now watch this. The word created is used three times in the beginning in Genesis. And we are told that every human being is made in the image of a holy God. Please listen to the Holy Spirit. You are not made from some goldfish swimming up on dry land. And instead of dying, it begins to grow limbs and eventually stands up on high legs. Then it begins to morph into a monkey. Listen now, who suddenly becomes what we see today. I want you to understand that God created man in his image and likeness, male and female, he created them. Now, why is it important that you grasp this? Because if you don't grasp this completely, that we are his creation, then you do not fully treat people with the dignity that they deserve and their purpose that's on their lives. The late Francis Schaeffer, a noted apologist, said this, "If I had an hour to spend with a person on an airplane who didn't know the Lord, I would take the first 55 minutes and talk about man being created in the image of God, and the last 5 minutes on the presentation of the gospel of salvation that can restore man to that original intended image." Listen to Ecclesiastes 11 and 5. "As you do not know what is the way of the wind, or how the bones grow in the womb of her who is with child, so you do not know the works of God who makes everything." Stay with me now, church. With the invention of what is known as ultrasound came a revelation that proves that God is the creator of present creation. Through the power of ultrasound, we can see pictures of the preborn, and we can track that child's development as if there was a window into the womb. Now, I want you to see God. Thousands of years before technology, God paints a revelatory picture in Psalm 139, 13 through 16, through the eyes of King David. He says, "For you created my innermost being. You knit me together in my mother's womb. I praise you because I am fearfully and wonderfully made. Your works are wonderful. I know that full well. My frame was not hidden from you when I was made in the secret place, when I was woven together in the depths of the earth. Your eyes saw my unformed body. All the days ordained for me were written in your book before one of them came to be." Church, don't miss this. By the inspiration of the Holy Spirit, David is allowed to peek into God's prenatal care. The word "you" in verse 3 is emphatic. It means very simply this: you created in that moment. God, listen now, God the creator, he is intimately involved with us because he made us. Now understand this. He is the owner of the preborn. They belong to him. And the moment that a woman is pregnant with child, please understand, God says, now, presently, right now, that is life. Now stay with me. Randy Alcorn wrote a book, Why Pro-Life. He points out three stunning statistics. He says, number one, abortion is America's most frequently performed surgery on women. Number two, more babies are aborted each day, 3,753 than all lives lost in 911. Three, despite bans in some states, more than a million abortions were provided in 2023. But I want to add a fourth point to that that is very, very encouraging. There's a bright light in the darkness. Today, more young people than their parents oppose abortion. A recent Gallup survey of teenagers found that 72% believe abortion is wrong. Church, listen to me. More and more people are beginning to believe that life begins at conception. One of the greatest arguments for abortion was that people used to say that no one knows where life begins, so you can terminate the pregnancy. But something is changing in this earth. The owner of Oregon's largest abortion clinic testified under oath, "Of course life begins at conception." Church, there is an honest survey of scientific evidence that is leading not only to the reality that life begins at conception, but now scientists are actually saying there is a God who is the creator of present creation, and that a human being is the highest expression and proof that there is a God who is the creator of present creation. Church, every time a child is born, we see Jehovah Elohim is the creator of present creation. And when you look in the mirror the next time, look at yourself and say this: the great creator Elohim, I am proof that he is the creator of present creation. Number three, he is the creator of prospective creation. I'm talking about all future created things, even though men produce them. He is the creator. James 1:17 says, every good and perfect gift is from above and comes down from the Father of lights. The iPhone that you use, God's the creator. The tablet you use, God's the creator. See, watch this now. He's the creator of material things because man's creative abilities come from Elohim, the strong creator. We imitate our creator. Some people just don't know that they're imitating their creator. But there is one prospective creation that I want you to all think about. Revelation 21:1. Now I saw a new heaven and a new earth, for the first heaven and the first earth had passed away. Also there was no more sea. Even as God is the creator of all past creation and the creator of all present creation, there is a hope of a prospective creation, a future creation. One day there will be a new heaven and a new earth. And the Bible says that we who have loved him, we will live in that new heaven and that new earth, and we will rule and reign on earth with the great creator. Let's review. We have established that he is the creator of all past created things. He is the creator of all present things, and he is the creator of all prospective created things, the creator of things in the future. He is the Lord, and the Lord is God, and the Lord God is Jehovah Elohim. He is our creator, and that knowledge should solicit a two-pronged response in us every time. Colossians 1:16. For by him all things were created that are in heaven and that are on earth, visible and invisible, whether thrones or dominions or principalities or powers, all things were created through him and for him. Everything was created by Elohim, but they were created with a purpose in mind. Revelation 4:11. You are worthy, O Lord, to receive glory and honor and power, for thou hast created all things, and for thy pleasure they are created and were created. Everybody look at me. You are not created for your own pleasure. You are not created for somebody else's pleasure. You get pleasure out of other things in life when you truly understand that you were created for his pleasure. Because now that you understand you're created for his pleasure, everything that you do that it may bring glory to his name. And so what is the first response that should happen? Because we know he is the great creator. Number one, the created is created to praise the strong creator. We praise him, number one. We praise the creator because praise shapes what is in your heart. Praise shapes what is in your heart. Psalm 42:11. Why are you so cast down, O my soul? And why are you disquieted within me? Hope in God, for I shall yet praise him, the help of my countenance and my God. Somebody reminded me just this past week. They said, we love one of your favorite sayings, Bishop, and that is that practice makes permanent. Let me say something to you, church. Where you focus your worship will shape what is in your heart. It will define you. That's why you should limit your praise of humanity. Look at me just for a moment. Because whatever you praise, the more you praise it, the more you become focused on it. And when you do that, it will eventually direct where your life will go. Let me illustrate it this way. I used to go out and I would run on the streets. I'm in a health club now that has an indoor track, and I'm so thankful for it. Because let me tell you what used to happen when I would run on the street. I would be running on the street, and I could see people just staring at me. And they were staring. What they didn't get was, as they were staring, their car was going where their eyes were going. I twisted more ankles dodging people because they were focused on me. Listen to me very closely. It works that same way in the spirit realm. Where you direct your focus, where you direct your praise, is the direction that your life will go in. And if you praise man more than you praise God, when you get in trouble, you're going to think that man can answer your problem, and they can't. You have got to learn to focus on God. It's a big, listen, church, when you begin to focus and praise God, it becomes a natural response. What is praise? You are reminding yourself of all that God has done before. That continual act of praise begins to shape your heart. Praise becomes natural no matter the situation. See, here's God's goal for you. 1 Thessalonians 5:18. Rejoice always. Pray without ceasing. In everything give thanks. Praise God, for this is the will of God for Christ in you. Let me say this. Everything that happens in your life, God does not say, praise me for it. He says, praise me in spite of it. Watch what I'm about to say. You have to grow and mature in praise. I'll never forget the first time that

to the place where I understood that I'm not thankful for it, but I'm going to praise God that it has been revealed. Why? Because when I can see what is out there, I can fight what I can see. Let me talk to you, church. You got to come to a place where praise is automatic. And the moment you get bad news, you go into good news mode. You begin to praise God because you know there's an answer on the way. You shape your heart with the ability to praise him no matter what. Number two, we praise the Creator because praise reveals what is in our heart. 1 Samuel 30:6, David was greatly distressed, for the people spoke of stoning him because the soil of all the people was grieved, every man for his sons and daughters. But David strengthened himself in the Lord his God. I want you to see the picture here. David and his men have been on a war campaign against the enemy. They are tired. They're coming home. They want some food and they want some sleep. When they get back to Ziklag, they find out that the Amalekites had invaded. They attack Ziklag. They burn it to the ground. But worse than that, they kidnap their wives and their children. David and the people, the Bible says, they start weeping and they cry until they can cry no more. But watch this. When the crying was over, they turned on David and they wanted to stone him. Now, I want you to really see this, church. David's wife and kids are gone too. They too have been lost. Listen up now. The battle was a battle that God told David to fight. Let me talk to you for a minute. He was doing the will of God and trouble came. How many of you have been there? I'm doing the will of God and trouble shows up. Let me tell you something. See this. Same loss. David and the people. Same loss. Here's the difference, though. They want to stone David. The Bible says David, he encourages himself in the Lord. Let me talk to you. It's easy to talk bad stuff when life is great. Praise the Lord, everybody. Blessed be the name of the Lord. Then something happens in your life. What's up with your face? I've been going through some stuff. Let me talk to you. Praise is the revelation of what is actually in your heart. Number three, praise. We praise the Creator because praise expresses what is in our heart. Psalm 71:8, let my mouth be filled with your praise and with your glory all day. True praise is an outward expression of a heart that trusts God. You see, some of you stand there doing praise and worship. Some of you don't even stand there. You come in late during praise and worship. Some of you come in after praise and worship. And then when you get in here, those that are in here, some of you don't praise God, but you don't understand, Bishop. I'm worshiping the Lord, praising him on the inside. Oh, you don't understand, Bishop. It doesn't look like him, but the joy of the Lord really is my strength. Now, let me talk to you. Your pride and your insecurity has turned you into a 6-foot icicle. Psalm 34:3. Oh, magnify the Lord Elohim with me. Let us exalt his name together. Psalm 69:30. David said, I will praise the Lord, the name of God, Elohim, with a song and magnify him with thanksgiving. Now listen to what I'm about to say. There are two kinds of magnifying. There is microscopic magnifying and there is telescopic magnifying. The one makes a small thing look bigger than it is. The other makes a big thing look as big as it really is. When David said, I will magnify God with thanksgiving, he does not mean I will make God look bigger than he is. What he is saying is I will make this big God begin to look as big as he really is. Let me talk to you for a moment. The God we serve is as big as we allow and make him to be. We are called to be microscopes. We are called to be telescopes. Watch this now. Christians are not called to be con men who magnify their product all out of proportion to the reality of the competitor's product that is far superior. What I'm trying to tell you is that there is nothing and nobody superior to God. Thus, the calling of those who love Elohim is to make his greatness begin to look as great as he really is. That's why we exist. That's why we're saved. 1 Peter 2:9 says, you are a chosen generation, a royal priesthood, a holy nation, a people for his own possession, that you may proclaim the excellencies of him who called you out of darkness into the

0: marvelous light. Listen to me, church. Your whole duty and responsibility and purpose as a child of God can be summed up in this. You need to start feeling. You need to start thinking. You need to start acting in the way that makes God look as great as He really is. Let me talk to you. You need to become a telescope for a world of infinite starry wealth of the glory of God that begins when you begin to express outwardly through praise how great is our God. There's a world out there watching to see if the God you say is so good to you, is He good enough that you will praise Him in difficult times because you trust Him? Some of us bring our friends to church. We want to tell them and show them how great God is. And then they stand there and watch you. They know what you're going through. And you act like God has done nothing for you. Listen to me now. There's a world that wants to see that not only something shows up in our lives when we praise Him, but let me tell you what happens. Something happens to you when you praise God. When you begin to magnify God through praise, then things you're dealing with begin to shrink in the light of His glory, His presence. He becomes bigger than cancer in your body. He becomes bigger than your job loss. He becomes bigger than the rebellion you're dealing with in your child. He becomes bigger than that stack of bills that's been keeping you awake all night. Elohim becomes bigger than the weapon that is formed against you. Not because, listen, church, not because your praise gets Him bigger. It is because He's as big as He's gonna get. But through the expression of the praise that is flowing from your heart, all of a sudden Elohim becomes what He already is, the one who is the strong creator, and He's already created an answer to the problem and the struggle that you're dealing with in life. You ain't going through nothing that God has not already created the answer for. Church, let me talk to you. He was and is and will be. Therefore, whatever God is going to do for you, He has already done it, so just praise Him till it comes. Whatever God has planned for you to do, He already planned it, so why don't you praise Him while you're waiting on it? Whatever God has purposed for your life, He's already created it. But sometimes you gotta praise your way to victory. Sometimes you gotta praise your way to the destination. Sometimes you gotta praise on through. You gotta praise until you get the breakthrough. And while you're praising, God says, I don't have to create. It's already done. I just need you to work your way to what I've already created. Number four. We praise the Creator because praise releases what is in our heart. 2 Samuel 12:16-23, King David had an affair with Uriah's wife, Bathsheba. You know the story, she becomes pregnant, and after his many plans to cover up his sin, and they fail. David puts Uriah on the front line, has him killed to cover up his sin. But let me tell you something, you're going to find out something very quickly. You may try and hide your sin from man, but God still sees. David gets confronted by God's servant, prophet Nathan, and Nathan tells him in verse 14, however, because by this deed you have given great occasion to the enemies of the Lord to blaspheme, the child also who is born to you shall surely die. Now David was smart. David starts fasting and praying, which is what you should do when you're in trouble. But watch this now. He's begging God that the child might be spared. Let me give some other advice. Listen to me closely. The grace of God forgives and covers every sin when we repent, but it does not eliminate the repercussions of every sin. Sometimes you're going to still have to pay the price for your sin. Now watch this. On the seventh day of his fast, the baby dies and the servants are afraid to tell him. They said, indeed, while the child was alive, we spoke to him, and he would not heed our voice. How can we tell him that the child is dead? He may do us harm. Now, let me tell you about these guys were just like Christians today. When you got a problem, they don't come and talk to you. They stand off in a corner and they whisper. Watch now. David sees them over there on the side. They are whispering. They know the child is dead. He walks over to them and he asks them plainly, is the child dead? They said, he is dead. Now wait, church. Imagine the pain that went through David. Not only has he had his friend murdered, now the baby he fathered with his friend's wife is dead. It's his fault. It's his sin. Pain and disgrace are piled on top of each other. And I picture him. He's been fasting for 7 days, eating no food. He is weak in body. Now he's weak in his soul. And he staggers to his feet. And he's wobbling as he walks out of the room where he had been praying. There is no greater loss than the loss of a child. And this being a baby. And David wants to do what shaped his heart. And verse 20 says, so David arose from the ground, washed and anointed himself, and changed his clothes. And he went to the house of the Lord and worshiped. Now watch this. The practice of praise had shaped his heart. But listen closely. David is the author of praise in the good times and the bad times. But David knew something you need to know. David knew that the place that he was at that moment was too painful for praise to cover it all by itself. He was at that place where he was mature enough to praise God in spite of it all. But praise was not going to be enough to heal his broken heart. Which means that there's a second response that we must have when we understand that Elohim is the great creator. The created is created to worship the creator. Now, before I give you the points on that, I want to say some things about the difference between praise and worship. Because most people never get beyond praise and they think that they are one and the same. While they should go hand in hand and can, listen to me, church. There is a depth in Elohim that cannot be reached lest we worship him. The Bible commands us to praise him. You open up the Psalms and it is loaded with commands to praise the Lord. Hallelujah, which is the highest praise. We sang it today. Or praise the Lord is mentioned in the Bible 1,758 times. Psalm 138 and 4. All the inhabitants of the earth are instructed to praise the Lord. There are Bible ways that we praise him. We praise him in singing. Psalm 9:11. We praise him with shouting. Psalm 33 and 1. We praise him with dancing. Psalm 150 and 4. We praise him on musical instruments. Psalm 153 through 5. We praise him when we are recounting all that the Lord has done for us, church. Stay with me now. Psalm 104. It says, enter his gates with thanksgiving and into his courts with praise. Be thankful to him and bless his name. Why? Verse 5. For the Lord is good. His mercy is everlasting and his truth endures to all generation. I love Psalm 92 and 1. It is good to give thanks to the Lord and to sing praises to your name, O Most High, to declare your loving kindness in the morning and your faithfulness every night. We sing this song. Yes, it's good to give thanks. It's good to give thanks to the Lord. Everybody praise him. And church, let me tell you something. That is what we ought to do. We ought to praise him because he's been better to us than we've been to ourselves. We ought to praise him because he has surely been better than we deserve. We should praise him for all the mighty works he has done. Let me talk to you for a minute. You need to understand, you can praise him for the mailman. You can praise him for your family, for your job, for the food on your table. You can praise him for anything you are thankful for, because watch now, praise does not require anything of us. Now hold on to that. It is merely a reality acknowledgement of the righteous acts of the great creator. But here comes the big blow. Even though you will praise him if you are truly a Christian, you don't have to be a Christian to do so. Jesus said in Luke 19 and 40, if you don't praise me, I'll just go get a couple of rocks and they'll cry out. Let me talk to you. There are people in churches all over the place today who have praised God, who has no clue who he is. Because they've never given their lives to him. They are worshiping the unknown God. Listen now, Jesus said, I'll get the rocks. Here's the point that he's making. If you are truly born again, if you truly understand that Elohim is the strong creator, you, listen, and he created you, and that being for his pleasure, then you will praise him. But listen to me very closely. You don't have to be a Christian to praise God. Because all you need is a soul to do that. Dogs have a soul. And you can train a dog to praise God. You say hallelujah, they say woof, woof. Hallelujah, Butch. Woof, woof. Let me help you. A soul can praise him. But worship, that is a something other thing. This is that which cannot be ascended with the flesh nor the soul. It's a place that Jesus said can only be ascended by spirit. Matthew 15:8-9. These people draw near to me with their mouth and honor me with their lips, but their heart is far from me. In vain do they worship me, teaching as doctrines the commandment of men. These people draw near to me with their mouth. They honor me with their lips, but their heart is far from me. Let me help try and help somebody today. The only way to get near to the summit is to climb up it in the spirit. You have a spirit, and God says, worship me with that spirit, because that's the only way you can truly worship me. Let me tell you what God sees these days when it comes to true worship in most of our churches. Dr. Lester Summerall said, we modern Christians have sadly neglected the worship of God. I think it is time for us to confess that worship is a lost discipline. The public's attitude toward church attendance indicates neglect. The average so-called Christian has every excuse as to why they can't consistently come to church. I found this. It's called Six Reasons Bedside Baptist Church is So Popular. Jesus said in Matthew 18:17, I will build my church and the gates of Hades will not prevail against it. I wrote this down yesterday, but I'm convinced that sleet and hail and even rain just might prevail against the church. And let us not forget Brother Pillow and Sister Sheet. Got to get that last wink. Respondents were asked how often they would skip weekly services for six different scenarios. I want you to listen to this. Most churchgoers say they will miss a weekly worship service at least once a year to avoid traveling in severe weather, 77%. And I agree with that, but here's the problem. The problem with us Christians is we hear on Tuesday that it's going to might snow on Sunday, and our heart is fixed and our mind is made up. Touch your neighbor and say, woo-hoo. Watch now. Some would skip to get an extra sleep, 54%. To meet a friend or a group of friends, 50%. To not have to travel when it's raining, 43%. Everybody say it's just water. To watch a sporting event or their favorite team, 42%. 1 in 10 Protestants, 11%, said they would never miss church for any of these reasons. Twice as many, 22%, say they would never skip church due to the five options besides severe weather conditions. And I don't want to be legalistic about this today, church, but here's what I want to convey. Many who claim to be Christians, their Sunday activities, listen now, prove that they worship other things besides Elohim, the one true God. They profess to worship. They worship the gods of personal pleasure, recreation, and money. Listen, my health club, during COVID, we shut down. I couldn't wait to get back to my health club, and I said, I know things are going to be different. I get back to my health club, and the first 2 months, everybody's wiping down their machines. They're cleaning them up. Now nobody wipes the machines. Not even the people who own the club clean the machines. We backtrack so quickly. I also thought that the Church of Jesus Christ would be different. I thought that we would go higher in Elohim and deeper in worship with him. That we would not settle for what was, but that we would reach for greater. I thought that our desire for him would be greater. That our commitment to him would be greater. That the Church of Jesus Christ would experience a revival. But I think we've actually gone backward. And let me say something God corrected in my spirit today. For years we keep saying, oh God, we need a revival. You know what God said to me? The church does not need a revival. It needs an awakening. Come on, somebody. God says, you're asleep. You're the comfortable sleeping church in the Western world. And then the Lord said to me, the problem is that too many Christians have crisis Christianity. They love God and they worship Him and they move toward Him only when they are in times of great need, when they are in struggle. They do not hunger and thirst after me when life is good. Let me turn another corner. Most churchgoers love to hear a professional musician or a well-known author with a great testimony. When the sermon begins, they fall back in their sleep, in their seat, and they doze off. These desultory church folk like sanctuary entertainment, but they don't care about the feeding of their fainting souls. They even stay for the worship, and then about 2 minutes into the sermon, they got to go visit the tidy bowl man. Talking about these folks who claim to be lovers and worshipers of Elohim, who are nothing more than the great pretenders. And here's a great problem. Praise and worship has become for many a musician a time to showcase their talent. For many a music director, praise and worship has become about putting out a great product every Sunday rather than worshiping the King of Glory, so much so that we even practice our ad-libs. I am for excellence. But what the church has done in the Western world has turned worship into a production. Well, Bishop, where are the fog machines? Why don't we turn the lights down? We have done this so much so that we have no longer the anointing of God because the production has become more important than the presence and the power of God. I'm going to read you a quote from a young man. I don't even know his name. He had to be in his 30s, probably. But what he says deserves our undivided attention. Listen to what he said. He said, I'm going to call this out and say there is so much seduction in production. I've been probably doing tracks on it for the last 10 years. And I was for it and I'm still for it. But what I see is almost, and maybe vicious is too hard, but a cycle in our churches. I can tune into 25 live streams every Sunday and I can predict what is happening in every service. We all circulate the same 40 songs in the same sequence in the same arrangements. It's a vicious cycle because we want to be relevant, and I agree we need to have a very excellent presentation, but we inadvertently have tamped down the essence of who we are. Let's just be honest. I am convinced because all we do, and convicted because all we do, is we sit around and spend 90% of our energy on the production of our services and we spend 10% in the prayer room.
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4: Well, hello. Thank you for joining us today. This is Cassandra Kalan. I'm here with Marlene Yeo, and she is the visionary, I think, behind the New England Center for the Arts, which together with CCI International have put together a wonderful group that she's going to share a little bit about with us today. CCF International. obsessed with this. Anyways, for listeners that may not be familiar with the New England Center for the Arts, tell us about your mission and the impact you're making in our community.
5: Yeah, so a little bit of background first, if I may, because it's important to where I came. So when I was a youth pastor, I had what was called YITPA, Youth in the Performing Arts. And since I've started an organization 25 years ago called Somebody Cares New England in Haverhill, we do a basketball and creative arts every year and have been for the last 15 years.
4: Oh, wonderful.
5: So what I realized is that I've had a real burning heartbeat for the youth of our area, the city and surrounding cities, for them to experience the power of the arts, because it is powerful.
4: Absolutely, absolutely. Can you tell us a little bit about some of the programs, that the art programs that you have there?
5: Sure, yep. So we have both creative and performing arts available. It depends on the people that sign up. So we have theater or drama, skits, you know, that kind of thing, spoken word. We also have music, and we also have the arts on canvas and painting and all of that. And then dance, hip-hop, urban, and liturgical.
4: So now, are these people that have done this before?
5: Oh,
4: and
5: yes. You mean the students?
4: Oh, the students, yeah,
5: So yes and no.
4: Okay.
5: They have, but they haven't really, really experienced the development of it to where they want to be. And so this is helping them to get to where they want to be. So they set their own goals, what they want, and we help them to get there.
4: And it's youth or adults or
5: everything. Our youngest is 12 years old.
4: Okay.
5: And
4: wonderful.
5: She lives in Canada, so she's online. She takes the
4: Online as well.
5: Oh, for some, yes. I mean, you can't for everything, but for you can't really for dance.
4: Yeah.
5: But for the creative art, so that drawing and canvas and painting and that kind of thing, she's on that. She's has excelled incredibly.
4: Wow, that's wonderful to hear. You have an exciting celebration dinner coming
5: we
4: up.
5: We do.
4: Tell me all about that.
5: Yeah, August 22nd. It's from 4 to 6 p.m. The tickets are $25. It is going to be at our location where we have the classes, which is in Lowell, Massachusetts, 105 Princeton Boulevard. Lowell, it's in our church, which is Community Christian Fellowship Ministries.
4: Now, is this just for, like, the people that are students, or is it kind of open?
5: Anybody. Anyone that's interested to know a little bit more about the program. So we'll have testimonies of the students that came through for our first course, our first program, and we'll also have sharing about 2027, what we're going to be offering. They get a chance to meet the students, hear their testimonies, meet the instructors, and it's going to be a great dinner.
4: Now, how do you recommend people go about getting tickets?
5: They can online. So our website is www.necenterarts.org.
4: Okay, wonderful. Now, if someone was hearing about the New England Center for the Arts, for the first time today, what would be the perfect? Would this be the perfect year to attend the celebration dinner?
5: Absolutely, because it's the time of really hearing what we've accomplished in our first pilot program. So they get to have they get to be a part of the excitement of the first ground level of what we've done.
4: Wow! And there's a dinner there. So what kind of cuisine or fare?
5: Well, my pasta is Lebanese, so it's going to be a Middle Eastern cuisine.
4: Oh, yum. That
5: it's
4: going to be delicious.
5: Baklava.
4: That sounds delicious. I love baklava.
5: Yes.
4: So, I mean, as we wrap up today, you know, what would you'd like listeners to remember the most about New England Center for the Arts and the impact and that their support can make?
5: So it's different. It's not just the arts. What we believe in is developing the whole person. So let me tell you the tagline for our organization is teaches truth, develops technique, inspires a generation to transcend limits in creative expression for the glory of God's kingdom. We believe wholeheartedly that, as the scripture says, out of the issues of the heart flow all of life, right? So in creatives, if their issues in their heart are not dealt with and healed and they're broken, they're going to minister or they're going to serve in whatever capacity, and they're gifting their talents out of that brokenness. So insecurity, fear, anxiety, areas of their soul where they may not have an understanding of some things that are impacting them and why maybe doors aren't opening for them. Maybe their presentation is not strong. Mm-hmm. And they need to be able to have someone that walks alongside of them to help, not to criticize, but to critique and help them to develop beyond the limits of what they have kind of put on themselves. So we really believe that healing the soul, healing the whole person, is going to impact their creative gifts and open doors for them.
4: Wow, well, that sounds wonderful. I wish you the best of luck on your upcoming celebration dinner. I might have to come up and join myself.
5: Oh, we'd love to have
4: and,
5: you.
4: And look forward to seeing, you know, the growth of this wonderful organization there in Lowell. So thanks so much for coming in today, Marlene.
5: Thank you so much. I'm happy to be here.
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7: Thank you for listening to Your Daily Prayer. No matter what is going on in your life today, you can trust that God wants to hear from you. A Prayer to Be Someone After God's Own Heart, written by Vivian Bricker, read by Carrie Eichberger. But now your kingdom will not endure. The Lord has sought out a man after his own heart and appointed him ruler of his people, because you have not kept the Lord's command. 1 Samuel 13, verse 14. In Bible college, we covered both the New Testament and the Old Testament. However, the latter tended to be given less attention. This is why I'm going through 1 Samuel and 2 Samuel during my own personal Bible study time. I wanted to learn more about the story of a man who was after God's own heart, yet ended up sinning against him. Before I truly understood the Bible, I thought it was filled with perfect people. Learning about the story of Saul and David changed this. Most of us are aware that Saul didn't turn out to be the best king of Israel, but David struggled in his role as well. God chose to remove the kingdom from Saul and give it to David because he was faithful to him. The Bible tells us, "But now your kingdom will not endure. The Lord has sought out a man after his own heart and appointed him ruler of his people, because you have not kept the Lord's command." The phrase, "a man after his own heart," comes from this passage. In context, we understand that the man after God's own heart is David, the youngest son of Jesse. Someone after God's own heart is a person who wants holiness, righteousness, kindness, and love to prevail. While David made mistakes many times throughout his life, he was still said to be a man after God's own heart. This helps us understand that even when we make mistakes and fall, we can still be people who faithfully follow God. We never need to believe the lie that our mistakes discount us from truly loving God or knowing that God loves us. David did many terrible things, including the arrangement of Uriah's death in order to obtain his wife Bathsheba. Over time, he repented and turned back to the Lord. David still loved God, but his own sinful nature often hindered his devotion to him. Pray today to the Lord and ask him to help you be someone after his own heart. God is pleased with these prayers. Praying to follow after God's own heart and to love him with wholehearted devotion shows God the true extent of our love and trust in him. In truth, if you are going to the Lord with a prayer such as this, you probably already have a heart that is seeking after him. A heart after God's own will reveal itself in its proper time. This is evident in a person who obeys him. Obedience demonstrates to God that we love him. We aren't indifferent to him. Instead, we love him with our entire heart, mind, body, and soul. Our trust in him is far-reaching, as we know he can do all things. Whether we are ruling kingdoms or just our own minds, we can be individuals who are after God's own heart. Let's pray. Dear God, I want to be someone who is after your own heart. I used to think I couldn't achieve this since I continued to make mistakes and sin. Thank you for showing me that despite my mistakes and shortcomings, I can still be someone after your own heart. Help me to follow after you and to be wholeheartedly dedicated to you. Even when I fall short, help me to remember that I can always return to you with a heart of repentance. My heart might be led astray to other things, but I ask you to bring it back to you. I know you can do this and even more. Model my heart after your heart, God. I praise you and thank you, God. Amen.
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10: In 1796, George Washington made one of the most consequential decisions in American history. He chose not to seek a third term as president. So why does that matter? Because America was not built on permanent rulers. It was built on ordered liberty. Faith teaches that authority is a stewardship, not a possession. Leaders are accountable to God for how they use power. And why does that still matter today? Because republics survive when leaders respect limits and citizens defend them. Washington's lesson still stands. A republic is preserved when power has limits, and public service remains a duty to God and country, not a path to personal rule.
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14: I'm Candace Long with Lessons in the Latter Days. Today I'm going to expose an example of replacement theology in many of today's churches. I'm talking about the dismissal of our Levitical forefathers. The Levites' role in the Torah is not obsolete. On the contrary, the entire book of Leviticus is devoted to prepare us for our roles as priests in the Messianic kingdom. Have you ever asked yourself, "What will I be doing in the kingdom?" You will either be appointed by Messiah as a priest or Levite, or you fall under the oversight of one of the tribes. The Torah is our training ground. Coming up is an episode called Lessons from the Levitical Calling, Part 5, Finding Your Assigned Place. Now, this episode is not for everyone. Not every Jew was a Levite. In like manner, not every follower of Jesus has a Levitical calling. This is an invitation by the Lord to live closest to His presence and attend Him in very specific ways. If you are being called, this episode is going to speak to your spirit loud and clear. I'm Candace Long with Lessons in the Latter Days, offering biblical commentary to make sense of the times we're living in. Today's episode is part 5 of a short series called Lessons from the Levitical Calling. Today's lesson is called Finding Your Assigned Place. In my experience, the 3 questions believers ask today are, what will I be doing in the kingdom? Where will I live? What is my assigned place? You're either called as a Levite and charged with ministering in some way to those living in the kingdom age, or you fall under the banner of one of the 12 tribes, whose responsibilities are the protection, stewardship, and care of the entire Messianic kingdom. Though I wrote my book, The Levitical Calling, initially in 2008, it has taken close to 20 years to learn how to walk in the calling. I have finally felt released to actively teach it because the kingdom is at hand. Messiah must have a Levitical people who are willing to be trained to serve him according to their gifts. Now, you may have some misconception that by becoming a Levite, the Lord will expect you to become super spiritual and pray 5 hours a day. Let me assure you right in the beginning that there are 3 Levitical families, and their individual charges are very different from one another. In the first place, you would never be called to do something that you didn't absolutely love to do. What this calling is an invitation to have a closer relationship with the Father. Let's look at each of the Levitical family groups. First, in the natural. As a review, Levi had 3 sons who became heads of the 3 families. The Kohathites came from Kohath, the Gershonites from Gershon, and the Merarites from the youngest son, Merari. We're going to examine the duties that the Torah outlines for each family and how those might translate into today's world. The Kohathites are always listed first because even though Kohath was the second born, they are the family of priests, and God honors them as such. Kohath had 4 sons, Amram, Izhar, Hebron, and Uzziel. Amram, the eldest, was the father of Moses, Aaron, and Miriam. Aaron and his descendants were designated as the priestly lineage, and Moses, even though he qualifies to be in the priestly line, was considered a Levite by the sages. The Kohathites were positioned south of the tabernacle. Their responsibility was to care for the holy things inside the holy place. The ark, the table of showbread, the lampstand, the altars, the utensils and vessels with which the priests minister, and the veil separating the Holy of Holies. Each of the holy things is a picture representing part of the priestly charge. Here's a look at the Kohathite calling. The Kohathites were the only Levites allowed to go inside the tabernacle itself, closest to the presence of Almighty God on behalf of the people. To do this, they had to have intimate knowledge of every aspect of their charge, which includes these 8 responsibilities. Number 1, a Kohathite protects the purity, holiness, and application of God's word. Everything had to be done according to how God instructed in the Torah. Every action and every vessel or implement was intended as a picture to learn from. Number 2, Kohathites have a personal knowledge of God's miraculous provision, depicted by the manna. God has made them experience life where there was no way that they would survive if God did not supply every need. This understanding could not be head knowledge. A Kohathite has to live it and testify to the miraculous. Number 3, they have learned to be sustained by the bread of life, the showbread, rather than their own fleshly power. They have learned to lay their fleshly ambitions aside in order to serve God by serving others. Number 4, Kohathites live by inspired light, represented by the menorah, in full dependence on Holy Spirit at all times. Number 5, Kohathites have been trained in how to lead people into repentance and forgiveness by the atoning blood of Messiah at the altar of sacrifice. Number 6, they know how to tend to the altar of incense, meaning they know how to intercede on behalf of the people and bring acceptable prayers before God. Number 7, they know how to lead the people in praise and worship, and how to approach a holy God. And number 8, they protect and guard the holiness of God, represented by the Ark of the Covenant, from the uncleanness of the world, depicted by the veil that separates the Holy of Holies. Now, this responsibility would especially fall on the deliverance ministers who are gifted in discernment and expulsion of unclean spirits. A distinctive feature of the Kohathite calling is that they have to physically carry the weight of their assignment on their shoulders, in their bodies. Whenever the cloud lifted and everything had to be dismantled for God's people to move to another location, the Kohathites were not given wagons and oxen to transport the holy things. The priests themselves had to personally pack up the holy things and carry whatever God assigned them. Metaphorically speaking, they physically feel the weight of what they are called to carry. Let me give you an example. A true Kohathite lives to pray and carry the burdens of the people. That's why they are often called burden bearers. I have many friends who take their roles as intercessors very seriously. They get up at specific times in the night. This is their assigned prayer watch, and they pray for hours on behalf of others. They carry those burdens deep inside of them, and they show up night after night before the Lord Most High, humbling themselves in this private service of worship on behalf of God's people. They are doing intense warfare in their prayer closets, fighting for souls and the sorrows that they know the people are wrestling with. Kohathites live for this level of prayer, because it's here where God meets them. His presence fills their room. I have friends who lose themselves in pure, holy worship before God. The Kohathite calling is very precious to Him. Whether you are a man or a woman, you willingly give yourself in all that you could be in the world for one moment of being in His presence on behalf of others. This is the call of a Kohathite. The Gershonites were descendants of Gershon, the firstborn of Levi, and the place that God assigned them was west of the tabernacle. Now, since the encampment always faces east toward Jerusalem, whenever the Israelites were on the move, the Gershonites served as the rear guard to protect the physical manifestation of God's presence. They were in charge of the tabernacle itself, which metaphorically represents the physical place where God desires to dwell. Now, here's how Numbers 3 describes their duties. Quote, "The charge of the sons of Gershon in the tent of meeting was to be the tent with its covering, the screen for the door of the tent of meeting, the hangings of the court, the screen for the door of the court, which is around the tabernacle, and the altar, and its cords and all the service pertaining to these, unquote. The Gershonites have a unique anointing to prepare the place where God desires to show up, whether it's an actual place of worship, but also within the hearts of the people themselves. The Gershonites are the gatekeepers, carrying the coverings and tapestries, and are charged with guarding the veils and portals that usher in God's presence. Now, bringing this more down to earth, this group is uniquely gifted in making visible and functional the place where God can manifest His glory. Now, this could be a church or a group engaged in worship and seeking the Lord. Gershonites are particularly alert to decor, order, and protocol, careful to create the right atmosphere and prayer support needed for proper worship befitting the King. They are sensitive to the ceremonial acts of worship which our God deserves, and they lead people into the manifestation of His glory. A secondary aspect to their calling is found in Numbers 4:24, where the Lord referred to the Gershonites as serving and bearing burdens. These gifts are found in the list of New Testament spiritual gifts of serving, exhorting, giving aid, showing mercy, showing hospitality, listening, and bearing the emotional and physical burdens of others. I recall listening to a tape series by John and Paula Sanford on the specific calling of burden bearing. The Sanfords, as well as many others in the counseling and inner healing movement, know full well the experience of bearing the many burdens of others and physically carrying them around in their spirit. They assist believers who are the physical temple of the Holy Spirit, and they serve them so they can experience the fullness of God in their bodies, souls, and spirits. I remember many years ago attending a Friday night service at an Atlanta church. A woman I had never met came up to me and said, "Aren't you the one who wrote the Levitical calling?" Now, I was surprised because, needless to say, my book wasn't flying off the shelves. I told her I was, and her face lit up with a big smile, and she said, "I am a Gershonite." I was floored. She saw herself clearly in my book. I asked how she came to that conclusion, and she said, "I was appointed as an elder at this church, and when I read your book, I knew immediately where I fit. I am all about helping establish a godly atmosphere. If there is chit-chat or gossip going on over in the corner, I will break it up. It's like a godly protocol is inside of me that I take very seriously." Dr. Elizabeth Harrison, known as God's Ambassador for Worship Arts, has strong Gershonite traits as well. If something is out of order, she stops the service right then to deal with it. Order, protocol, and godliness must be seen in every aspect of a worship gathering. No children running up and down the aisles. And I have known her to bench the worship leader if he or she has not been living a godly lifestyle. In biblical days, everyone who ministered at the altar was required to cleanse themselves in the temple or tabernacle area 7 days before a service. The Lord requires His ministers to be clean and undefiled in order for Him to dwell in our midst. The biggest danger in churches today is the lack of Gershonites to prepare both the place and the ministers for a worshipful atmosphere. Let me explain. If you are the enemy and you want to remove the presence of God from a place, your primary strategy is to defile the Levites. Your target is those who participate at the altar, the pastor, the worship leader, the singers, musicians, and dancers. Never has the Gershonite calling been more needed, for one of their roles is to protect that altar from any immorality, including the pastor. You see, the Word teaches that when there is defilement, Holy Spirit leaves, and a door opens for unclean spirits to come in and defile those sitting in the pew. There is a literal onslaught of immorality by unclean spirits aimed at the altar, and it is the Gershonites' role to spot it and do what they can to cleanse it. We are living in a time when great boldness is required to take back the dominion of our tabernacles of praise. This has been a trying time for churches that have allowed immorality to go on without dealing with it. The Gershonites are critical. The Merarites are the smallest of the Levitical people. Here's what Numbers 3 describes as their responsibility. Quote, "The appointed charge of the sons of Merari are the frames of the tabernacle, the bars, the pillars, the bases, and all their accessories. All of the service pertaining to these, also the pillars around the court with their bases and pegs and cords." Unquote. In other words, the Merarites had charge of the heavy stuff, the foundational portions of the tabernacle that ground it in the earth. Interestingly, Moses adds this to their description, saying, "And you shall assign each man by name the items he is to carry." Unquote. Now, what if your entire purpose in life was to carry a peg belonging to the outer court? The sum total of your existence was to walk for 40 years in the wilderness carrying around a peg. Now, as ridiculous as this sounds, it is exactly what the Word of God says. Each Merarite had an assigned piece of the moving tabernacle. I want to suggest to you that a possible reason was to help each one to know to whom he was connected, because one peg surely looked like another. One plank on the eastern side of the tabernacle surely looked like the plank on the opposite side. Yet when each piece is assigned a person to it, then John Doe knows his piece fits together with Paul Smith's. God is a God of order, protocol, and individual responsibilities. His desire is unity, each one knowing his or her specific function and how their job relates to the whole. Now, to apply the Merarite calling to today, there are people who are gifted to build or construct something in the earth with a team. The Lord desires us to work together, not out there as lone rangers walking through life holding on to one solitary peg. I recall a vivid dream I had early on. There were four people, including myself, on the deck of a destroyer, each operating a specific piece of machinery. Mine was a machine gun that swiveled in all directions. The ship set off on one shore, moving in circular motions to get over the waves crashing on the beach. As the dream continued, the destroyer went back and forth from one side of the ocean to the other side, as if it were in a training maneuver. And the Lord spoke to my heart when I woke up. He said, "You are in training right now, learning your assigned weapon for the difficult days ahead." Every Levite has an assigned place and responsibility, especially the Merarites. That person who was carrying around a peg may have felt insignificant compared to a Kohathite who was carrying the Ark of the Covenant. And yet to the Lord, that peg was critical to holding up the tent which held the Ark, which manifested the presence of God. Now, the call of the Merarite is to be responsible for all of the foundational elements and setting God's presence firmly in the earth. They are gifted in building and establishing the spiritual and physical foundations to usher in His presence. They are also gifted to know every element that is required to properly build that foundation. In the year 2000, I gave everything I had to build what I believed was a vision from God, in mounting an inspirational musical and take it on the road to encourage the giftedness of others. Following the ill-fated September 11th, which was the day of our world premiere, the whole plan collapsed, and for years I carried around the guilt that I had failed to be financially prepared for such a contingency. I shouldered the lack of return on investment for 115 people who believed in my vision. Many positive things resulted.

0: rise in leadership positions within their assigned sphere. They use their Merorite gifting to counter the ungodly forces that have become so strong today. All the while, they are honing their skills so they can be of help to Messiah during the kingdom age. Merorites are realists. The metaphorical tent pegs they carry naturally inside of them make them a stabilizing and grounding influence within the Levitical family. In closing, I hope you are seeing the power behind the tavnit of the Levitical calling. Messiah needs his Levites to be identified. God gave the Levitical picture to instruct us how Holy Spirit calls and trains a Levitical people, so we'll be able to assist Messiah when he establishes his kingdom on earth. My book, The Levitical Calling, contains examples of people I know who function beautifully in their respective callings. Now, I am sensing that the Lord is calling some of you. He needs to know who hears this call, who is willing to enter the Levitical boot camp and learn how to function in what you were born to do. Shabbat Shalom is the call of a Merorite. It is the culmination of my life's work. I sensed where we are in God's timetable and spent years building a programming template to teach the foundations of our faith as a Torah-observant Gentile and prepare listeners for the day of the Lord. This work required corporate restructuring and pulling together a team of people whose gifts complement one another. It required negotiation skills and the technical know-how to manage the workload of research, recording, editing, and post-production. It has utilized over 40 years of running an ad agency and knowing how to brand this program to meet very strategic goals, all based on years of prayer and strategizing before the Father. And at 80 years old, I am experiencing the most fulfilling assignment of my life. And I marvel every day at how God is using every ability He put inside of me before I was born. I used to feel like a failure because I could not pray 5 hours a day like my Kohathite friends. But once I found my calling, I was set free to be the Merorite He called me to be. I need your help to reach others you know whom the Lord may also be calling as Levites. Please share this with them. To forward this episode, go to my podcast page at candacelong.com/podcast. 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I'll put a link to my book, The Levitical Calling, in the description notes. It's an important book if you are being called as a Levite. 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God bless. 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
2: This is Hugh Hewitt for townhall.com. Reliable reports from a variety of sources confirm President Trump had ordered a major escalation of combat with Iran for this past weekend, only to call it off Saturday night. President Trump knows the Islamic Revolutionary Guard Corps lies and that they cheat. There's no reason to believe that they'll not lie and cheat again. It is who they have always been. Since the revolution in 1979, the Iranian regime's negotiators have fooled both Presidents Carter and Obama in comprehensive fashion. Other presidents to some degree, but they have never fooled Donald Trump, until this past weekend at least. Can we still pull a win out against the terrorist regime in Tehran? Yes. But only the president can do that. Not our allies, not his advisors, certainly not the legacy media. President Trump has been surprising and indeed startling his critics for nearly a dozen years in politics. I'm hoping he has at least one more huge surprise in store. I'm Hugh Hewitt.
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4: I'm Candace Long with Lessons in the Latter Days, with an episode that introduces you to an important spiritual discipline that God's Levites and priests will actually be doing in the kingdom. It's called Lessons in Levitical Jurisprudence. And heads up, this one is going to stretch you a bit, because it certainly stretched me while I was working it out in my own life. It was inspired by the growing number of people who were coming to me for counsel in order to get out of some sticky legal situation they were in, along with a recent Torah study from Deuteronomy having to do with God's way of handling disputes and legal threats. According to my 35-year research into the biblical end of days, Messiah is coming very soon. Why is he coming? To take those who are learning his ways and train them for 7 years to function in judicial positions in the kingdom. If you know nothing about his ways of governance, he can't use you. You would be sidelined. What I want to do is to give you a taste of what he might want you to be doing. I'm Candace Long with Lessons in the Latter Days, offering biblical commentary to make sense of the times we're living in. Today's episode is going to be a stretch for some of you, but if you believe Jesus is coming for you at the rapture, this is an important teaching. It's called Lessons in Levitical Jurisprudence. Today will prepare you for one of your responsibilities in the kingdom. But sadly, very few Christians today are equipped to do it. Let me read you a portion of my notes while reviewing the dreams that I had last year, because what I look for in January when I'm rereading every dream from the year before is this: what was important to the Father to show me or teach me that year? Was it different from previous years? Especially given the conclusion that I have come to in my research, which puts the year 2025 as year 6 in the final 7 years of the church age. This means that from my perspective, according to my analysis, the rapture is at the end of next year. That belief is front and center in my mind and colors every decision that I make. So I expect the Lord to be preparing me in 2024 for what is coming next. And sure enough, I did see something so significant it deserved its own episode. So here's what I wrote in my journal. Quote, "What I'm seeing is a number of dreams that have to do with applying individual laws in the Torah to what people are going through now and setting aside money to make things right." Unquote. By way of introduction, those of you who dismiss the Torah as no longer important, who don't think we have anything to learn from our Levitical forefathers who were the priests and Levites charged with carrying the Torah and teaching God's ways, today's teaching will not make sense to you. Let me say very frankly that if this attitude does not change, your role in the kingdom will not be a significant one. Jesus said in Matthew 5 that you would be considered least in the kingdom. You'd get in if you accepted Jesus as the Messiah, but if you continue to close your mind to the Levitical disciplines that will be front and center in the kingdom, you will not fulfill all the Father had for you. Now you may say, wait a minute, I don't want that, but I was never trained in anything you're talking about. Very good. I like that. It's honest, and it's the truth. Most believers were severed from everything Jewish in the 3rd century. That's why Jesus is coming to take us to where he is, to be trained for 7 years, to have our minds transformed into a kingdom mindset, which is not Christian, it's Jewish. So please listen a few minutes. I want to help straighten out your thinking so you will be ready. What I noticed last year was the increasing number of mature believers who came to me for counsel because of difficult times they were going through, many of them drained by legal proceedings and trapped in a secular court system. Now, during my weekly Torah studies, the Lord began to show me the biblical roots to specific issues these people were facing, found in the 613 do's and don'ts called the mitzvot, or the individual laws that God gave in the Torah. Now, this was happening so often that I began to realize the Father was taking me to a new level of coaching and consulting. Today's episode is divided into 4 sections. First, I will explain what Levitical jurisprudence is and other terminology you need to know. Second, we'll look at why this discipline is critical to learn now. Third, I'll share how I learned to apply this concept to a situation I was facing, and it saved me from what could have been devastating. And finally, I'll leave you with some ways that you can grow in this understanding. Section 1. What do I mean by Levitical jurisprudence? I'm a wordsmith, so when I see an important concept and I can't find a word or a phrase to explain it, I'll create one. Now, the Lord may give me a better word for it as I grow, but right now the term I'm using is Levitical jurisprudence. The first word, Levitical, has to do with responsibilities of the Levites, those God has invited to live closest to him. Our Levitical forefathers were taught important spiritual disciplines because their assignment was to carry and guard the ways of the Lord and pass them down. A modern-day Levite needs these same disciplines. They have to go through a lot of refinement and live a consecrated life. He or she is responsive to whatever the Lord needs to minister to his people 24/7. This is the calling to which I was appointed over 20 years ago. You can learn more about my journey in my book, The Levitical Calling, which you'll find at candacelong.com/books. The prophet Isaiah wrote in the last chapter of his book that at the end of the 7 final years, Messiah will examine those who survive the birth pangs. Now these will be both Jews and Gentiles. And he'll appoint some of them as priests and Levites. This tells us that Messiah always has a Levitical people. He's looking for his Levites now to be identified and trained because he's coming soon and he needs us to understand our place. If this resonates with you, please get my book. The word Levitical represents a series of ministry disciplines that are precious to God. Not only do you need to know these disciplines, you need to study the Torah, upon which the entire governance of the kingdom is based. The word jurisprudence is defined as the science of law, a division of it, or a particular body of the law. For example, we use terms such as federal jurisprudence, bankruptcy jurisprudence, etc. So I put these two terms together and created Levitical jurisprudence to refer to a type of spiritual discipline of righting wrongs in a believer's life, referencing the laws found in the Torah, and proposing a just and righteous compensation for the one who was wronged, all the while staying within the existing legal framework of our secular culture. I believe one of my charges as a Levite is to help formulate a template of Levitical jurisprudence that today's ministry leaders can apply to help others. I would put this discipline alongside intercession, worship, teaching, deliverance, and healing. As an example, once you as a minister have identified a Torah violation in someone's life who's come to you for help, a thorough Levitical examination will strengthen your appeal to the courts of heaven on behalf of that person you are serving as an advocate. This is the life of a modern-day Levite. Today's legal system is tremendously corrupt. Many Christians I know find themselves trapped in legal situations where lies and misinformation abound. Now, to respond to this need, I am personally developing a different model of coaching and consulting to offer believers an alternative to handle disputes and legal threats before being sued, or as your next negotiating step if you are sued. My understanding, after walking with the Lord over 50 years, is that today's believers now need a counseling team comprised of a lawyer trained in the area of the law that you're dealing with, plus a Levitical consultant who would examine the situation on the spiritual level in order to address the violations in the Torah and make recommendations as to settlement options before having to go to trial. Section number 2. Why is this important? The answer has to do with what the New Testament teaches as the role that believers are to have in the kingdom. In 2 Peter 2, the apostle writes that we are to be, quote, like living stones built into a spiritual house, to be a royal priesthood, and later adds, you are a chosen race, a royal priesthood, a holy nation, God's own people, unquote. This same job description is found in the first chapter of Revelation, where the Apostle John writes, quote, Jesus, by his blood, has freed us from our sins and made us a kingdom, priests to his God and Father, unquote. Now, I don't know about you, but I certainly need more training in how to be a priest to the Father in the kingdom. One thing I do know is that our assigned place will be 100% related to our unique gifts and talents. The third verse I want us to look at is 1 Corinthians 6, starting at verse 1. Quote, when one of you has a grievance against a brother, does he dare go to law before the unrighteous instead of the saints? Do you not know that the saints will judge the world? And if the world is to be judged by you, are you incompetent to try trivial cases? Do you not know that we are to judge angels? unquote. The Apostle Paul is basically telling us that those that Jesus takes at the rapture will be personally trained to administer God's justice to the people who are living during the thousand-year kingdom, both people and angels. That's why we are urged to learn now the discipline of Levitical jurisprudence and begin learning how to help believers who are being caught in today's legal traps. Now, before telling you how I handled a real-life situation, let me share 6 insights from my Torah study that expand this concept further, and I'm taking these from my journal notes. Insight number 1 came from the Torah portion called Mishpatim, which is all about calculating monetary compensation. You see, genuine Levitical examination looks into 3 areas. Number 1, the person's intent, whether the wrong that was committed was intentional or unintentional. Number 2 involves a confession of wrongdoing. Is the person willing to admit he or she was wrong, or are they blaming someone else? And number 3, determine what the offender can afford. Insight number 2, there is no ritual in the Torah that provides for intentional sin. If someone knows the law and commits the sin anyway, the punishment is usually written. Depending on what the sin is, it might be a punishment called kares, which is often worded as, quote, being cut off from the people. Now, this could mean the person is worthy of death right then, or premature death, or barrenness blocking any descendants coming from that bloodline. But if there is no specific punishment mentioned, the general understanding was that person would receive lashes. Now, these lashes were literal, and I see them as the rod of discipline that the Lord uses to drive a person to do tshuva, which means genuine repentance. I discern, for instance, when something always seems to go wrong in a person's life. There's tragedy after tragedy. These are God's lashes, and they will get increasingly more harsh if the person ignores the warning and doesn't return to the Lord. This is why Levitical ministers are needed, to locate the Torah violations and address them, not only with the blood of Jesus, and that's very critical, but also in accordance with the Torah laws of proper compensation for the wrong committed. This is God's system of justice at work, and He wants us to learn to do it. Insight number 3, many of the laws in the Torah instruct on how to make restitution for damage done to somebody else. Verses such as an eye for an eye were always understood to be guidelines for monetary compensation. They were never to be taken literally. Interestingly, along this line, I had a recent dream that had to do with segregating 1/5 of a person's assets from the other 4/5. And that part, the 20%, could be used to deal with compensations as a type of guilt or sin offering. We know, for instance, that 1/10 of everything that we own belongs to the Lord. That is the tithe. The other 10% is available for other offerings or sacrifices that may be needed to compensate for guilt or wrongdoing. The point of the dream was showing me that the wronged party must be compensated fairly. This is the role of judges, which is one of the roles believers will also play in the kingdom. Judges are charged with assessing righteous compensation. The Sanhedrin is the primary judicial branch in God's kingdom, and it will be comprised of priests, Levites, and other leaders who are strong in judicial deliberations. Insight number 4, in Leviticus 10, Moses and Aaron were, quote, inquiring diligently, unquote, about a particular sin offering. And the sages explained that they were debating regarding the proper interpretation of the oral law and how that particular ruling was to be applied. Now, this shows us that even Moses and Aaron had to learn these disciplines. It required deliberation before the Lord to arrive at a righteous judgment. Insight number 5 is understanding that kingdom training for his Levites has accelerated. Now, based on what I'm dreaming and the kinds of issues that people are coming to me with, the Lord has thrown me into a crash course, which confirms to me how close we are to the day of the Lord. Insight number 6. I can't help but wonder if the 20% segmentation of assets relates to the number of Jews that left at the Exodus. 20% is God's amount. He sifted all of the Jews that were alive at the Exodus, and only 20% agreed to leave the comforts of Egypt and receive the Torah. It's this precious few whom God taught how to legislate divine justice. If we are going in the rapture, I believe this puts us in the 20% of the 80% who call themselves Christians but who may be left behind. The Levitical calling is not easy. If I'm correct in my assessment, like our forefathers, we need to be willing to accept, carry, and bear the yoke of the kingdom, the yoke of the Torah, and the yoke of Messiah, which he tells us is light. Now, this involves learning the foundations of God's justice system. Section number 3, how I applied these things in my life. Now, time doesn't permit going into all the details, but early on in 2021, when I was developing Lessons in the Latter Days, I was approached by a national consultant whom I'll call George. And George offered to take my show to a national level. His credentials were solid. He had helped many big names expand their media presence when they were starting out. He wanted me to sign a contract whereby he would contact all of the radio stations, negotiate the prices and place my media buys, and receive a standard commission as his fee. I would still have to come up with the money, of course. In exchange, I would receive a list of all of his contacts for potential sponsors, a list of stations that he works with, and would be relieved of all of the administrative part of this work so I could concentrate on writing and producing, which is where my gifts lie. I prayed about it, rather casually, I admit, and I signed the contract. George sent me everything he promised and wouldn't do anything until I had the money together to buy airtime on the radio. I knew almost immediately after I signed that I had made a horrible mistake. I was gripped with conviction. I couldn't believe I had entrusted a complete stranger with an aggressive hard-sell personality to boot, with the entire image of my show. His would be the voice to the station reps, not mine. The Lord began the verbal lashes. Do you want him to be the face and voice of Audeo Media, which is my company? I spent weeks in turmoil. I couldn't sleep. It didn't seem honorable to write him and say, "My bad, I made a mistake, I'm breaking the contract." No, he had done his part and could have screwed me royally by demanding a percentage of everything I would ever spend airing my show on radio. And he would be absolutely just in demanding that. I knew enough of the Torah to know I was wrong. I confessed my sin to the Lord. I had entrusted somebody else to do the part that I was insecure doing, and I asked the Lord to lead me in an honorable way to deal with this. I ended up hiring an attorney who specialized in intellectual property and contract negotiations. That cost me $2,000 just to have the lawyer look over the contracts and communications between me and George. Now, once I confessed my wrong to the Lord, he graciously began to instruct me what to include in a memorandum of understanding to dissolve our contract. I did most of the work drafting that document and ran each draft by my attorney to make sure it complied with our laws. Now keep in mind, by this time, George had done absolutely nothing on my behalf, but I felt I owed him something to compensate for my wrongdoing. My goal and prayer was to part ways in a civil manner and maintain professionalism throughout the process. I never wanted to be in a situation where we would each feel cheated and end up bad-mouthing each other, which is where so many people go wrong. That is not the standard of business integrity I want to be known by. My offer took a long time to draft. I ultimately offered to pay him a generous settlement, which required absolutely no work from him. All he had to do to receive this money was do three things. Number one, allow our contract to be dissolved. Number two, agree that each of us could go our separate ways. And number three, agree to refer to each other in public honorably going forward. I have never been more relieved than when he graciously accepted my offer. The Lord honored me because I admitted my wrong, both to the Lord and to George. And I learned an invaluable lesson in Levitical jurisprudence. I hope I've given you some things to think about today. Your place in the kingdom is very precious to the Father. He wants you there with Him, and He's called me to prepare you for that transition. I will not be on the radio much longer because I can't afford the thousands of dollars every week this ministry requires. Two final thoughts I want to leave you with. Number one, there is coming a severe spiritual drought. I advise you to gather what you need from teachers you trust to prepare you for the rapture. It's going to be a rocky road from now until then. 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Thank you for being with me today. I'm Candace Long, and you've been listening to Lessons in the Latter Days. God bless. 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My research shows we are just months away from Jesus coming at the resurrection. I created this series to prepare you if you want to be taken and help you if you are left behind. 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I'm Candace Long. I hope you join me next week.
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8: In 1796, George Washington made one of the most consequential decisions in American history. He chose not to seek a third term as president. So why does that matter? Because America was not built on permanent rulers. It was built on ordered liberty. Faith teaches that authority is a stewardship, not a possession. Leaders are accountable to God for how they use power. And why does that still matter today? Because republics survive when leaders respect limits and citizens defend them. Washington's lesson still stands. A republic is preserved when power has limits. And public service remains a duty to God and country, not a path to personal rule.
9: 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Yet Jesus said, there is a way for all of us to take it with us. Apart from God, life can never be enjoyed.
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14: If you're a Christian today following the Lord Jesus Christ and you're yielded to His leadership, you can trust this right now. 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You want to do something dumb? 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
13: 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I'm David Jay, thanking you for joining us today as we listen, learn, and are challenged by God's Word, the Bible. The men and women who founded this nation weren't just bold, they were anchored. Anchored in the conviction that our rights come from God, not from government. And that foundation is worth knowing. In The American Story, The Beginnings, Tim and David Barton take you back to the documents, the decisions, and the faith that shaped this country from its very first days. 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Now, Peter was, of course, a disciple of Jesus Christ who later on became the leader of the first church. And throughout his ministry, Peter lovingly cared for others and faithfully pursued his passion to spread the gospel to everyone around him. Now, Peter understood the power of God's love, and he set an example for all true believers to live by.
15: Now, in these final verses from chapter 5, Peter says farewell in a way that only he can, by lovingly directing us back to Jesus. With peace, hope, and confidence, he reminds us about heaven, where Jesus is preparing a place for us. From Genesis to Revelation, many verses tell us there's a heaven, but that it can't really be expressed in words. An eternal paradise beyond description, where those who trust in Jesus Christ as their personal Savior will go when their days of struggle here on earth are done. So today on day one of this message, Pastor Jack tells us that until we meet again in heaven, God in His sovereign grace will continue to be at work in our lives. With every ounce of His favor and with every moment accounted for, the Lord will perfect, establish, and strengthen us. And now with his message called Until We Meet Again, here's pastor and Bible teacher Jack Hibbs.
14: 1 Peter chapter 5, closing verses, verses 10 to 14. And we're looking at a message today entitled, Until We Meet Again. Father, we pray for your blessing of teaching upon our hearts and our minds this morning. And we ask it in Jesus' name, and all God's people said, Amen. Amen. Amen. You can be seated. And we're looking at this message entitled, Until We Meet Again. And that's a good talk as believers. Bible has instructed us to think that way. In the sense that as believers, you and I never really say goodbye. I want you to know that. The fact of the matter that I think the most accurate way that a Christian can say goodbye to one another is how we pretty much have perfected it in Southern California. I think it's biblical when we say, see ya. I love that. As believers, we should never really have to say goodbye. So formal. До свидания in Russian. I like, see ya. Why? Because in the Bible, it's very clear that you and I, in this world that we're living in at this moment, at this time, is not our home. This is not where we're going to stay. This is not where we're going to reside. That heaven awaits us. And until we meet again, we will continue on the work. We will continue on learning and doing the will of God. And not play church, but be church. And so every believer's heart ought to be buoyant and excited about the fact that even if you or I or we or some of us today would pass, if we passed on today, what if this side of the sanctuary fell into the Pacific today? Or the pulpit sank into somewhere, whatever. And this was our last day. I hope on the way down, I would have enough peace and confidence knowing what the word says to shout out to you, see ya! And you might shout it back in time before I sink or drop dead. See ya. And Peter is saying now to the believers that he's been writing to, until we meet again. These are the words he's going to speak, kind and gentle, tender words to his dispersed congregation throughout the Roman Empire. And it's great that he does. He's going to remind them about heaven. And you need to remind yourself about heaven. Heaven is real. Jesus said it is. And I don't understand. I don't know why. But there is some portion of heaven where Jesus said, I go now to prepare a place for you that where I am, there you may be also. And he said, if it were not true, I would have told you. But I go now. And he says, I'm going to come back and I'm going to receive you to myself that where I am, there you may be also. And that's heaven. And whatever he's doing up there, it's going to be awesome. And I can't wait to see it. I hope you're excited about heaven also. But in all the religions of the world, you should know this, that all of the religions, there might be an exceptional one, maybe two that I'm aware of, but out of all the religions of the world, they all have their nirvana, they all have their paradise, they all have their rendering of heaven. And it's very strange, by the way. Some of them, for example, there's a religion that's out there that they have created a male, it's a man's heaven. I mean, it is a man's paradise. It's all about men having perpetual virgins and they have flowing alcohol and it's heaven. It's how they describe heaven. A man's heaven. It's like a man cave for these guys, their version of heaven. And then on the pendulum swing to the other side, there are those who have some religious views that when you die, your spirit leaves your body and you float indefinitely, eternally, and you traffic through one celestial neighborhood to the next on your cosmic soul drift across the universes of the ages. Listen, there's all kinds of representations regarding heaven. People have talked about it and people teach about it, and there's those that meditate on it, but only one spoke about it, wrote about it, and then came back from the dead to provide the way to get there for us, Jesus Christ. Only one. The heaven of the Bible, eternity in the Bible, from Genesis to Revelation, quite frankly, is exactly what you need. You may not even know what you want, but it's even what you want. Heaven is absolutely, as the Bible describes it, so incredible. It gives us a little bit, enough for us to be excited, but not enough for us to know so that we are anticipating. But the Apostle Paul told us, for example, that heaven was a place that was beyond human description. In fact, in 1 Corinthians chapter 2, verse 9, the Bible says, by the way, 1 Corinthians 2, 9 is Paul's commentary on Isaiah 64, 4. Where there the Bible says, eye has not seen, think of that, nor ear heard, nor have it entered into the heart of man the things that God has prepared for those who love him. A reference to heaven. 2 Corinthians 12, verse 4. Paul speaks of himself when he was stoned to death, and he was, I believe he died and was brought back to earth. But when Paul was stoned to death for preaching the gospel, I believe he's talking about that in 2 Corinthians 12, verse 4. Listen to this. He says that he was caught up into paradise and he heard things so astounding that they cannot be expressed in words. Things no human is allowed to tell. That's why I don't read books about heaven. You know, by my book, I died and I saw heaven. No. If Paul the Apostle saw heaven and was not allowed to write about it, then I don't need to read your book. I mean, think about it. And it's funny, with all these so-called Christian books that these people experienced heaven, it's amazing how many of them disagree. Now, listen, the heaven that God makes is a heaven that is so awesome that it's going to take you and I all eternity to enjoy it. The Bible says there's righteousness there. There's glory there. The Bible says there's joy there. And listen, I just did a large funeral for a friend yesterday, 37 years of age. Jesus took him home. And we were talking about heaven. And you got to keep this in mind, that with all the good things that God has given us in life, all the good things that you can attest to the fact, that's nice, that's good, that's beautiful, that God says heaven transcends all of these things, that it is goodness, beauty beyond. We look at a good man who left this earth at a young age, and we mourn and we weep, and we might be tempted to ask, how come and why? And little do we ponder the fact that he's got it good, and we're the ones still suffering here. God would have us to have our eyes fixed on heaven above. You're going to be there someday if you're a Christian. That is, if you're trusting Jesus Christ to save you from your sins and you've given your life to him. Listen, salvation is in Jesus Christ. Giving your life to him is a life of his lordship, of following him. This morning, the Christian who loves the Lord God is delighted to do the will of God, wanting to serve him and wanting to keep themselves pure or dedicated or devoted to God. It's a serious thing that you want to do whatever he wants you to do. And the Bible talks about one more thing about heaven. I love this. And that is in Hebrews chapter 12, verse 1 and 2. Hebrews 12, verses 1 and 2. The Bible there tells us, and scholars will argue back and forth on this, and that's okay. It says there, therefore, we are surrounded by so great a cloud of witnesses. Verse 2, looking unto Jesus, the author and the finisher of our faith. Some people say that that verse in Hebrews 12, verse 1, means this. that, now listen carefully, everybody, that heaven looks down, our brothers and sisters who have gone before us, heaven looks down and they see us, and we are, in that sense, surrounded by such a great cloud of witnesses looking down from above. I don't know if that's true or not. I know emotionally you might want to hear that, but I don't think it's true, because if heaven could see what we're doing down here, it'd bum heaven out. If heaven could see all that's going on in Ohio and Texas today, heaven would weep. I don't think that's what it means. But I do think it means this. Do you guys remember when Stephen was being killed, martyred for Jesus? Do you remember what happened? Peter there stood up and he, as he was getting pelted to death by rocks in the book of Acts, you remember what he saw? He saw Jesus standing at the right hand of God the Father, accepting, receiving Stephen into glory. You couple that with this. You know a marathon runner runs all around the countryside, all over the place, whatever. You ever watch this on the Olympics? They're running around all over the place. But they always finish. Remember, they always finish by entering into what is called the... They enter from the city. They enter into the vomitorium of the Colosseum, and then into the Colosseum or the arena, and they run and they make, I think, four laps. They do a mile on the inside and they win the marathon, and the crowd goes crazy. The crowd goes crazy when the first person of the marathon leader goes in, and the crowd stands at their feet and they're cheering. And I want you to think about that. Those of you who are Christians today, you need to know this and be excited by it. That the moment you die in this world, you fade away, the lights go out, the very next moment you are entering into the presence of glory. And the Bible tells me that there's a great cloud of witnesses there. And just like Jesus stood up to receive Stephen, I believe the whole crowd stands up and says, "All right, Jack made it. Woo, he made it. Hey, look, Jack made it." No, I'm kidding about that part. But it's going to be yes for you. Yeah, a great cloud of witnesses. Peter is going to be instructing his dear church that's dispersed to be encouraged.
16: 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And now, let's get back to today's message. 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
14: Number one, look at verses 10 and 11. Until we meet again, God will be at work in your life. Right now, Christian, if you're a Christian today following the Lord Jesus Christ and you're yielded to his leadership, you can trust this right now. You can take this to the bank. God is at work in your life. Fine print. He ain't going to stop. You want to make a U-turn in your life? You want to make a detour? You want to do something dumb? Jesus is still in your car. He's not getting out. When you're done driving into the bushes over there and you're sinking the car into some pit, he might turn to you and say, "Are you done now? Can we get back on the road?" But he'll never quit on you. You'll hear in a moment that the Bible teaches us that once he puts his hand on your life, he's not going to stop. Best to just surrender to the Lord Jesus Christ and let him have his way with you. He will be at work in your life. Here the Bible says in verse 10, "But may the God of all grace." This is a beautiful statement. Mark it down, because what do we learn from this is that every bit of God's favor will be bestowed upon the Christian regarding you making it to heaven. That's what he's talking about. God will be at work in your life, my friend, with every ounce of favor. The word grace means favor. It's unearnable. You can't buy it. You can't get it any other way. It's given by God. Given by him. You see in verse 10 the word "but." I need you to circle that and really mark it. And I'm not kidding. That little word, it's "but" in English, but listen to this. Verse 10 opens up with what is a mood swing, we'll put it, for Peter. It's well-intended mood swing in the positive. It's enthusiastic. It's a different mood. And you might ask, from what? In your note-taking, mark this. In chapter 5, verses 1 to 9, Peter has been employing what is known as an imperative style of teaching, or commands, or orders. He's like this. Verses 1 through 9, and you remember it, he said things like, be submissive, you younger people, be submissive to the elders, be sober, be vigilant. Do you see Peter? He's like this. This is what he's doing. He's the commander. He's the field commander. He's the general. And he's talking like this. And verses 1 to 9, he's making these commands. This is this and the other, and you do, and that's it. And you can see the church. The church is like this. Yes, yes, Peter. Yes, yes. He's really laying it down. Think of him. Aged, old Peter. Lot of Bible years under his belt. And he's telling them what they need to know to survive and to flourish. And then verse 10 opens up with but. And in this, from verses 10 to 14, there's what we understand or what we know to be an indicative style. That is, he right in midstream, be sober, be vigilant. And he's right there and he's commanding them. And then he goes, verse 10, come here. So they're all called to order. And then he just melts with his fatherly heart. And he says, come here, get around here. And with his words and his teachings, he's gathering them around, even though they dispersed thousands of miles out in the Roman world. It's super affectionate. It's super tender. It's very fatherly. He's expressing favor. When the word says all grace, this is the grace that is guaranteed to the believer to get us all the way through. All grace means this, that God has supplied, are you listening? Yes. God has supplied for you, the believer, everything you need to get it all the way through to the end, and it's something that you cannot buy, you cannot earn it, you can't pray for it, you can't pay for it, you can't earn it, you can't sweat, you can't bargain for it, it's impossible to be had. What is it? God's grace. God gives it. I'm trying to pretend something here. I was going to take something. Here, I'll take this. Watch this. How about, there you go. What did I just do? I just gave him a bottle of water. How come? No, how come? The how come doesn't fit. I wanted to. Now listen to this. Yeah, but do you know him? I mean, I know him, he sits there every Sunday, but we didn't have a prearranged deal. Like, okay, when I pick up the bottle, act like you're surprised. None of that. I did that. He received. I gently put it in his direction. He could have kept his hands on his lap. Would have hit him right in the face. That's his problem, not mine. I gave it to him. His response is his response. Are you with me? I exercised grace sovereignly of my own will, deposited a gift to him, and he is ministered or blessed by the gift. God moves in his sovereign grace and he dispatches or disperses his gift as he wills. You may have prayed for 10 hours and now you expect God to grace your life. That's not what he does. Unearnable favor. God does this. It's his heart. It's the nature of his heart. Now he says, may the God of all grace, all the good and unearnable and tender graces God bestows upon you in his affection. It's remarkable. This all grace refers to the infinite acts of God in the believer's life. All grace, we see this in We see all grace in 2 Corinthians 9:8. 2 Corinthians 9:8, listen to this. There the Bible says that, and God is able to make all grace abound toward you. That's a lot of grace. That you always having all sufficiency in all things. Is that verse pregnant or what? Look at that statement. Who thinks like this? And God is able. So if we're going to have grace, it's based on God's performance. To make all grace abound toward you. that you always having all sufficiency in all things. That is awesome. That is a verse. God's favor, God's grace, every ounce of his favor is upon you, believer. Now, you think that through right now with all of life's difficulties, all of life's challenges, decisions to be made, things going on in your life. We need to stop, take a deep breath, and remember all of God's grace is upon my life to get through this thing.

0: I'm Candace Long with Lessons in the Latter Days. My teachings explore the biblical signs of the end of days to make sense of what we're living through and help you find your place in it. I hope you tune in often.
1: It's a wonderful power. The second thing we see is that verse 10 goes on and says, who called us by or to his eternal glory by Christ Jesus. The scripture goes on to say that after you have suffered a while, and he's going to give you four definitions or statements of maturity. Perfect you, establish you, strengthen you, settle you. Verse 11 says, to him be the glory and the dominion forever and ever. Amen, he says. So what we're looking at here is the fact that every moment, listen, God will be at work in your life, Christian, and every moment is accounted for by God. Every moment of your life is accounted for by the living God. He's not sloppy. He doesn't forget things. There's nothing undone to God.
2: 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We're glad you took the time to be with us today. And the great mystery? Well, that's the love of Jesus Christ. It passes all human comprehension. And to love Jesus is absolute heaven on earth. Until We Meet Again is part of Pastor Jack's series called Anchored, a study in 1 Peter. It's a series that takes us through the life and times of the Apostle Peter, whose love for Jesus Christ carried him through some great persecution, and whose compassion for others still inspires us today. 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
8: 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Everyone complied except Ali, who told the flight attendant, "Superman doesn't need any seatbelt." To which the attendant replied, "Superman doesn't need any airplane either." Some people go through life the same way, like superhumans who treat God like a seatbelt. Like someone only needed by weaklings.

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6: Back in the midst of COVID and all that trauma, when there was so much confusion, I invited you to join me in beginning to watch, listen, think, and act. And that little paradigm has stayed with me ever since. I hope you're still utilizing it. I was reading something this week. It was some article. I forget now where it was, but they said that the Theater of the Absurd had released a new piece. And as I started shouting, they took my line. They took my line. If you've only got two ideas, you have to kind of protect them, but I think watching and listening and thinking and being prepared to act is a very important component in the world we're living in. There's a verse I would remind you of. It's not in your notes, so this doesn't count against my time. But it's Hebrews 12. We've read it before. The author of Hebrews is quoting the prophet Haggai when he says that the voice of God shook the earth and he promised, once more, I will shake not only the earth, but also the heavens. And the words once more indicate the removing of what can be shaken, that is, created things, so that what may not be shaken can remain. I believe truly God is shaking the earth. Amen. I don't think it's the devil or the demons or darkness or politicians or other religions. I believe God is bringing a shaking to the earth to reveal those things that cannot be shaken and to make clear those things that can be. I don't know about you, but things that I thought were completely trustworthy in the last few years have been proven to be less so. Things that I thought would never happen, I've seen them become common. I mean, there's a realignment taking place. Does that feel like the world you're living in? And I think we continue. What I wasn't prepared for in COVID was that there would be a series of shakings. And I'm not clever enough or intuitive enough or a good enough listener to always know in advance. There's some things Jesus told us would happen, and I'm watching for them. You know, I know if you fly, if we fly to Israel and you've never been on a plane before, your ears will pop. And I know that's going to happen, but I can't tell you how many minutes into the flight that's going to happen. I'm not that clever. And some of you probably are clever enough to figure that out. God bless you, pointed heads. But I'm not. But what I imagine is it's like the tremors of before or after an earthquake. You know, there may be a most significant expression of that shifting of the tectonic plates, but typically there's a lot of other tremors before and after. The same is true with volcanoes. You know, those are all related to the surface of the earth and the shifting of the earth's surface and the energy that's released and the disruption to the stability of our lives. That's what earthquakes and volcanoes are. When the Bible tells us as we approach the end of the age, there'll be earthquakes. I think it's certainly the physical kind, but I think there's going to be other kinds. Do you know the majority of the volcanoes on the earth take place below the surface of the oceans? We're not even conscious that they're happening. It's a small percentage of the ones that are visible to us. We think they're only on the tall mountains with the craters that you can identify, but most of that takes place below the surface. And I think most of the earthquakes that take place spiritually are below the surface. There are spiritual forces shaping our world that aren't visible. I've said to you over and over and over again, the problems that we're facing are not primarily political, they're spiritual. That the great challenges we have are not because of the depravity of the wicked. It's not because evil has become more evil. It's because the faithful have become more indifferent. And we have withdrawn the restraining influence that we're intended to be. We see the consequences of that. We feel the aftershocks. And I believe greater spiritual awareness is going to be necessary. If COVID was the shaking, that's the one where I felt like I was awakened. It's like the curtains got pulled back and we began to look at things that honestly I really didn't want to look at. But we didn't stop with that. October the 7th, Hamas's attack on Israel was another episode in my mind of shaking. I think Charlie Kirk's murder was another shaking, far beyond Charlie. Well, I think there's been another episode, and in real time, I didn't understand it fully, but I think when Zohran Mamdani was elected to be the mayor of New York City, it's not about a person, but I think it was another episode, something happening that just seemed unthinkable. And what's been consistent through this run, in my imagination, is that it's what happens after those events that I wasn't prepared for. I could imagine a virus from China and a global pandemic. Those have been a part of human history. What I wasn't prepared for was all the responses and how it got politicized and how truth broke down and how they said church was non-essential and you couldn't go. I wasn't prepared for all that aftermath. On October the 7th, it was no surprise to me that Hamas hated the Jewish people. It's a part of their charter. They've been expressing that hatred for decades, fueled by Iranian money and encouragement. No surprise there. What I was completely unprepared for was the hatred of the Jewish people that boiled out of our elite colleges in America and begun to capture people even on the conservative side of the discussion spectrum. And it continues today. I didn't imagine that that was there. It was a revelation. It was something that was unearthed by the tremor. When Charlie was murdered, I wasn't surprised that people hated him. I wasn't prepared for the hatred directed at him and his family and his organization. I was a child when JFK was assassinated. I just remember that it interrupted cartoons. I didn't like it for his funeral. But I've done enough history work to know we didn't vilify his family. In fact, they received kind of a celebrated place. And it wasn't because his character was always so stellar. what happened after Charlie? I wasn't prepared for that. I didn't imagine that kind of hatred when a young man was, life was taken from him for doing nothing more than being an advocate for a biblical worldview on a college campus and tolerating a conversation with different viewpoints. Well, I wasn't prepared for someone to be elected to our most powerful city, our largest city. The city, if you talk to somebody anywhere in the world that thinks about America, they start with New York City. Somebody to be elected to that that stands in opposition to our fundamental type of government. It's unimaginable to me. And my first reaction, oh, you know, it's just New York. And then I had to stop for a minute and think, no, that's not really true. Because in our last two presidential cycles, Bernie Sanders would have probably been the Democratic nominee had it not been for the political maneuverings that take place, you know, below the surface on that. I don't know. I'm not a politician. I can't say that for certain. But he certainly had a lot of momentum. But this week, the co-chair for the Democratic Socialist of America on C-SPAN read their policy platform, which is a reflection of what Mamdani and so many others that, and it was just almost beyond my imagination. Again, in real time, I don't typically recognize these things happening, that God is preparing his people, that it's unfolding events, and what's shrouded in darkness and deceit gets exposed to the light. That's what this shaking is about. And I believe something has been exposed to the light. Now, I'm going to read you part of the platform, but before I do, it's very, I've come to the conclusion, it's taken me a while. COVID's been a while now. And sometimes I'm a little slow. Pray for me. But it's more beneficial to me not to perceive of this as a spiritual attack or some dark demonic assault. I don't find that helpful. It puts you into a bunker mentality, and you lose your joy, and you lose your compassion for people, and you lose your motivation to be an advocate for Jesus because there's some kind of dark attack taking place. I believe it's a time of heightened spiritual activity. I believe God is moving in the most remarkable ways. And I believe there are responses from principalities and powers and spiritual forces of wickedness in the heavenly places. And we have to choose which one we're going to give ourselves to. That middle ground is evaporating. It's almost gone. Sitting on a fence doesn't seem like a good idea anymore. The Holy Spirit has electrified the fence. And people have had to choose. You've had to decide what you believe. And the reality is all these things are being expressed in the earth through people, and we're a bunch of cracked pots. So you can find things to disqualify almost any person you know. You have to look for the fruit. Are they honoring God? Are the principles of their lives and what they're standing for, are they biblical? But the DSA, the Democratic Socialist America, they announced in public this week, in national media platforms, what their intents are: to dismantle the U.S. Senate, to dismantle the executive branch, to dismantle the Supreme Court, to open our borders, to disband ICE, to disband the police, to empty our prisons, to grant amnesty to all immigrants, regardless of status. They want public ownership of our largest corporations. It's antithetical to the system of government we've had for 250 years. See, there's a pattern demonstrated in the history of socialism or communism and how they take over nations. The outcomes on this are clear. It's not difficult to imagine. It's predictable.
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6: We've been talking about dangerous faith, not dangerous violent, dangerous that threatens principalities and powers and spiritual forces of darkness. The opposite of a dangerous faith is a non-threatening faith. If your faith is not threatening to darkness and evil, what do you have? We've been passive for too long. We want to be dangerous to those forces that oppose the purposes of God. Again, not in anger or belligerence, but with determination. I want to start in 1 Peter 2. It's a verse that was in one of our devotionals this week. And when I read it this week, it felt so powerful to me. It was as if I could, anyway, I felt closer to the suffering of Jesus that morning. If you don't get our daily devotional, you should. 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They'll drop it in your inbox about 5:30. No, I do not send it personally every morning at 5:30. Somebody stopped me the other day and said, why do we only get it 5 days a week? Why don't we get one on Saturday and Sunday? And I said, you do. It's called church. So... but this passage was in one of the devotionals this week. 1 Peter 2 says, how is it to your credit if you receive a beating for doing wrong and endure it? But if you suffer for doing good and you endure it, this is commendable before God. That's not a verse ever many of us memorize. To this you were called to suffering, because Christ suffered for you, leaving you an example that you should follow in his steps. He committed no sin and no deceit was found in his mouth. It's describing Jesus now. When they hurled their insults at him, he didn't retaliate. And when he suffered, he made no threats. Instead, he entrusted himself to him who judges justly. He himself bore our sins and his body on the tree so that we might die to sins and live for righteousness. By his wounds, you've been healed. For you were like sheep going astray, but now you have returned to the shepherd and overseer of your souls. So often when we describe Jesus, I think we do it as if he had a passive faith. He didn't defend himself. He was like a sheep before his shearers. When he suffered, he made no threats. When the Roman soldiers blindfolded him and hit him over the head again and again and again, he didn't say anything. The man who spoke to the wind and the waves and they stilled. The man who spoke to people who'd been dead and buried for days, and they came to life again. The man who commanded demons to move, and they moved. He said nothing. It wasn't because he had nothing to say. It wasn't because he didn't have an option. He told this same Peter, in fact, I think Peter's the perfect one to deliver this message, because in Gethsemane, when they arrested Jesus, do you remember Peter draws his sword and he cuts off somebody's ear? I promise you, he wasn't trying for the ear. He was trying to rearrange the connection of his head and his neck. And Jesus said, Peter, put your sword away. If I wanted to, if I needed to, I could call legions of angels. We could have lots of help right now. But I need to do this. And Peter's reminding us that Jesus entrusted himself to him who judges justly. We've interpreted that, I think, inappropriately so often, and imagine that our faith should be passive. We go read the verse where Jesus talked about turning the other cheek, and we make that the only verse we know, and we institutionalize it, and we think, well, we're always passive. We never speak up. We never defend ourselves. Well, Jesus as the suffering servant is not the only portrayal of Jesus. It's not the full expression of his character. He's coming back to the earth as a conquering king. And every knee will bow and every tongue confess. He'll be the judge of all the earth, of the living and the dead, with an eternal destiny. When we think about Jesus' suffering, think about it in two ways. There are things Jesus suffered as our substitute, substitutionary suffering. He suffered some things so that we don't have to. Peter said that by his stripes we are healed, that he bore our sins in his body. He took the punishment for our ungodliness. That's why we call him Lord. We don't earn our way to that. You can't be good enough or kind enough or whatever enough. Jesus was our substitute. But there's another kind of suffering, exemplary suffering, where Jesus is our example. And Peter talked about that as well. It's in those verses before. He said, if you suffer for doing good and you endure it, it's commendable before God. You were called to this because Christ suffered for you, leaving you an example. So that our faith is intended to include, drum roll, suffering. We have some pretty elaborate theological systems that would tell us we never have to. Sometimes it's because of the way we think the world's going to end and we just won't have to deal with any suffering. There's a lot of variations on that, both for the end of the age and in between. But clearly the scripture says that Jesus was our substitute for some things, but our example for others. Look at Philippians 3:10. This is Paul writing to a church, and he says, I want to know Christ. How many of you like to know Christ? Amen. Yeah, me too. Be careful. I want to know Christ and the power of his resurrection. Well, on that one, we get almost 100% participation. I want to know the power of God. I want to know how to do those things, Jesus. I want to be an expression, a conduit. But Paul didn't stop there. He said, I also want to know Christ in the fellowship of sharing in his sufferings, becoming like him in his death. I don't think Paul is saying we have to be martyrs. But in Jesus' submission to the will of God, even to the point that he would accept death, that we submit ourselves to God's purposes, even when we know it could bring suffering. See, I don't think that gospel has gotten a very wide play of late. And you don't need to create suffering. You don't have to go looking for it. Evil exists in the world. In fact, I want to give some context to that, but he goes on to say, and so somehow to attain to the resurrection of the dead. What I want to put on the table for the moment is that imagination, that conversation that I suspect all of you have heard, that Jesus was silent before his accusers, that he didn't defend himself, and therefore neither should we. I don't think that's an accurate presentation of the narrative. That's certainly true, that as our substitute, Jesus was silent before his accusers. But he didn't tell us to be silent. I want to look at the other side of the equation, if you will, in Acts chapter 16. It's an event in the life of Paul. And I gave you a bit of context because I think it's more helpful. It says, during the night, Paul had a vision of a man from Macedonia begging him, come to Macedonia and help us. And after Paul had seen the vision, we got ready at once to leave for Macedonia, concluding that God had called us to preach the gospel to them. So what's going to follow that is directed by the supernatural intervention of God. It wasn't like Paul and his team missed God. They didn't get like a bargain on some first class tickets to Macedonia. So they changed their plans because they could upgrade the cabin on their cruise. God called them there. And then I want you to watch what happens as a result of that. Verse 16, same chapter, when they were going to the place of prayer, they were met by a slave girl who had a spirit by which she predicted the future. And she earned a great deal of money for her owners by fortune telling. And the girl followed Paul and the rest of us shouting, these men are servants of the Most High God who are telling you the way to be saved. Is that true? Yeah. I mean, most of us would probably consider it a compliment. But if you went to the ball fields to watch your kids play or your grandkids play, and somebody sat two rows behind you and they kept saying, these people are servants of the Most High God. And they're at the ball game today to show you the way to be saved. I bet you'd move. Well, the lady followed Paul and Silas for several days. She kept it up for many days, and finally Paul became so troubled that he turned around and said to the Spirit, not to the woman, to the Spirit, "In the name of Jesus Christ, I command you to come out of her." And at that moment, the Spirit left her. When the owners of the slave girl realized that their hope of making money was gone, they seized Paul and Silas and dragged them into the marketplace to face the authorities. Paul and Silas are directed to Philippi by the Spirit of God. They've had gotten some traction. They met a woman by the name of Lydia, and she welcomed them into her home and invited her friends, and they've been receptive to the gospel and to the Jesus story. And they're gathering for prayer on a daily basis, and as they cross the marketplace, this woman who is tormented by an unclean spirit, the spirit in her recognizes who they are, and for some unexplained reasons decides to make that public. It's a form of harassment. And finally, not the first day or not on the first occurrence, but finally, at some point, there's really no explanation given, Paul turns and rebukes the spirit, not the woman, the spirit. And the men who have been profiting from this woman recognize something that's happened. So her deliverance from a spirit that you can't see is tangible enough that the men who have been profiting from her, fortune-telling, recognize that they have lost their opportunity for a profit, and they're angry. They could care less about the woman. The response is a demonic attack expressed through people who are angered because they anticipate a loss of income. That sounds pretty current to me. As a result of this spiritual encounter, Paul and Silas are arrested, beaten, and imprisoned. I would submit to you that the response is not logical. The title for this is Addressing Demonic Resistance, because I believe what unfolds in this chapter is clearly demonic resistance to what the Spirit of God is doing in Philippi.
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10: Foundations of Freedom, a look at America's founding principles and the leaders who shaped our nation.
11: In 1796, George Washington made one of the most consequential decisions in American history. He chose not to seek a third term as president. So why does that matter? Because America was not built on permanent rulers. It was built on ordered liberty. Faith teaches that authority is a stewardship, not a possession. Leaders are accountable to God for how they use power. And why does that still matter today? Because republics survive when leaders respect limits and citizens defend them. Washington's lesson still stands. A republic is preserved when power has limits, and public service remains a duty to God and country, not a path to personal rule.
12: Lord, we come to you and ask you on behalf of this great nation to accept our thanks for what you have done in this land and for its people. It was true back in the time when George Washington and those that followed him in the presidency were really in many cases wise. Like Abraham Lincoln and the freedom that was given to those who were enslaved, and a war was fought to free them. It's your will and it's your work, but you do it through your servants. And I thank you for giving us this opportunity, not only to serve you, but to ask you to do it over and over again, that we might be a blessing to the whole world. We thank you that you are a blessing certainly to us, and we ask you all of this in the name of Jesus our Lord, your Son, and our Savior. We thank you in his name. Amen.
13: Are you changing any lives by the way you live? Hello, I'm Chuck Swindoll. I realize that's a pretty lofty goal, but the fact is, we choose to live one way. It might as well be with significance, huh? Warren Webster, missionary to Pakistan, understood that. He addressed the Urbana Missionary Conference one year and said, "If I had my life to live over again, I would live it to change the lives of people. Because you have not changed anything until you change the lives of people. Not institutions, not laws, people. Sharing your faith, loving others in the name of Christ, these are the things which give life significance."
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18: I feel the Holy Ghost. I said, neighbor, I am moved by what I believe. Because in him we live and move and have our being. Tell somebody, I'm sanctified and I'm filled with the Holy Ghost. I feel the power. I said the inner power of the Holy Ghost. A well of water springing up. I don't have to preach today, but I feel something springing down in my soul. Hallelujah. Something like a stream running down in me makes me happy. Say, neighbor, I am moved because of what I believe. I've got the Holy Ghost. I've got the well of water. I've got the power. I feel the anointing. Say yes. Say yes. Say yes. Hallelujah. I am moved by what I believe. And I'm not going to be before you now, but I'm a living testimony. After the Holy Ghost come upon you, something's going to move in your life. Y'all don't hear what I'm saying. Saul was the first king, amen, that God, that the children of Israel asked for. And God gave them that. But before Amen Saul had to go through some preliminaries, but they told Saul, the prophet told Saul, then the Spirit of the Lord will come upon you and you become a different man. Y'all don't hear what I'm saying. Once you got the Holy Ghost, you're not the same person. God will move on your heart. You begin like the day of Pentecost. You begin to speak in tongues. Come on and say yeah. You'll get some joy down in your soul. Come on and say yeah. It will transform you, almost being like you, like a drunken man. But tell somebody, after the Holy Ghost come upon you, it will move you in another direction. You will begin to lift up your hands and give praise to God. You begin to clap your hands. Say yeah. Say yeah. Say neighbor, I'm not impressed of what I see, but I believe what God was saying. Say yeah. It will quicken you. It will change you. It will give you joy in the midst of trouble. Come on and say yeah.

I'm so glad I got the Holy Ghost. The Holy Ghost will move you. Even though you don't feel like moving, but that anointing get on you, cause you to move, cause you

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I'm so glad he lives. I'm so glad he lives. He lives in me. Do you have him? Say yes. For the Bible declares we have this treasure in the earthly vessel, that the excellence of the power may be of God. Say, neighbor, it's not me, it's the Holy Ghost moving.

Say, neighbor, Paul said in 2 Timothy, I'm persuaded. I've got the Holy Ghost. I got the inward witness. Come on and say, yeah. Say, neighbor, it's time to let the Holy Ghost have his way. I don't know about you. Some of you haven't moved. But tell me, hallelujah. Jesus said, you see, when the wind hit the leaves, even the leaves move because of the presence of the wind. You got, I've got the Holy Ghost. Say, neighbor, it should move you. I am persuaded. Say, yeah. And what? I believe that the Holy Ghost will move you. The Holy Ghost will bless you. The Holy Ghost will keep you. Yeah.

I say the Holy Ghost will take ordinary people and make them do extraordinary things. Y'all don't hear what I'm saying? I say the Holy Ghost will take ordinary people, come on and talk with me, and make them do extraordinary things. Come on and say, yeah. But you got to be persuaded that I got what God say after the Holy Ghost. Y'all don't want to talk with me. Will give you power. The Holy Ghost will lead and guide you into all truth. You don't need, hallelujah, no more tutors. But Jesus said, I'm going to send you a helpmate that's going to help you through some difficult times. Say, neighbor, I've got the Holy Ghost. That's my help. I don't know about you. The Holy Ghost will make you do extraordinary things. Now, unto him that is able, hallelujah, to keep you. Come on and talk with me. We can do abundantly, extraordinary things that we never thought of. Say, yeah, I'm so glad

I believe, I am persuaded. Say, neighbor, I'm motivated, I'm dedicated, because I believe God. Is there somebody that dares to be an Abraham? Abraham, I'm gonna bless you. I'm gonna make your seed like the stars in the sky, like the sand on the seashore. But the Bible says Abraham was moved by what he believed. Say, yeah. Say, neighbor, aren't you moved by what you believe?

27 said, David said, I believe. Do you believe? I believe to see the goodness. How many of y'all waiting for the goodness? Keep on believing. Hope against hope. Say, neighbor, hang in.

help me. I'm moved. I'm astonished. I'm motivated by what I believe. David said, yeah, I've been young, now I'm old. I never seen the righteous. I'm moved. What I believe. Say, neighbor, he's able. He's able. He's able. He's gonna bring you out. He's gonna heal.

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But say, neighbor, believe God. He's able. Yes, he is. Yes, he is. Yes, he is. He'll bring you out. He'll turn you around. Yeah. We've got the Holy Ghost. We got. I'm living. I said I'm living because of him. I'm living. The devil had me on death row, but because he lived, say neighbor, I owe him my life, for in him we live. If any man be in Christ, he is a new creature. Say neighbor, I'm living.

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For we walk by faith. Move. Say, neighbor, you ain't moved yet. But if you're walking by faith, tell them walls of Jericho, you coming down. Say, yeah, my faith is in Jesus. My faith give me the ability to trust him with all my heart. Move by what I believe. Hey. Paul, y'all ain't moved yet, huh? Paul, in Acts chapter 27, he was caught in a tremendous storm. But Paul said, when everything seemed lost, the ship tossing to and fro, men trying to lighten the ship. Hallelujah. But Paul said to those crew members, this night, the Lord has sent an angel. Hallelujah. Though the storm is rocking your life, and you don't know what to do. Paul said, this night, the Lord has sent an angel and he told me that we're going to come out. Hallelujah. If you stay on board, no flesh shall be lost. For Paul said, for I believe God. I wonder, do I have somebody that's going through some difficulty? Seem like the ship is about to go under. But say, neighbor, I am persuaded

Are you persuaded? Are you moved? Are you convinced of what you believe? Many, I said many.

I move. Hallelujah. Hallelujah. I move. I move. I move for what I believe. I move. No weapon formed against me shall prosper. Hallelujah. I move for what I believe. You can call those things that be not as though they were. I move. I believe. I'm persuaded.

shall we say to do anything? Say, neighbor, the God I serve, greater, greater is he that's in you than he that's in the world. Shout, I got the victory. Shout, I got my healing. Shout, because I believe, I believe, I believe he's able.

Nah. Give me 2 minutes. Give me 2 minutes. Give me some people that are persuaded and don't have to wait till the battle's over. Come right in and give God a high note of praise. You see, before Abraham got his child, the Bible says Abraham gave God the glory. Give me some people right now. Say, I don't need to see the evidence. I can shout now. For I believe, I believe, I believe, I believe. Victory, victory, victory, victory. Say, neighbor, I'm moved by what I believe.

a bit. 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Say, I'm moved. I'm persuaded. I'm convinced in what I believe. Hallelujah. Come on back up there. What I believe. What I believe, Andrew Murray. That you can lay hands on the sick. How many of y'all believe that? Lay hands on the person next to you. And say, in the name of Jesus. Come on. By the power of the Holy Ghost. By the power of the anointing. I believe and I focus healing, deliverance, victory. Yeah!

Yeah, boy!

0: lot of things on your own. But God want to use you. Humble yourself. God want to use you. Not Kenny want to do what he want to, but God want to use you. He wants you to do something.
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6: In 1796, George Washington made one of the most consequential decisions in American history. He chose not to seek a third term as president. So why does that matter? Because America was not built on permanent rulers. It was built on ordered liberty. Faith teaches that authority is a stewardship, not a possession. Leaders are accountable to God for how they use power. And why does that still matter today? Because republics survive when leaders respect limits and citizens defend them. Washington's lesson still stands. A republic is preserved when power has limits, and public service remains a duty to God and country, not a path to personal rule.
7: Muhammad Ali, the great world champion boxer, was flying on an airplane when the pilot instructed everyone to fasten their seatbelts due to the turbulence. Everyone complied except Ali, who told the flight attendant, "Superman doesn't need any seatbelt." To which the attendant replied, "Superman doesn't need any airplane either." Some people go through life the same way, like

0: 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Knowing God doesn't mean you'll never crash, but it does mean He'll be with you when you land. 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
8: A number of years ago, a Scottish preacher in a little country town had a parishioner that couldn't read. The Scottish preacher was really concerned about this parishioner because the man could not read the Bible. So he agreed that they would meet once a week and he would teach him how to read. It took 6, 7, maybe even 8 months, and finally that parishioner, that humble little man who was illiterate, was able to read. He was so excited when he was able to read the Bible. About 9 months after that, the preacher met this man's wife on the street. She was out shopping. The preacher began to talk to her and said, "I want to know, how's your husband's Bible reading going now? I haven't had a chance to ask him personally at church, but I'm really interested to know how the Bible reading is going since he's learned to read." The woman said, "Oh, Pastor, he's graduated from the Bible and he's reading the newspaper now." You know, there are some people that have the idea that the Bible is a group of myths and fables, and it's kind of a pre-primer for children, and they graduate from the Bible to read the newspaper. Can you believe that? But you, as you've been studying Revelation and listening to these broadcasts, you recognize that the Bible is a book that challenges our mind, it stimulates our intellect, and it's the highest of all sciences when you study it. Particularly when you study the book of Revelation, it really stimulates your thinking, it really challenges you. Have you been breaking some brain cells as you have studied the book of Revelation with us recently? Have you been looking at the book of Revelation in a new, fresh way? Wherever you start in the book of Revelation, it is Revelation 1, verse 1, the revelation of Jesus Christ. So the book of Revelation focuses on Jesus. It focuses on His love, His goodness, His grace, His mercy, His power. And particularly, the book of Revelation reveals the plans of God and unfolds His strategy for last day events, end time, and it unmasks the plans of Satan. So it reveals the plans of God, it unmasks the plans of Satan. Have you been sensing that God has been stretching you and stretching your thought patterns as you have studied the book of Revelation? We're going to turn to Revelation chapter 10 in this broadcast. Now, we've covered the first 9 chapters in the book of Revelation, and you may be new to the broadcast, so let's review a little bit about what we've studied in the past to kind of catch you up before we go to chapter 10. The book of Revelation, according to its title, is a revelation or an unfolding or an unsealing. It's not something that is sealed or hidden from us. The word revelation in the Greek word is the Greek word apocalypse, and it means the taking away of the veil. So in the book of Revelation, God takes away the veil regarding the future. He reveals his plans and unmasks the plans of Satan. This revelation, according to Revelation 1:1, as I've mentioned, is the revelation of Jesus Christ. In the first chapter of the book of Revelation, it talks about Jesus. It talks about Jesus who is eternal. He is the one who was, who is, and is to come. It discusses the Christ who, according to Revelation chapter 1, verse 3, washed us in his blood. He provided salvation for us. He is the Jesus who, in Revelation chapter 1, verse 4 and 5, makes us kings and priests to God. He is the Jesus who in Revelation 1 verse 7 is coming again. So Revelation 1 introduces the Jesus. It introduces to this Christ who is eternal. This Christ who entered into human flesh. This Christ who walked the dusty streets of Galilee and the cobblestone streets of Jerusalem. This Christ who lived the life we should have lived and died the death that we should have died. This Christ who is our high priest, this Christ who changes us and transforms us, this Christ who is coming again for us. In Revelation chapter 1, Jesus is also pictured as walking among the candlesticks or his churches. Revelation 1 talks about Jesus not sitting on his throne, not being distant from his people, but one who is very near. He walks amidst his people. The candlesticks represent the churches. He knows, he understands our heartaches and our sorrows. He is here with us in the abundance and joy of life. Then in Revelation chapter 2 and 3, we read about the seven churches, seven epochs of church history, and seven descriptions of the spiritual condition of God's people in every age. We began with the Ephesus, a pure church, powerfully impacting society. We ended with the seventh church, Laodicea, the church of the judgment hour. Here's a principle in the book of Revelation. It's a principle many people miss, and so they misinterpret Revelation. Revelation, in its sequences, always starts where the prophet is. It takes you down the centuries of time and ends with the coming of Christ. We looked at Revelation 4 and 5. There were two songs, two oratorios, the oratorio of creation in Revelation 4 and the oratorio of redemption in Revelation 5. In Revelation 4, we look through an open door into heaven, and there we see beings around the throne of God, cherubims and seraphims. We see them worshiping the one who created us. That introduces us to the great controversy theme in Revelation. In Revelation, there's a controversy between true and false worship, worshiping the Creator and worshiping the beast. And God's people in heaven are worshiping the Creator. He's worthy to receive worship. Why? Because he created us. I love Revelation 4, verse 11. Thou art worthy, O Lord. Thou art worthy, O Lord, to receive blessing and glory and honor because you have created all things. In Revelation chapter 5, we again look through the open door in heaven. And there, as we see that open door in heaven in Revelation 5, we see a lamb that was slain, a bloody lamb in heaven. That surprises us, because why would there be a bloody lamb up in heaven? Because the center of heaven is the cross of Christ. And if you miss the cross in the book of Revelation, you miss the whole theme of it. So in the great controversy between good and evil, Satan has declared that God is unfair and unjust, that he doesn't love us. The book of Revelation is the revelation of Jesus that reveals Christ in the midst of this controversy as the one that lives for us, as the one that died for us, as the one that intercedes for us, and the one that's coming again for us. That moves us to Revelation chapter 6. And again, we see the unfolding of history. We see how the Christian church started pure. We see the opening of the four seals, the white horse, the black horse, the red horse, and the pale horse. We see Christianity going forth with power. But Satan persecutes the church in the Red Horse period. And then there's spiritual death. Then in the fifth seal, the souls under the altar, that is the blood of the martyrs that was slain, not literal mortal souls. But we see the blood of the martyrs crying out, Lord, how long? It's just like Abel's blood cried out from the grave. It is a symbol describing that these martyrs are seeing, how long? And in Seals 6 and 7, we see the answer to that question. Judgment will come. The wicked will be condemned. Christ will return. He'll return to this earth. And then we studied the trumpets, the judgments of God, and the seven judgments of God that come. These judgments come on Jerusalem, God's city, in whose spiritual leadership in the Jewish nation rejected him. The judgments fall upon pagan Rome, and they come upon papal Rome. They come upon the Western and Eastern empires. We see the Muslim invasions in Revelation chapters 8 and 9. But all this prophecy ends with Jesus on his throne and Jesus judging his people, Jesus triumphant. Now, with that background, we come now to Revelation chapter 10. Let's look at Revelation chapter 10, verse 1. The scripture says, "And I saw another mighty angel come down from heaven." Where is the angel come down from? Heaven. "Clothed with a cloud." Now, in the Bible, clouds represent angels, but clouds also represent the presence of Christ. And so here, this angel comes with the presence of Christ. He has a rainbow upon his head. When's the first time in the Bible you read about a rainbow? Shortly after the flood. And the rainbow indicates, of course, justice and mercy. God is a God of justice. Sin must be dealt with, but he's a God of mercy. His face was, as it were, the sun, his feet as pillars of fire. The Bible describes this mighty angel that comes down from heaven, who represents God's justice that's tempered with mercy, tempered with grace. Remember, God saved Noah and his family. They went into the ark. And this angel that comes from the presence of God, iridescent with the glory of God, clothed with the clouds of God's favor, with the rainbow upon his head, again, just as God preserved Noah, grace, just as the wicked world was destroyed by the flood, so likewise, this divine being, this angelic being, whose face is like the sun, his feet like the pillars of fire, he's burnished with the glory and majesty of God. Again, he reaches out to mankind at end time with mercy, with grace. He invites us to enter in by faith through the open door of heaven's sanctuary and find refuge and security in Jesus. Find salvation and eternal life in Jesus. Now, notice what it says in verse 2 about this angel. "And he had in his hand a little book opened, and he set his right foot upon the sea and his left foot upon the earth." Here, this angel that has the little book open sets his right foot on the sea and his left foot on the land. What's that mean?
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8: Now, according to the Bible, the sea or waters represent peoples. We find that in Revelation chapter 17, verse 5. "The waters which you sawest are peoples, nations, tongues." The land, which is the opposite of the sea, would represent unpopulated areas. So here the angel is pictured as having a universal message for all mankind, the populated and the unpopulated areas. He has something in his hand. What's in his hand? It's a little book. Is that little book open or is it shut? The book is open. And he says, "And he cried with a loud voice as the lion roars." When a lion roars in the jungle, every creature in the jungle wakes up as when the lion roars. "And when he cried out, seven thunders." What are the seven thunders? What does the number seven represent in the Bible? Perfection. So here's a perfect thunder. Well, that's a little strange. Why would you say perfect thunder? When you read about thunder, what do you read about? John chapter 12, verse 37 to 41. You see, the Bible explains the symbols of the book of Revelation. When we get in trouble in Revelation is when we try to privately interpret the book of Revelation and don't let God's word interpret itself. So here, Revelation chapter 12, verse 27 to 31 says this, Revelation 12, 27. Now is my soul troubled, and what shall I say? Father, save me from this hour. That's the cross, of course. For this cause I came unto this hour. Father, glorify thy name. Then there came a voice from heaven saying, I have both glorified it and will glorify it. The people, therefore, that stood by heard it, said that it thundered. Others said an angel spoke to him. Let's see if we can learn what this thunder means. What does it mean when the Bible says it thundered? Remember how that text is introduced. It is introduced with Jesus desiring to glorify the name of the Father. When the voice of God spoke to Jesus before the crucifixion, and this voice thunders, can you think of any other time that the voice of God speaks and it thunders? Well, of course, that was at Mount Sinai. When you read about that thunder, you're reading about the voice of God. When you read about seven thunders, you're reading about the perfection of God's declarations to mankind. Now, that's very critical to understand chapter 10. This is God's declaration to humanity. The angel comes down from heaven. He has a book in his hand. The angel has the favor of God. The angel stands with one foot on the sea and the other on the earth. The angel that comes with the favor of God has a message for all humanity. And the angel roars with a loud voice. He cries with the perfection of God's thunder. The voice thunders through the earth with a message for all mankind at end time. Now when the seven thunders utter their voice, as I was about to write, I heard a voice from heaven utter and said, do not write them. There's a certain portion of this message that God said it was for better for humanity not to understand at that time. You and I could spend this program and multiple future programs speculating on what these thunders represent. We could try to speculate, but I wonder, if God says don't utter those thunders, I give God credit for making plain what's most important. You know, the Bible says in Deuteronomy 29, verse 29, the secret things belong unto the Lord our God. There are some things in the message that God told John that are not for you and me to understand. But God has made most important what is for us to understand. First, we understand something about the little book. What's this little book in the angel's hand? That's a key point. Is there any book in the Bible that was once sealed but would be opened at end time? It says this is a little book that was once sealed, closed, shut up. Do you see it here in Revelation 10? In Revelation 10, verse 2, it says he had a little book open in his hand. But there would be a little book open in the hand of the angel for a people at end time that was once sealed. Well, is there a prophetic book that is a companion book to the book of Revelation that the Bible says was once sealed, but it has prophecies about end time? If you go to Daniel chapter 12, and you read there in verse 4, but thou, Daniel, shut up the words, seal the book, until what time? The time of the end. So Revelation would unfold the prophecies of Daniel that would be shut up until the time of the end. If you look at Daniel 12, verse 9, he said, go thy way, Daniel, for the words are what? Closed up and sealed until when? The time of the end. And if you let your eyes drop down to the last verse in the book of Daniel, Daniel 12, verse 13, but go thou thy way till the end be, for thou shalt rest and stand in thy lot, when? At the end of the days. So the book of Daniel is the little book that was closed at the end of time. God's people would study the prophecies of Daniel. They would study these end time prophecies, studying these prophecies that have to do with the judgment and the final cleansing of earth and the final return of Christ. God's people would be thrilled. They'd go out and proclaim God's last day message. Now, what portion of the book does the angel say would be sealed till the time of the end? We don't have to guess. Revelation 10, verse 5. The angel which I saw stand upon the sea and upon the earth lifted up his hand unto heaven. Now, when you have an angel that is one foot on the earth and one foot on the sea, denoting a universal message. And when that angel lifts up his hand to heaven in solemn oath, when you have an angel that comes from the presence of God, thundering with the declarations of the voice of God, lifting up his hand to heaven, solemn oath with a universal message. It is a message to pay attention to. It says, he swear by him that lives forever and ever. When you have an angel that comes from the presence of God, and he's taking a solemn oath, and he's swearing in that solemn oath about something. What does he say in the solemn oath? He's coming as a representative of the one who lives forever, who's eternal, the one who created the things that are in heaven and the things that are in earth. Here, the eternal creator sends an angel with a message for all humanity. And the angel raises his hand in solemn oath, and he says before heaven and earth and the sea and all that in them is, that there should be what? Time no longer. In other words, prophetic time would run out. The angel comes to explain the message of Daniel, and the angel comes to say that the time prophecies of Daniel, the longest time prophecy of Daniel, would run out, there would be no more delay, that God's judgment hour would begin in the last days of Earth's history. So that's God's last day message. It would go to the ends of the earth. Daniel's prophecies, focusing on the judgment, focusing on the second coming of Christ, would be opened. And as they were opened, humanity would sense that we are living in a special time of Earth's history. Revelation 10 verse 6 says, time no longer. The clock would strike the hour. You see the word for time there? It is the Greek word chronos. What English words do we get from our word chronos? We get our word what? Chronology. So chronos is not a date in the point of time, but it's a length of time. In other words, the longer time prophecy of Daniel would run out. And what is that prophecy? What's the longest time prophecy in the book of Daniel? In Daniel 8, verse 14, chapter 8, verse 14, it says, unto 2,300 days shall the sanctuary be cleansed. So, in 2,300 days, you know, there were many who began to study these prophecies in the late 17, early 1800s. In fact, if you study American history, there's a great spiritual revival. Up until that time, people thought that the coming of Jesus would be after a thousand-year millennium on earth. But as they began to study the prophecies, Revelation 1:7, he comes with clouds, every eye will see him. They began to study Matthew chapter 24, the signs of Christ's coming, that as lightning shines from the east even to the west, so will the coming of the Son of Man be. They began to study Psalm 50, for example, that says, our God will come and not keep silence. They began to sense that Jesus would come not after a thousand years, but rather that his coming was near. When they studied the prophecies of Daniel, and they studied this 2,300-year prophecy, they discovered that it began in 457 B.C., that it would run out around 1843, 1844. These were Baptists, these were Methodists, these were Catholics, these were atheists. In fact, many atheists accepted the message of God. But as they began to study it, this multi-denominational group, and this was not something that was done only in America, yet Edward Irving, with 300 preachers of the Church of England that was preaching Christ is coming soon, you had Johann Bengel studying these prophecies over in Germany, you had Manuel Lacunza, who was a Jesuit priest who actually began to study the prophecies of Daniel down in South America, and he began to teach that Jesus was coming soon. So you have this worldwide phenomena in the 1800s, tens of thousands of people studying the prophecies of Daniel. Now, they misinterpreted the sanctuary. They thought that the sanctuary was earth and that Christ was coming to cleanse it by fire. But what does the Bible say here in Revelation chapter 10? Revelation 10, verse 8. And the voice which I heard from heaven spake unto me again and said, go and take the little book. What's the little book? Daniel, which is open in the hand of the angel, which stands on the sea and upon the earth, a universal message. And I went to the angel and he said, give me the little book. Give me the book of Daniel. And he said unto me, take it and eat it up, and it shall make your belly bitter, and it shall be in thy mouth sweet as honey. The prophecies of Daniel were sweet to those that studied them. They thought Jesus is coming. He's going to cleanse the earth by fire.
6: But yet I took the little book out of the angel's hand, verse 10, and ate it up. And it was in my mouth, sweet as honey. But as soon as I had eaten it, my belly was bitter. Why? Because these early seekers, these early men and women looking for the second coming of Christ, thought Jesus was going to come. They saw those 2,300 days or years fulfilled, and they were bitterly disappointed. They wept and they wept and they wept because Christ didn't come. But somebody says they should have known. Didn't Jesus say nobody knows the day or the hour? And weren't they mistaken? I want to take you back to another great disappointment. Let's go back to 31 AD, which is also incidentally part of Daniel's prophecies in Daniel 9. These early disciples believed that Christ was going to come to set up his kingdom on earth. When he was crucified on the cross, bearing the sins of humanity, and when the nails were driven through his hands and blood ran down his wrists, and when they put the crown of thorns upon his head and blood ran down his face, and when they took the bruised, bloody, broken body of Christ off the cross, the disciples were bitterly disappointed. In fact, they cried out, "We thought that this is the one that was going to save Israel." But out of the disappointment of 31 AD, the resurrected Christ raised up the New Testament Christian church. It was born out of disappointment, born out of sorrow, born out of crucifixion. Out of death came life.
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6: A group of people that would be passionate about taking the gospel to the ends of the world. No more business as usual. No more pleasures as usual. No more Laodicean and complacent Christianity, but a group of people transformed by the grace of Christ who believe that through His grace and by His power, men and women could live godly, obedient lives. Would you like to say, "Jesus, I want to be one of your men, one of your women in these last days of Earth's history to share your love with others"? If that's your desire, bow your head with me and pray. Father in heaven, thank you for your grace. Thank you for your goodness. Thank you that Jesus is coming again. Thank you that we can look to your sanctuary and be transformed by your grace, changed by your power. May we be changed. In Jesus' name, amen.
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14: In 1796, George Washington made one of the most consequential decisions in American history. He chose not to seek a third term as president. So why does that matter? Because America was not built on permanent rulers. It was built on ordered liberty. Faith teaches that authority is a stewardship, not a possession. Leaders are accountable to God for how they use power. And why does that still matter today? Because republics survive when leaders respect limits and citizens defend them. Washington's lesson still stands. A republic is preserved when power has limits, and public service remains a duty to God and country, not a path to personal rule.
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21: Welcome to This Week on Capitol Hill, your insider's guide to the stories shaping Washington and the world. I'm Tony Perkins.
22: Holding a witness in contempt is a serious thing, and it should be rare. But the contempt power exists for precisely this circumstance. Seeking the truth is not a witch hunt. Accountability is not vengeance. Accountability is what stands between the American people and a repeat of the mistakes and the very real consequences of the past.
21: That was Kentucky Senator Rand Paul, chairman of the Senate Homeland Security Committee, speaking Thursday on the committee's contempt resolution involving Dr. Anthony Fauci. We'll be joined by a member of that committee, Florida Senator Rick Scott. We'll also get an update on the confirmation process for Attorney General nominee Todd Blanche. Meanwhile, on the House side, the Ethics Committee dominated the week's congressional headlines.
23: We have a process. There's a process. The House Ethics Committee does that. We always withhold judgment on this, whether it's Republicans or Democrats. We're consistent because that process plays out. It's due process. They're allowed to make their case. The allegations, the evidence is evaluated, and a jury of their peers literally decides that.
21: That was House Speaker Mike Johnson earlier this week. Former Mississippi Congressman Greg Harper, who served two terms on the House Ethics Committee, joins us. And we'll get an update on the Middle East from CBN Middle East Bureau Chief Chris Mitchell. All of that and more coming up on This Week on Capitol Hill.
24: Today's edition of This Week on Capitol Hill is being presented by AARP.
21: Well, on Tuesday, primary races for the House and Senate delivered mixed results as the midterm battle for control of the Congress intensifies. The far left's momentum in Democratic primaries remains strong, with Democratic Socialist of America-backed candidate Abdul al-Sayed winning the Democratic nomination for U.S. Senate in Michigan. On the Republican side, Trump-backed candidates secured their party's nominations in Washington State, Kansas, and Michigan. Joining us now to discuss these races and what they reveal about both parties heading into November and the latest developments from Washington is Newsmax Chief Washington Correspondent James Rosen. James, welcome back to This Week on Capitol Hill.
25: Great to be back with you. Thank you, Tony.
21: So let's jump right into this. I want to get your main takeaways from Tuesday's primaries.
25: Well, once again, it's we see pitted against each other the different wings or factions within the Democratic Party. And once again, we see the so-called Democratic Socialists ascendant, the win by Dr. Abdul al-Sayed, who is a physician, but who has spent his career in the, as a manager of public health programs, and who favors free universal medicine for all, etc., triumphed over Haley Stevens, an incumbent congresswoman who was backed by an influx of some upwards of $30 million from AIPAC and aligned groups, but who lacked the charisma, really. And we, you and I have talked about this before on this program. Once some of the Mamdani-backed candidates that are also backed by the Democratic Socialists of America, as Al-Sayed is, triumphed in their respective races, every politico who's following this closely has to assess whether the triumph of these DSA-backed candidates reflects where the primary electorate is, and we have to